0: do enjoy things the further I stand back from them. This is the Hawaiian perspective, the motivation for being the hermit with the nightclub career. But I have not lost the thread. This is the thread. In what it's about, it's an effort to generalize, you know, from one person's life to everybody's life. Because the only thing I really bring to the party is a lot of experience and then some ability to articulate it. And it's like it's not my story, it's not somebody else's story I tell, it's just the story. And this story is like the literary net of synchronistic connectivity that makes life something other than the laws of physics, particles flinging themselves through nothingness, waves dying out in empty space. This isn't our experience of being. Our experience of being is meaning. That's my experience, and the meaning is not always pleasant or life affirming or even exactly rationally apprehendable. Sometimes meaning is a palpable thing, you know, like liquid being poured through cracking ice. Language moves ahead of its intent. It encloses its object and gives you almost a reverse casting of the thing intended. There are many ways for words to fit themselves over the contours of intentionality. So personality becomes an issue, because in the future, personality, if it exists at all, is going to be a very fluid, dynamic thing. One of our hang-ups is the idea that we come with one body, one mind, or one body and a mind split into two parts. All these are social fables,
1: yeah.
0: Illusions.
1: Yeah.
0: The fabric of reality is defined by whatever large numbers of people believe about it. And now, in the absence of an overarching metaphor that can claim everybody's allegiance, reality is actually fracturing. I called it the balkanization of epistemology. You know, I poke fun at the abductees and make jokes about pro bono proctologists from nearby star systems. For all of that, what this fracturing means is permission to manifest opinion as art. That's really all there is. There is no truth that is different from opinion. There is nothing is secure. I mean, even mathematics, if you understand Kurt Gödel and people like this, even mathematics is an uncertain enterprise. Even common arithmetic is an uncertain enterprise. So, what are we left with? Well, I argued a couple of weeks ago with Sheldrake and Abraham about this. I said we have to look at our messengers. We have to look at the people who bring the news of the pro bono proctologists from nearby star systems, who bring the news of military establishments trading human body parts for fiber optic technology. We have to examine the messengers. Well, they quickly stomped on that and said, no, that won't work, because if you go back into

situation further east. But I'm telling you, as the world reforms itself in these islands of defined opinion, the only thing which is going to make sense is sense which is conferred. So it becomes like about beauty, I think. Beauty. Beauty is an easier to realize value than political correctness, bodhisattvic compassion. I mean, what are these things? Who knows? The rancorous debates start as soon as they're mentioned. Beauty is self-defined, perceived and understood without ambiguity. And beauty is the stuff that lies under the skin of our individual existences. You know, James Joyce said in Finnegan's Wake, he said, we sprout on the seamy side, here in Moy Cane, meaning in the red light district of Dublin. But up in the Yen Prospector, you sprout all your worth and you woof your wings. Well, you don't have to go up in the Yen Prospector, because right here, right now, is a good enough place to do this. Relevant to the enterprise of the future. Oh yeah, I know that if you don't learn from history, you're bound to repeat its errors. But the most important thing to learn from history is not to do it at all. You know, but it's a very bad idea, history. Look where it got us. The only way we can essentially redeem what history has done to us is carry the understanding that it wrought back into the enterprise of humans, of creating sane systems of education, of resource extraction, of healthcare and community value. If we don't carry the experience of history back into those domains, history will continue. I remember once when I was a fighting radical in the streets of Berkeley, and someone had let a banner down over the front of a building. It was a quote from Jean-Paul Sartre. It said, "Socialism will not be transcended until we transcend the conditions which created it." True. History, even more true. And at the moment, the dialogue about the transformation of the species and the integration of communication technology, biotechnology, all of this stuff, how it's going to work out, is in the hands of short-sighted profiteering institutions that are not particularly interested in your welfare or my welfare. In fact, I don't know if you've noticed that nobody is particularly interested in your welfare or my welfare in terms of the intellectual environment of risk through which you move every day. I mean, the number of cons you're offered, the number of people who prey upon you, all of these things indicate that that the culture has not yet realized the power of its own possibilities. How will it realize the power of its own possibilities? I'm at this point pretty fatalistic. Through time, I mean, I don't feel I have to be here tonight or you have to listen tonight for us to come around any kind of corner. The momentum now is inevitable. Now it's about each of us individually arranging the furniture of our own mind to deal with what has become inevitable. It wasn't inevitable, but the 20th century made it inevitable through the Holocaust, modernism, psychedelic drugs, syncopated music,

time, and I feel great change. I try to monitor it, especially in the realm of society and technology. Everything is redefined every 30 days, every 60 days, redefined toward some kind of singularity, some kind of extraordinary moment in the fractal pattern of historical unfoldment. You know, fractals are always repetitious, always low levels build to higher levels, but nevertheless, somehow intrinsically to the pattern, there comes a moment where there's an apotheosis, a breakthrough to a new level of understanding. And then whatever the old world was, it simply dissipates. It goes away. Not that there isn't political struggle, but that once the, call it karmic underpinnings of a historical position, especially an oppressive historical position, once those underpinnings are articulated, revealed, shown in the light of day, then the game cannot continue. And I feel like we are, interestingly, in this calendrical moment, we can experience the calendar's transformation, or we can use it, as others are using it, to put forward the idea that certain things are now obsolete, no longer to be practiced outside the confines of the 20th century, not part of the third millennium. And I'm thinking of fascism, sexism, racism, all the division-based consequences of old-style politics. And people say, well, where then do psychedelic drugs fit into all of this, or do they fit into it? Of course they fit into it, because the felt presence of experience, the reclaiming of the body, that's the critical political battleground. Your mind is now your own, in some sense. It was a mistake. It wasn't supposed to happen that way. But the acceleration of psychedelic use in the 20th century, the explosive spread of the internet, in some sense, it's as

and are already milling in the streets, but we don't yet have the power or the understanding to know where the centers of power are and how it is that they disempower and manipulate us.

And that's because we haven't focused on the body. The body, and this, I suppose, then, is the thing which gives the Eros thing cogency. The body is the battleground for these various definitions of humanness, you know? And Eros, representing the erotic celebration of diversity, is a terrifying specter to hold up in front of the constipated hierarchists who actually have the illusion that they own the enterprise. And nevertheless, this is what they're looking for, toward. This is what was made inevitable by their own rapaciousness in the past, that they painted us so quickly into a corner of resource extraction and disgust with the media manipulation, that a breakout was was inevitable, had to come. You know, one of the things that has impressed me as I go through all of this is, well, my doctor brought it home to me, because he was saying to me as I buttoned up recently after an examination, he said, you know, in the 19th century, most people your age were dead. This is true. I'm 52 years, soon to be 52. Very few people statistically reached that level. And I think part of what's happening, and it's odd to address an audience so young on this matter, but here's something your parents may not be telling you. Culture is as a con is only good for about 35 years on average. I mean, some people are impressed with culture till they go to the grave at 90. Some people are thoroughly apprised of the fact that it's horseshit by the time they're 19. But the average person's experience with culture lasts about 35 or 40 years. In the past, that was enough. Most people then were ready to die without ever blowing their whistle on the game. What is happening here is we are living past the age by the millions, living past the age where cultural values make any sense at all. They simply are, after, you know, the 10,000th piece of apple pie, the 16th Mercedes, the 500th, whatever, it's just seen to be intolerable, unbearable. You know, the agony that resides in matter that the surrealists were so prescient in insisting upon. So culture generally is an infantilizing process. And I, you know, some French people have mentioned this, but they didn't really put it in a historical context, that this neotenizing trick, now so useful to advertising, to create youth-crazed values in everybody, it hastens the end of this culture game. It hastens

not negotiable. It has no price. And yet this is what's taken from you when you go to the job, when you dress for the image, when you kiss up to the power establishment, when your time is turned into money. The felt presence of immediate experience is analogous to being enslaved. I mean, let's be frank about it. It is enslaved, simply that the rules of the game have been changed. Of course, it's easy to say if you're unemployed.

like me. But on the other hand, I'm meeting my obligations somehow, always have, without ever truly working and without ever putting my shoulder to the wheel for the man. Of course, I had to deal dope to do this. once I passed that, and it worked. Well, I could go on in this vein for some time, as you see. But the thoughts that I wanted to leave you with tonight on this, because I feel like I am checking in with, in some weird way, my peer group of, and maybe my most critical group as well, which is fine. I can. We don't need any gurus here. We don't need any laying down of the law. Anybody who tells you they have a clue as to what's happening should be suspect for mental illness and delusions of grandeur. But the thought is, and I haven't said this yet, but this is the conclusion from all of this, is culture is an effort to satisfy this weird desire human beings have to

that's the honest position, given that you are some kind of a talking monkey, some kind of a primate, some kind of creature on a planet, in an animal body, incarnate in a time and space. In the face of that, life without closure is the only kind of intellectual honesty there is. If you have to inoculate yourself against the various means of closure that are around, psychedelics do that. That's why they are so politically controversial and potent, because more than any other single act that you may voluntarily undertake, they pull the plug on the myth of cultural meaning. They show that these things are provisional, and that beneath the level of culture, there is lurking this erotic, time and space bound, feeling defined, pre-linguistic mode of being, which is real being, not becoming, not caught in the various fetishistic forms of tension, the commodification of culture and delayed gratification and all these other buzzwords create, but a deeper level of authentic feeling. It was there all the time, but is denied by the culture. And if we don't come back to that, if we don't re-access that, then this historical thing, which grinds so many people down, none of whom are here tonight, I might add, they are, you know, lost in the barrios of third world cities and in the disruptive environments created by this system. But history will continue. You know, I'm fond of quoting Stephen Dedalus, where he says, Joyce's character, where he says, "History is the nightmare from which I am trying to awaken." But it's really, nightmare is not a strong enough metaphor. It's a narcoleptic paralysis. It's that horrible thing that happens at the edge of sleep. It's that place where the pro bono proctologists from other star systems get their wedge into the scene, you know? And if you've never had that paralysis at the edge of sleep, you don't know the panic, the constriction that it engenders. We're really, you know, at a very terminal point in the process of... because consciousness is what was garnered

in the last leap. And how this is done depends essentially on the collective state of mind, how malleable it is, how a phobic of closure it is, how open to the logos, to the, you know, downloading of universal intent into human understanding, which is what I would call the logos, it is. And finally, how deeply it operates in the light of logos. How much love is there in this culture? How much love has been carried intact from the plains of Africa through the Minoan civilization and the medieval period and the spread of people around the planet? How much of what we call true humanness made the journey with us to this new time? We're going to find out. We're going to find out by pooling the love that is in each of us in a form in which it is coextensively shared by all of us. There may be many ways to talk about what this will feel like, what it will look like, but what it will be, if it works, is love. If it isn't love, then it's less than a perfect sublimation of the alchemical purpose, and less than perfect is now off the menu. So the only way up is out, up and out. That's all I have to say. Will surely describe as another meandering diatribe. I know there are some people here from the novelty list. It would be nice to have a flesh meet downstairs and anybody else who wants to chat, and then we'll get out of here and Ola Tunchi is going to do percussion. And if that ain't the felt presence of immediate experience, I don't know.

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1: From the high desert and the great American Southwest, I bid you all good evening and or good morning, as the case may be across this great land of ours. Great it is indeed. No, that is not a contradiction when I bitch and complain. Stretching from the Hawaiian and Tahitian Islands in the west, eastward to the Caribbean and the U.S. Virgin Islands, south all the way into South America, north, nigh on to the North Pole, and worldwide on the Internet, thanks to Broadcast.com for the distribution, and of course, the Intel Corporation for all the strange mathematics that makes possible this wondrous thing called the

I have been having an unrelenting, completely unrelenting spate of dreams. Now, I don't like dreams that much, to be honest with you. They're work. In other words, when you wake up, if you have a great remembrance of a dream, a lot of times it's not like you were asleep. It's like you were working when you were asleep.

narrowly passed a $12.6 billion fiscal year 2004 in aid bill today, but the White House is threatening to veto it because we're not giving enough away. The measure was approved 214 to 211, all but ensuring that a veto would indeed be sustained. So I guess we're not giving enough away is the bottom line. I'm sure you've heard about the London commuter trains that collided Tuesday during rush hour. 26 dead thus far we know of, injuring 160. It was Britain's worst train accident in more than a decade now. Well, I'm hearing from a whole variety of people that the new ZZ Top album or CD is out, and that on it is the voice of my announcer giving the east and west of the Rockies lines out in the middle of a brand new ZZ Top song. Now, a lot of you have an advantage on me yet because I don't have it yet. I would like to have it, but I don't have it yet. I haven't even heard it yet, but I'm getting a lot of email from people who tell me that it is out. So, sure be cool to have a copy of that, wouldn't it? I think the album is named XXX or something like that. And I'm not sure of the tune that has the voice of Ross Mitchell in it. So in a way, the program and Ross Mitchell are both immortalized by one of America's greatest rock groups. Pretty cool, huh? I thought so. Let's see. I've just got a whole bunch of things I want to cover.

If you hit three, then, well, then you'll probably be getting bugged by the press. And if you hit four, people are going to begin to think that you have a real gift. So we'll see, John Nordberg. But anyway, between 10-6 and 10-12, there should be another major opportunity for an earthquake. We will see what happens. I've got some information, as you can see and hear, by listening to the press. The Y2K thing is going berserk once again. And there's getting to be a lot of press. CNN is covering it. Oh, speaking of CNN, I've got to tell you about something in a moment.

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1: You know, when I started doing this radio program, Jesse, half of the subjects I was really into, the paranormal, the unusual, ghosts, and things like that.
2: Yeah.
1: The conspiracy stories, you know, I was a little weary about these, other than the Kennedy assassination. And all of a sudden, I woke up. I simply woke up. Is that what happened with you two?
2: Yeah, that's when I really started to say, what is going on here? And I started to truly then investigate 9/11. And today, I don't believe the government story of 9/11. Here's the three options. Either we knew about it and allowed it to happen, or we knew about it and participated in it, or these were the dumbest buffoons that could have ever

0: information. And I started to think they knew it was going to happen. They either are part of it or they allowed it to. There's no doubt in my mind.
1: Now we take you back to the night of October 5th, 1999, on Art Bell, Somewhere in Time.

Well, listen to this. Y2K. This is NBC News, October 5. The U.S. will be watching from afar as New Year's Eve revelers party in Australia, New Zealand, and Guam. U.S. officials are going to have their eyes on two Pacific nations and the U.S. territory December 31st for an early read on

called earlier today, and very nice people at CNN, and they offered to come out on the 31st and broadcast the show or film the broadcasting of the show and so forth, and it would be on CNN and CNN headline and all the rest of it, and I said no. I'm turning down all media. All media. Newspapers, television, all of them. I am not doing interviews. And will not do interviews anymore. I have done enough interviews. So, I'll be here. What I am going to do is I'm going to be here 2 hours early on New Year's Eve, which I will spend here on the air. We'll come on at 8 o'clock Pacific time. That means that insurers were on

in just about every time zone we cover at the magical hour. And by then, of course, we'll have quite a few reports from around the world, New Zealand, Australia, Guam, so forth. And we'll have some idea of what's going to occur. I know that a lot of you think that I think something really serious is going to happen. But it might surprise you to know, or maybe it shouldn't if you've been listening, that I'm absolutely unsure of what's going to happen. I have listened with care to Gary North and many others. And by the way, we'll try and get another pro or two on the air between now and the event. The event. But I still have not made up my mind. Have you? Have you made up your mind yet whether you think Y2K is going to be, a big happening or a big yawn? Not so many people apparently are going to be in Times Square as originally they thought. The Gulf Stream ocean current, according to Reuters, Dateline Copenhagen, the Gulf Stream ocean current has changed course in the North Atlantic. Now, that sentence alone puts a big chill down my spine, and I know that of Whitley Strieber. I haven't talked to Whitley about this, but we wrote a book called The Coming Superstorm. As you probably know, it's not out yet. You can't get it. Don't try. It'll be out, I think, maybe in December, something like that. I'll have to find out for you. You know, a couple of months from now at least, or better. But reading that line is enough to send a chill right down your spine. The Gulf Stream ocean current has changed course in the North Atlantic. But this shift, says Reuters, did not necessarily herald a new ice age. Stronger westerly winds over the North Atlantic in recent years provided the main factor in an eastward shift in the flow of that current. The change in the course of the current, which now runs closer to Norway, had not altered the volume of warm water carried into the North Atlantic by the Gulf Stream. No signs yet that the climate in Northern Europe was becoming colder because of a weaker Gulf Stream. You have to laugh at these things, because to not do so would, if you took them totally seriously. All I can say is when you read our book, reflecting on what I just told you, you're going to definitely freak out. Again from Reuters, a rich source of goodies tonight. The legendary lost continent of Atlantis, which was thought to be buried in a torrent of water, may sit actually at 12,000 feet above sea level in Bolivia. This is all according to a British explorer. Quote, it's time to officially declare Bolivia and the world that Bolivia is, where the legendary city most probably existed, out of any other possible site in the world, according to Jim Allen, again a British explorer. Allen, the former Royal Air Force photographic interpreter and author of Atlantis, the Andes Solution, has devoted the last 20 years of his life to proving that theory. He believes the town of Quilacas, about 1,000 people, 187 miles south of the capital of La Paz, was the actual center of the continent. The town is in a volcanic area, and its buildings are constructed with red and black rock in line with the description of Atlantis penned by the Greek philosopher Plato in the 4th century B.C. So wouldn't that be something? If Atlantis didn't sink, but rose. Either way, when you think about it, it would be just as elusive, wouldn't it? People have tried to locate it beneath the ocean. But what if this explorer is correct, and it's, 14,000 feet up in the Andes? I got this faxed to me by a man who obviously saw something kind of like I saw, Randy,
Randy says, Mr. Bell, I saw a black Delta-type object around 8 p.m. October 4th flying southwest over the Denver metro area. The object made no sound. No sound at all. That sounds very much like what I saw. It was as black as the sky and was flying at what appeared to be a slow rate of speed. The determination would be altitude-dependent as well. In a heavy air traffic area, since we're about 30 minutes from DIA, all planes flying within this area have their approach lights on. Might be a military aircraft. A very, very, very quiet one. It would have been impossible for me to find this in the sky without it happening by chance. You see, I was trying to

really would be a stealth aircraft. Perhaps stealth to radar as well. Now, are we developing something like this? I bet we are. Wouldn't you? I mean, if pressed, wouldn't you bet that we are developing something that virtually cannot be seen? It makes sense to me. The next generation from the so-called stealth aircraft we have now would be what? They'd be invisible. Really stealth aircraft. Are we working on it? Well, if we aren't, we should be. So I would imagine there is at least 50% probability, maybe better, that these aircraft that we're all seeing are in fact real as a heart attack, and they are our own government's product. The only question is what it is they're doing. I've really grown to like this

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1: You know, I thought it would be interesting, moving toward the end of this 1,000 years, to play some music that would call up some memories for you, and that's what we're doing. Actually, I'm doing it because I'm having fun doing it, too. I have literally now have a stash of hundreds of memory makers. And we're going to kind of roll through those between now and the beginning of the next 1,000 years. What do you think music will be like in 1,000 years? We can't even imagine the next generation, much less the next 1,000 years. A lot is going to happen, indeed, between now and the turn of the century. More in a moment.
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2: You know, when I started doing this radio program, Jesse, half of the subjects I was really into, the paranormal, the unusual, ghosts and things like that.
3: Yeah.
2: The conspiracy stories, you know, I was a little weary about these, other than the Kennedy assassination. And all of a sudden, I woke up. I simply woke up. Is that what happened with you too?
3: Yeah, that's when I really started to say, what is going on here? And I started to truly then investigate 9/11. And today, I don't believe the government story of 9/11. Here's the three options. Either we knew about it and allowed it to happen, or we knew about it and participated in it, or these were the dumbest buffoons that could have ever been in charge of our country, who could have all this pre-information. And I started to think they knew it was going to happen. They either are part of it or they allowed it to. There's no doubt in my mind.
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2: When you look at what's going on around this planet, it's almost as if someone has got a playbook to try to control all these countries all of a sudden. I've always said that not everything is a conspiracy, but a lot of it is.
4: You know, when you start looking into things, there's only a certain set of conclusions you can reach. And unfortunately, this is one of them. You know, it's very, very hard not to see things like that when you start looking at things in a larger picture.
0: Now we take you back to the night of October 5th, 1999, on Art Bell, Somewhere in Time.

0: with the NFL's instant replay? Answer, yes. Absolutely,
1: yes.
0: Thank God they did as I hoped they would and brought back instant replay. I think it has been fair, with very little, relatively, very little trouble. And it has corrected some otherwise game-altering bad decisions of what otherwise are very good umpires. They're good umps, but, you know, they can't, it's hard to beat the camera. It's really hard to beat the camera. And so I think the answer from me would be that instant replay absolutely is working. If you're a football fan, you might want to offer up your opinion, but I'd say it's working. All right, to the lines, open lines, west of the Rockies, you're on the air, tally-ho.
2: Hey, tally-ho.
0: Yep.
2: All right, I have an idea I'd like to run by you.
0: All right.
2: I know that you are a great defender of the Second Amendment.
0: Yes, I am.
2: You understand why the founders put it in there.
0: Yes, I do.
2: And I get upset that the media only highlights the illegal use of where bad things happen to good people. I know that every day in the United States there's thousands of instances where guns are used to protect innocent lives. Not even having been fired, just, you know, a lot of times a gun owner will show a gun and that's the problem. But
0: do you have Paul waiting or something, sir? I'm hearing a blip on your end.
2: A blip? No, I sure don't.
0: What kind of phone are you using?
2: The kind that you hate.
0: It's a cellular phone.
2: A digital.
0: A digital cellular phone. Okay, well, that answers all that.
2: Well, let me finish this word real quick so it won't annoy you. You know, when I belonged to the NRA, they, in their magazines, would have instances, newspaper reports, that, you know, showed a homeowner did this or a woman defended herself, et cetera. And I thought maybe if you got one of those instances and just read it or reported it, you know, after it was confirmed in the newspapers or somewhere from your listeners, that would help even out, you know, the lopsided liberal media always pointing out the bad uses of it but never the good uses of it.
0: All right. Well, clearly I'd be happy to do that. I'd be more than happy to do that. And whenever I get stories of anybody who has successfully defended, and there are many, many, many, many, many, it's just that the tragedies, you know, the kids who kill other kids, people going to schools with guns and beginning to wildly shoot in offices and day trading and all that crap, all of that is what garners the headlines to be immediately followed by the latest anti-gun effort. I don't know, if I had to make a call, I am afraid I would say that I think that the days of gun ownership in America are numbered. Now, everybody's going to fight as hard as they can, but I think the days are numbered. They're going to manage to get so many restrictions of the Second Amendment. I don't think they can get rid of it entirely. That would be a political impossibility. The American people would not go for that. But they can tie it up so far that gun ownership damn near becomes impossible. And I think that's what their goal is. They are pursuing gun manufacturers with regard to liability when somebody is shot. That ought to do it. That's going to put a lot of them out of business. But guns are always going to be available if they are essentially legal. They're just going to make it tighter and harder and harder and harder for a legitimate citizen to own a gun. It's crazy. By the way, the phone system here, we are experiencing, you may hear it on our lines, I've been raising hell with my phone company locally. It's kind of a little crackly sound that goes on with somebody's voice. And, of course, the Nevada Bell sent somebody out here, and he said, "Sounds good to me." You know how it is. And left. It's a pretty subtle problem that they're going to have to pay attention to. So, Nevada Bell, I hope you're listening, because we really do have a problem. Kind of a crackly sound on many of our lines. Not all, just some. First-time caller line, you're on the air. Hello.
3: Hey, Art, how you doing?
0: All right.
3: First-time caller. Listen to your show all the time. I'm a truck driver.
0: Yes, sir.
3: Got a couple questions for you I heard in the news today. Have you heard about the government trying to get rid of, or wanting to get rid of the IRS?
0: Was that IRS?
3: Yes.
0: No, I've not heard of the federal government wanting to get rid of the IRS.
3: Okay, I heard about that today.
0: The IRS, sir, is the funding arm that allows our federal government to continue to grow.
3: Yes, I understand that. Well, what they were trying, what I heard was they were wanting to do a set tax, state tax that the state would collect instead of tax returns.
0: Well, I'm not exactly following you. You mean the state would collect it instead of the federal government?
3: Yeah, exactly.
0: Well, is it your impression they would take less?
3: Well, they were decided on 15 to 20% in that area.
0: Mm-hmm. All right, well, thank you. Yes, I've heard of many schemes, of course, to have a flat tax. There are many candidates running on that platform have a flat tax. But I don't think it's politically viable. Why not? Well, answer, because it would remove the power of the people who we elect. That's where their power lies, in the tax code. In other words, the power of the federal government.

0: turn the computers back 1 year?
1: Well, they can with regard to personal computers. But how do you turn back an embedded chip?
0: Okay. Black triangles.
1: Black triangles, yes.
0: Did you see any detail under the craft or on the craft at all?
1: Only, this is the only way that I could describe it to you. What I saw was close enough with even backlighting of the moon that you could detect the solid black surface. In other words, you could see the substance of the surface itself. Do you follow me?
0: Like a texture.
1: In other words, it wasn't just a black thing blotting out stars.
0: Right, right.
1: There was a substance, a texture, if you want to call it that. There really was no texture in the sense that it was smooth. But I was aware that I was looking at a surface, not just seeing a black spot in the sky. You follow me?
0: Well, no panel lines or
1: no
0: anything that would...
1: No.
0: So would the movement of it would be the main thing that suggested that it may be something alien or...
1: About 30 miles an hour, yeah. I would guess. Completely silent.
0: Moving like a blimp, except not like a blimp. Very, like it was on rails. Moving slowly.
1: A blimp could move that way, I would presume, but a blimp has to be propelled, as you well know.
0: Yeah, I saw something similar, but it wasn't at nighttime. It was at dusk, and this thing looked like it had tiles on the bottom of it.
1: No, and no, not mine.
0: I mean, it looked like a big electromagnet, but it was not attached to anything. And
1: what do you mean? It looked like a big
0: like a big piece of iron
1: with a wrap

0: was made of cast iron, or it had like boiler
1: plate. Well, an electromagnet, sir, is you take a, as you well know, you take a rod or a piece of steel, and you wrap it and wrap it and wrap it with wire and pass current and voltage through that wire, and you then get an electromagnet.
0: Well, yeah, but I mean, in the sense of, like you see in a junkyard, a big iron thing hanging, only this thing was not suspended from anything. In other words, if you, a boilerplate construction like the Titanic hull type, the only, in other words, this thing would not seem to me to be extraterrestrial in any way except for the fact that it was moving.
1: Well,
0: what did you say about that?

0: 25 miles an hour.
1: Yeah, that's what it was doing.
0: No, absolutely nothing suspending it or anything.
1: No, sir. There was not some great god in the sky with fingers dangling this thing down above me.

0: none of that. It was either floating or it was defying gravity. And I would choose the latter, despite some information the U.S. is working on some sort of triangular blimp. There have been rumblings about that. But look, I'll tell you again right now, as far as I am concerned, what I saw probably, or at least a good 50-50 chance, I can't say it's extraterrestrial, what I can say is that I think we are working on craft like this. And you should think that too. It's the most logical explanation for the next advancement in stealth technology. You want to be stealth in every way you can, not just to radar, but to the eye as well, and the ear. What does stealth mean? It means that none of your senses detect the object is above you. That's stealthy. West of the Rockies, you're on the air. Hi. No, you're not. International Line, you're on the air. Good morning.
1: Good morning, Art. It's Sammy calling from Kansas Capital, Ottawa.
0: Yes, sir.
1: I agree with you about that bumper music for that Canadian commercial. Up here, it's used for a commercial for a Canadian woman's health forum commercial. I hope.
0: Wait a minute. A woman's what?
1: Health forum commercial. It's used.
0: Oh, health forum. Okay. So in other words, when I'm reading one thing, they're hearing about a woman's
1: health forum. Exactly.
0: See, there you are.
1: What I hope you will do at some point is maybe if you put something like Giorgio Moroder in it or something. You know what I mean. Something a little bit more nice. Well, what I called for is 2 points on Y2K.
0: Yes.
1: Today, while you Americans at 2 o'clock in the afternoon were listening to what the Fed would do about the interest rate, and when CNN was covering the governor from Minnesota's press conference, we in Canada up here in our equivalent of MSNBC, CBC News World, got a press conference on the NAFTA Special Commission on Y2K.
0: Oh, and what did they say?
1: 2 points of interest, as far as I'm concerned, and I think the second one's the most interesting. But the first one, both the United States delegate and the Canadian delegate emphasized the importance that all small businesses are a bit of what they called a troublesome problem area, which is somewhat in line with what a Canadian Y2K

0: business, and if you're not looking for a job for the year 2000, because maybe your small enterprise that you work for, your employer, might go out of business, you're not being Y2K prepared. That's point number one.
1: If it's that bad, that people should be out looking for a job if

0: They work for a small company. Yeah, and they really have no way of knowing if they're Y2K compliant or not.
1: Yeah, exactly.
0: Then if it's that bad, then it's going to be awful.
1: Well, that's what, that's what the American and the Canadian delegate was saying.
0: Yeah, but you see, my country's economy and yours is largely made up of small companies, not big.
1: Exactly. I agree.
0: All right. And the second point?
1: The point number two, which I think is the most important, both the Canadian and the American, as well as the Mexican, well, the American said, the Mexican spokeswoman, she said that Y2K doesn't obey international

0: documents or spokespeople both stated that we are going to be carefully watching on an international basis the euphemism they call hoarding. Now, given your just past commercial for your food preparation, I would suggest it's not the 11th hour, but it's 11:55, because it's not an issue yet. But when it gets to be about December, this so-called hoarding, the negative euphemism, is going to become a bigger and bigger issue. So you can bet that if the American government is going to change American laws,
1: yeah,
0: they're going to be
1: You're right. Look, preparation is the word we use now.
0: Well, they use
1: if the emergency is really awful, then they're going to translate that word immediately to hoarding.
0: That's right.
1: Those who have prepared are going to be those who are now hoarding. There's no question about it. Sure. And what are they going to do about those who have hoarded or those who have prepared? Well, they're probably going to want to have a talk with those who have prepared and ensure they share. Or else, right? This is always the bottom line question when we talk about Y2K. The real bottom line. In other words, are you prepared to give away the food you have or fight? That really is what it comes down to. All right, we're going to talk at the top of the hour a little bit about dreams with a couple of dream interpreters. And I've been having some wild ones lately. Really wild dreams. Very prolific dreams. Too damn many dreams. It's like I've been working or something.

0: somewhere in time. Tonight's program originally aired October 5th, 1999.
1: I think this is an appropriate start of punk music. I'm playing a lot of oldies as we head toward the next 1,000 years. This was just part of what we had music-wise for this 1,000 years. The better part, I would argue. I wonder what it's going to be like in the next 1,000 years. How will music morph? I've been considering that tonight. In other words, consider how it's morphed since the days of that music. You know, just to say in the 60s. All right? To present. So if you add, another 500 years halfway through the next millennium to the changes in music, we might not even recognize it. Well, in this hour, we're going to begin talking about dreams. And so I have two dream interpreters, Dr. Katya Romanoff, a PhD, and Laurie Quinn Loewenberg. I hope that's right. It could be Loewenberg. I'll say Loewenberg till I find out better, who is a certified dream interpreter as well as a professional artist. To be interested in how one becomes a certified dream interpreter, we'll ask. They have a website, the Dream Zone, and of course you can get to that site. I think we've got a link up there right now. I hope we do. www.thedreamzone.com. And we're going to talk some about dreams, maybe interpret a few. And I suppose if we get some that are somewhat generic, the kind of dream that everybody has, then we can hit one that you may have had that would... I've just been dreaming a lot lately. I don't know if they had a chance to hear my first hour, but I've been in a real dream fest lately. And when I say fest, I mean fest. It's been like more like an infestation, I would say. Not that they've been bad dreams. But I object, under most circumstances, to dreams. Not all, but most. Because it's kind of like somebody once said, sleep is like a little slice of death. Well, I prefer it that way. In other words, I want to wake up rested. If I wake up having chased something or somebody or been chased around in a dream or something like that, unless it was a particularly pleasurable dream, and we'll talk about those, then I feel like I've worked. I have worked. And I would prefer the little slice of death, personally, to that. That'll probably be an interesting question, and one that I'll ask right away of our two interpreters, which will be up next.
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2: When you look at what's going on around this planet, it's almost as if someone has got a playbook to try to control all these countries all of a sudden. I've always said that not everything is a conspiracy, but a lot of it is.
3: You know, when you start looking into things, there's only a certain set of conclusions you can reach, and unfortunately, this is one of them.

0: Now, it's very, very hard not to see things like that when you start looking at things in a larger picture.
1: Now, we take you back to the night of October 5th, 1999, on Art Bell, Somewhere in Time.

0: welcome to the program.
1: Well, thank you.
0: You have a doctorate in parapsychology?
1: Yes.
0: Metaphysics and world religion?
1: Yes, religion, believe it or not, ties in with what we're dreaming because the symbols are universal. So.
0: Okay. World religion. What's that? There is no world religion.
1: World religions.
0: Oh, okay. Well,
1: all
0: yes,
1: the
0: sure.
1: religions of the world and how they tie together, you know, the different symbols that we believe in are the same things like the cross, the cosmic circle, the yin-yang symbol that you see on surfer shops. They all appear in our dreams one way or the other, and they also are the symbols of our world beliefs.
0: Hmm. All right. We have with us... Lori Quinn, is it Loenberg, Lori?
2: Yes, it's Loenberg, like the beer.
0: Yes.
2: But with a berg instead of brow.
0: Okay, Loenberg, good. And you are a certified dream interpreter, right?
2: Yes, sir.
0: And the two of you work together?
2: We do, and we also write a column, a dream interpretation column.
0: Oh, you do?
2: Yes.
1: It's sort of like a Dear Abby column. Folks write in, tell us their dream or their nightmare, and we tell them what it means. Every dream has a message.
2: And I illustrate the most interesting dream in the column.
0: Now, wait a minute now. Every dream has a message.
2: Believe it or not.
0: How would you prove that?
1: How would you prove that?
0: Yeah, I'm going to ask a hard question. How would you prove that? You made a definitive blanket statement. You said every dream has a message. How do you prove that's true?
1: Well, there's an interface going on in the dreaming mind between the unconscious and the conscious mind. So the unconscious is sending the waking mind, in other words, your deep, the dark part of you that can't be seen and can't be accessed when you're awake, is communicating with the waking mind. So there's an interface going on there, so they are messages

0: speak, and many of them, many of these messages are easy to figure out. They're rather obvious, but others, you need a little help interpreting what the heck that means or what it's trying to say to you.
1: Mm-hmm. And after the interpretation is done, the dreamer will go, "Oh, of course," and that's kind of proof enough for us.
2: Really? Really? I have my view, which you may have heard at the top of the hour or before last hour if you were listening, is that dreams, more

0: want to face, so that it has to chase you in your sleeping time, in your dream time. It has to chase you to get your attention. It says, pay attention to me. There are forces out there that are causing you anxiety that you're avoiding looking at in your waking life. So it comes out when you're asleep. Anything we repress during the day is going to come out to get our attention.
1: Well,
2: that may be why you don't feel rested when you wake up, because you're grappling with certain issues or situations while you're sleeping.
0: That you're avoiding while you're awake.
1: Probably sound advice. I've got a lot of that kind of stuff going on. And then there's something else you should know about me as we discuss my dreams, and that is I have 2 sleep periods per day, not one. In other words, after the show at about 3 a.m. Pacific time, I get off the air. Adrenaline's, you know, pumping along for a while, and I don't manage to get to sleep generally until at least 5 a.m. And I sleep until about maybe 9.

0: listen, and they're quite all right, too. But is there a way, I would ask either one of you, of, you know, I realize it's going opposite of the reason that you're on the show tonight, but if a person didn't want a dream, is there a way to put yourself in such a state that you're not likely to dream? And if so, what is it?
1: That would probably, the only way to achieve that would be to wake yourself up before you reach the REM state. But that is extremely dangerous and unhealthy because that will cause you to hallucinate during the day, have horrible mood swings, and just be an all-around cranky, insane person.
2: So you're trying to avoid a certain kind of dream, even during the dream state,

0: don't want to face something, it's going to come before you even more so. Don't, why put yourself through this unnecessary anguish and pain? You know, just turn and face your fear and it will go away.
1: Yeah, that's the solution. Pay attention to these horrible dreams. Work it out, what it's pointing out to you, the problem in your life, and then you'll get good dreams.
2: All right. Here's another one for you. And this is, I'll give you a specific dream, and I warn you, I have given this to other dream interpreters in the past.
0: Oh.
2: Because it was so dramatic. In my dream, I was having a hard time hearing. You know, I was, my hearing was suffering for some reason. And I had to go to the doctor. Or, in fact, actually, I recall in my dream, I wanted to go to the doctor. In other words, I knew I was having hearing problems. So, in my dream, I went to the doctor. The doctor had me lay my head on the table and took a pair of scissors and began screwing the scissors into one of my ears. And he would, no, I'm not kidding, he would twist the scissors a few twists and say, is that better? And I'd say, why, as a matter of fact, it is. You know, and it was. In other words, I was hearing better. He'd take a few more twists on the scissors into my ear. Is that better? Yes, it is. And that's how I remember getting my hearing repaired in my dream. Now, in real life, my hearing probably is impaired a little bit because I've had headphones on for all of my adult life.
0: Wow.
2: So what do you guys do with that one? The old scissors in the ear dream.
1: Well, the first thing when you get a dream like that is to look at it literally. Is it pointing?

0: in your case, it very well may have been.
1: It could have been telling you
0: to go to the doctor.
2: Many dream scholars do theorize that, and Carl Jung himself believed that the dreaming state was to point out areas in our physical health that need work. Cancer patients, heart disease, many studies have been done showing that you'll dream that you're being shot in the legs repeatedly, and then the person goes to the hospital, goes to the specialist and finds out they have cancer in the leg. So the first thing to do is to check the literal interpretation. But of course, I'm seeing the symbolic interpretation here, which is, what, who or what are you not listening to? There's something you're not hearing in your life.
1: Probably the same stuff that had the mafia chasing me.

0: the doctor was reaming it out.
1: Yeah. Using a cutting tool, the scissors, they're still symbolic, archetypally, of things that need to be cut out of your life, but yet using it to bore a hole. But you see, you were not feeling, it wasn't unpleasant, right? You were like, yeah, this is helping. You weren't in
0: pain. No, you're

0: Correct. I mean, I had the normal trepidation in my dream. I mean, when the doctor had me put my head down and said he was going to screw some scissors into my ear, I wasn't happy about that. But then once he began, the results were promising. Good. I was happy about it.
1: Right.
0: But I was also terrified before he began.
1: Oh, so that's telling you that you don't want to, you're not listening to something, and you really don't want the cure, even though you know you need it.
0: Yeah, oh, really?
1: It's like getting out of bed in the morning. You know that you have to.
0: Yes.
1: And once you do, it's not so bad. Oh, I've got to get up. I got to go to work. I got to get into my day. And once you do, it's fine. But it's just that getting motivated to do it.
0: Wow.
1: Something's got to go in your life.
0: Something's got to go, huh? I really have wild dreams. Now, I also have good dreams, like everybody else does. I have flying dreams occasionally. Those
1: All right.
0: are actually my favorite. Just zooming over the treetops and houses and, you know, flying as though I were a bird. And that's a very common dream, of course. A lot of people have that one.
1: Yeah, that's considered number two. Number one is the falling dream. Even newborn infants, they believe, have falling dreams. And then flying is number two. It's inspiration. It's good stuff. It means sort of transcending ordinary reality. Sometimes that flying dream may come to you when you need to escape from your earthly problems.
2: Mm. Rise above the situation. But flying dreams can also come as a pat on the back from your psyche when you've done a good job or you're feeling really good about yourself. You feel like soaring. Dreams are very punny. So try to find any kind of pun in your dream. It might
0: pun
2: point to the meaning.
0: All right. Here's one for you. I'm not going to ask the usual question, so, you know, you're going to be a little challenged by this. What kind of dreams do you think people who die in their sleep have?
1: Die in their sleep.
0: That's right.
1: Certainly.
0: A lot of people die in their sleep, right?
2: Yes.
0: Yeah, right. So what kind of dreams do you think they have?
2: Well, I would bet they have dreams of God and the people who they love who have died before them. You know, how people have had near-death experiences, their loved ones, a lot of times will come to them and beckon them forward into the light.
0: Uh-huh.
2: And I would bet that that's what their dream is. It's very similar to a near-death experience. And then becomes one.
0: And then becomes one.
2: Yeah.
1: Now, there have been studies done about dreams that point to impending death. And there are cases, there's one case I remember.
0: Dreams that point to impending death.
1: Yes.
0: That's interesting.
1: Yeah,
0: a
1: cancer patient, an older parent is in the

0: a physiological condition going on.
1: And, of course, obviously, as you point out, we can't ask. All right, hold on, ladies. We'll be right back. I sleep twice every day, which makes me a day tripper. Sorry, I couldn't resist.
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1: When you look at what's going on around this planet, it's almost as if someone has got a playbook to try to control all.

0: countries all of a sudden. I've always said that not everything is a conspiracy, but a lot of it is.
1: You know, when you start looking into things, there's only a certain set of conclusions you can reach. And unfortunately, this is one of them. You know, it's very, very hard not to see things like that when you start looking at things in a larger picture.
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All right, we have with us Dr. Katya Romanoff and Lori Quinn Loewenberg. And Dr. Romanoff has changed her phone to possibly a slightly better phone. Dr. Is it Dr. Katya, or would it be technically, I guess, Dr. Romanoff, right?

0: Society of Psychical Research looks into paranormal dreams. There are telepathic dreams and there are precognitive dreams. And one of the rules for precognition is that the person must have shared this precognitive dream with someone else before they knew what was going to come true. It must be very unlikely for the event to happen. And then the event must happen within a certain amount of time. You know, it can't be years later this happened.
1: Now, you're citing me the proof that is required to have it declared a precognitive dream, right? That you have told somebody about it, that it occurs within a certain period of time, so forth and so on.
0: Right.
1: All right.
0: And that it be unlikely that it would happen.
1: Mm-hmm.
0: And it must be literal. That's another one of the requirements. It can't be symbolic.
1: Okay. How many people, by percentage, have these kinds of dreams?
0: It's very rare. And many researchers suggest that when you're having a propensity for precognition, you're always dreaming of things that are going to come true, it's not necessarily good. It's trying to point out to you that you are ignoring this side of life, the unseen side. So you're being sent these dreams to show you that, yes, there are forces that we aren't aware of. There are paranormal ESP-type forces. So we're going to wake you up by showing you constantly in your dreams that there is an interface between you and the psychic realm. You know, we all have a psychic core deep within us. Each of us is psychic because the word psyche means the soul. That's sort of our connection to humanity's collective pool of, you know, brain power and power and energy and all that good paranormal stuff. So,
1: well, I've had one precognitive experience, but it was while I was fully conscious. There was no question about it. It met all of the criterion that you just talked about with regard to a dream. But it didn't occur in a dream. It occurred wide awake. How about that?
0: That happens. What probably occurred there, you know, when you meditate, when a person meditates or when a person's on LSD or other substances, the mind will reach the same brain waves, the same brain speed of dreaming.
1: Oh,
0: so
1: really?
0: You just told me you had a vision, a precognitive experience.
1: Absolutely.
0: But you were awake. What happened
1: was
0: your brain slowed down to this certain kind of wave pattern and information came in. It's sort of, the mind is offline. Your ordinary, chattering, noisy mind is offline. That's when you can access these areas of higher knowledge.
1: All right. Well, it's been a while since I've bored my audience with this, so let me go ahead and tell it to you two, and you can tell me what you think, since one of you has a degree in parapsychology. I lived in Santa Barbara, California. It's a really pretty area. And I was working for a radio station there, KDB in Santa Barbara, and I was doing a midday show, and I came home in the evening, early evening. I lived in a garden-style apartment, you know, the type where you have the large sliding glass doors that you can open to the outside to a little, you know, porch-like area, and you can look out on the street. It was the case in my case. And so I came home. The curtains were drawn. I sat down to watch the evening news and began watching it, a nightly duty for me in my business. You know, you have to watch the news.
0: Right.
1: Well, a few minutes into the news, this incredible wave came washing over me. I can only describe it as 30-foot ocean waves. These waves were washing over me, telling me, hey, somebody is going to hit your car. Somebody's going to hit your car. Well, my car was parked outside because I had had something stolen from it previously. So I parked it right outside my window so I could look at it if I wanted to. And that had occurred months earlier. Well, I didn't make it a regular practice to look out there, but I had it parked right outside my window with a little walkway down to the road, and it was right there parked on the street, which was allowed. Now, I thought, this is annoying. And so I went over and I parted the curtains and I looked out the window, and there was my car just fine, nothing wrong with it. And I thought, stupid, stupid, stupid. And so I went back and I sat down and watched the news some more. In about 1 minute, the waves came back, I mean, just stronger and stronger and stronger, until I finally uttered something I can't repeat here on the air. And I got annoyed, and I stood up, and I walked over, and I opened the curtains, and slid the car back, and stood there, just stood there, and watched my car to satisfy this insane pounding of something's going to happen, something's going to happen. And as I was standing there watching my car, which was fine, a fellow went down the walkway from the apartments where I live, and I watched him. And he walked down the walkway, and he walked in front of my car and behind his car, went around, opened the driver's side, got in, started his engine, put it in reverse, and hit my car.
0: Wow.
1: Well, yeah, wow was right. I sank to my knees.
0: You were a believer then.
1: Oh, it absolutely freaked me out.
0: Right.
1: I sank to my knees, and I was in shock for a second. And then I got up, and I yelled out the now open door. I said, I saw that.
0: You sure did.
1: And he said, I'm stopping. And it was no big deal. There's some damage to my bumper. But there's also no question about what happened to me. I had a precognitive mandated. I mean, it wouldn't leave me alone.
2: You certainly did.
1: It's the only time in my life that's ever happened. I don't know how to turn it on. I couldn't bring it back if I had to, and
0: right.
1: I wouldn't know how to turn it off.
0: You don't need to have another dream like that because you got the message. It was showing you what your psychic mind can do, that there are other ways of receiving information.
1: Yeah, but that's time travel. In a way.
0: Well,
1: yes. In other words, it's knowledge of an event prior to it occurring in any given timeline. That's
0: not necessarily time travel. You know, all the different theories of time and time layering. Layers of time. So you're
2: the bending of time, and then you can get into, well, what is time really?
1: Yes,
0: yeah.
1: we could, really and maybe exists. We should. Because, look, this was an event that had not yet occurred.
0: Right.
1: It was in the future. Now, how could I possibly know an event in the future unless the nature of time is not quite what we think it to be?
2: Right.
0: Oh, exactly.
2: Right.
0: It's not what we think it to be.
2: Well, we invented it in order to exist. We had to measure our lives, our existence somehow. So we see it as linear because we're in this plane and in our bodies and we are very limited.
1: That's right.
2: We had to do that to cope. So, you know, this is something I don't know that we'll ever understand while on this earth. But these things definitely happen.
0: What I find fascinating about your precognitive experience is that it was while watching television, you know, the TV really does hypnotize us. And that may be what slowed your brain waves, allowed you to be receptive
2: yeah,
0: to this higher information. Suddenly you were able to interface with your psychic self
1: yeah.
0: there.
2: I was going to ask you if perhaps you had the dishwasher on because that monotonous rolling sound can put you in that hypnagogic state.
1: No, I don't wash dishes.
2: Oh, take that guy.
1: No, I was simply watching the evening news. I think it might have been NBC's evening news. That's
0: yeah,
1: what it
0: you
1: was.
0: Were sort of vegging out.
1: But what I'm telling you is that this was no minor message. This was so overwhelming, so washing over me in such waves.
0: Yeah, I like how you used the term waves.
1: Yeah, that's the way it felt. Is stronger and stronger, and the more I ignored it, the stronger it got. You know, I actually cursed a couple of times. in fact, both times when I got up.
0: You were really fighting it.
1: Well, yeah.
0: There are a lot of things in your life that you're fighting there, sir. Some inner conflicts here.
1: Who? Why? Who, me?
2: You need to relax and open up.
1: I'm not a relaxed person. I am a type A personality all the way.
0: But you're the type of person, though, that does listen up when you get the message. You're not going to be hit with recurring dreams or recurring nightmares, maybe recurring themes if there's something
1: mm-hmm.
0: you're avoiding. But you strike me as, you know, you got the message there, that there is a paranormal realm. And look what you do in your career now. You explore the paranormal. So it was sort of getting you started.

0: They're also the same people that tend toward mental illness. But fear not, many, many normal people have a propensity for nightmares and have thin boundaries, and you're not going to become schizophrenic.
1: Well, look, I think the American Psychiatric Association says that one in four people in this country, and or in the world maybe,

0: all dreams are repressed sex.
1: Well, we haven't
0: all
1: talked about that yet.
0: All is repressed sex. All sex is repressed religion. And he pulled away from that, and it's a...
1: Doesn't it depend on your age? Now, that description of sex and everything relating to sex probably applied to me 18 through 25 years of age, maybe 30. I could see that possibly being true. I spent a lot of my day thinking about sex, more than I probably should admit. But then as I got older, I began to think of other things as well. So,
0: in your 30s, you were the normal, standard sexual male. In your 30s is when it began to taper off. The average male thinks about sex once every 4.5 minutes. So
1: is
0: you
1: that
0: just
1: right?
0: Yes, you just described yourself beautifully as a very healthy.
1: And wait a minute, just so that we know, the average American woman thinks about it how frequently?
0: Oh, there have been studies, and they can't seem to pin it down. Once a day, maybe twice.
1: What?
0: Yeah, isn't that something? Some women go days without thinking about it.
1: Really?
0: Yeah. We know about males.
2: Yeah, we know about you. To spread the seed.
0: But remember, your hormones are cycling much more frequently than ours, too. Ours has to cycle very slowly because of the whole human reproduction thing. So isn't it neat that men are constantly recycling that, whereas women were slower? We're based on the moon. You guys are based on the sun. If you watch the sun, it's constantly changing. Don't get me started on this.
1: No, this is important, and I think it's interesting as well. And I had no idea. That women thought of sex that infrequently.
0: Oh, yeah.
2: Well, some women.
0: Right. Why? Are you going to confess?
2: I will leave it at that.
0: Come on, girl.
1: but forget you two individuals. We'll just go nowhere with that. But
0: okay.
1: You two are saying that as a general rule, that's the case. Once or twice a day for most average women.
0: Oh, yes, according to studies.
1: And men every 4.5 minutes.
0: Yes, once every 4.5 minutes. That's the average. So that means there are some guys every 2 minutes,
1: yeah.
0: Some guys every 8.
1: And maybe some guys all the time.
0: Yeah. It's their driving factor, the driving force in their life is that testosterone.
1: Is that then reflected in their dreams?
0: Oh, yes.

0: in your waking life is going to come around when you're sleeping.
1: Uh-huh. Boy, that's really, really interesting. Dreams are interesting. All right, well, look, what I really wanted to do, of course, was to bring on the callers and allow them to ask you some questions, because obviously they have dreams, and we've talked enough about my dreams. So I want to talk a little bit about their dreams. So if you're up for it, in this next hour, we'll open the lines and let them ask you questions.
2: Oh, yeah.
3: Absolutely.
1: All right. Done deal, then. Stay right there. We'll open the lines coming up this next hour. Men, 4.5 minutes. Women, maybe once or twice a day. How disappointing.
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1: So, guys think about sex on average once every 4.5 minutes. Women, on the other hand, according to my guests, only think about it maybe once on average or twice a day. When you consider it, this really explains a lot that goes on in society. Oh, this is intolerable. One of those is enough.

0: Unfortunately, this is one of them. You know, it's very, very hard not to see things like that when you start looking at things in a larger picture.
1: Now we take you back to the night of October 5th, 1999, on Art Bell, Somewhere in Time.

0: That hated sound again. I can't handle much more of that. If they make me keep playing that, I'm going to play a different sound. It's going to be so horrible that they'll supply me finally with a silent sound that nobody has to hear, which, by the way, technically is feasible. Suppose I were to use something like this. Every time I come and go from a commercial set, give them the Bigfoot scream. Bet they'd get me a silent switch pretty quick then, huh? All right, well, anyway, here are my two guests back again, Dr. Katya Romanoff and Lori Quinn Loewenberg. And they are both interpreters of dreams and actually would also take questions, I presume, generally on parapsychology, metaphysics, and world religion, even world religion, right? Is that correct?
1: Religions.
0: Well,
1: girl,
0: I'm reading from your paper.
1: Oh,
2: that's my fault.
0: I see.
2: I forgot the S. I'm sorry.
0: Well, that's quite all right. I just read it as I get it. All right, ladies, we're going to go to the phones this hour and see what you can pull out of the hat for some of those poor people.
2: Okay. I'd like to mention real quick that they can get on our website, thedreamzone.com, and they can submit their dream as well as find out all kinds of more interesting dream tidbits and facts like we were discussing earlier. So get on there and explore it. It's a lot of fun.
0: I have had other dream analysts on, and we have always discussed a dream, a sort of a national dream bank. Had you considered anything like

0: like that, ladies. In other words, the internet provides us this wonderful opportunity to gather incredible numbers and collate things. And for example, we could find out if people are having mass dreams of the future or something really significant. If 100,000 or 200,000 people dreamed the exact same thing one night, I'd want to think real hard about that, wouldn't you?
1: There are email lists that do that.
2: Yeah, I was actually in a dream group where some of them were doing that. They would pick a place, let's say Paris, I'll meet you there tonight by the Eiffel Tower.
0: Yes.
2: And for some of them, it was working. Of course, it would take several nights to, you know, program their computers in their minds to get to that point. But someone would dream of being at the Eiffel Tower, and something that would stick out is that they would see a red Corvette. And then the next day, they would talk to their friends, and they would say, well, I was wearing red pajamas.
0: Really?
2: Yeah.
1: Those are called shared dreams.
2: Right.
1: And shared dreams happen more than we realize.
0: Now, that's interesting, but I'd be a lot more interested if two people saw the same red Corvette.
2: Actually, yes. But someone else might see a red chair. But there was always one significant thing that would make them all believe that they all were there and saw each other in some form, because you know how dreams speak to us in weird symbols and images.

0: Do you believe
1: quite
0: that,
1: literal.
0: Well, do you believe that actual out-of-body experiences are possible?
1: Well, Koch is pretty good at answering that kind of question.
2: He's asking, what do you believe? I've never had an out-of-body experience. I think I may have had a small one. I have a hard time dealing with the whole silver cord thing, that you're still attached by this silver cord and you can float up to the moon and then come back. But I don't have a hard time with the one in an operating room, in a hospital situation, in any kind of anxiety or stress, that you're above your body, you're floating in the room above and you're observing events. That's okay, but some of the other stuff, I get a little skeptical.
0: Mm-hmm.
2: It's just like reincarnation, you know? All these past lives.

And then that's recycled. I believe in recycling. The recycling of souls. You know, some folks don't even believe in the existence of the soul. We're just a mind. The mind is the brain. The brain is.

0: is the mind. The mind is the soul. That's all we are.
1: Mm-hmm.
2: Well, you know, I don't deny anything.
0: Yeah, Laurie, she believes in visitations, and I do too. It's just I'm a little more skeptical.
1: Mm-hmm. Well, that's good.
0: Have you had an out-of-body experience, Laurie?
2: I don't know. My mother used to.
1: Oh, did you say Laurie?
0: Laurie, yeah.
1: Laurie.
0: Right. I know you're not
2: never
0: Laurie.
2: Never mind, we're talking amongst ourselves. Uh-huh.
0: What about you, Art? Have you had out-of-body experiences?
1: Yeah, one.
0: One, yes. Yeah, I had half of one.
1: One really serious, fast one. And it's funny, you should mention Paris, because I was staying at a hotel on vacation exactly two blocks from the Eiffel Tower, and it happened without any warning, any of this paralyzed feeling that most people have and report and all the rest of that. In 1 second flat, in an instant, faster than you could measure, I was up above Paris for just a split second in this total ecstasy, and I knew damn well it was no dream. I've had dreams all my life. No dream, folks, guarantee you. And then, whew, I was so shocked and pleasantly surprised that I went smacking right back into my body, and it was that fast. It was just an utter, complete shock to me. So that was my one.
0: Yeah, that's similar to the half of one that I had.
1: You went half, just got halfway there.
0: I call it half of one because it was like that. It was just a flash, and I was above a city. Not.

0: and it like bats at me with its paw, and it won't ever hurt me.
1: But it kills a whole bunch of other people?
0: It kills other people.
1: All right. Girls? Ladies?
2: You know, it could represent, it is a part of you. It might represent your anger. You may have this dream whenever you lash out at someone.
1: Do you own an assault rifle, sir?
0: No.
1: Semi-automatic weapon of any sort?
0: No, none at all.
1: All right.
3: Whenever we see death, blood and guts in a dream, it's probably talking about something in your life that's no longer needed, but still could be valuable to you, and maybe you're failing to nurture it. Instead of nurturing it, you're killing it off. Because, again, the tiger is your energy. That's maybe some suppressed power you have that you're avoiding. And, of course, the tiger is a cruel animal. Big cats are very cruel. They play with their prey. So it may be telling you, in the end, only kindness matters, as the song says.
0: Hmm. It comes to me, and it just sort of, and I'm kind of afraid of it, and it's sort of paralyzing, and it comes up, and it bats at me, but it won't hurt me.
3: You know, another thing a tiger can mean is someone else's anger. Is there someone angry with you, and you are afraid of their anger?
1: Hmm.
3: You're having to deal with, so that dream may come to you when you are afraid of someone being ticked at you.
0: Uh-huh. Okay.
3: It's a powerful force.
2: Or is
3: anger.
2: There a part of you that you're somewhat afraid of?
3: Yeah.
2: Temper or some part of your personality that's wild, untamed.
0: Well, I'm trying to develop my business right now. And
1: if we were to go to your neighbors right

0: now, sir, and we were to inquire about you of your neighbors, would they say, he's a really nice guy, he's generally quiet, sticks to himself? would they say that?
1: Not necessarily.
0: No.
1: I'm just
0: checking.
1: No. Nothing like that. Mm-hmm. It's just a big, powerful animal, and I often have dreams like that of different kinds of animals, where they come up to me, and they're really big and powerful, like a gorilla. I've had a dream where several times a big, powerful gorilla was, you know, right at me, and it wouldn't hurt me, but I could feel like it was gonna, you know, it could.
2: So you're describing yourself. You're saying big, powerful, a magnificent animal. That's you. You have that within you, and it's trying to get your attention. It says, see, I won't hurt you. Even though I have the ability to hurt other things, you I will not hurt. In other words, you could choose in your business to climb all over everyone and not care who or what gets hurt, but you don't.
3: It's, you know what? Charles is your name, right?
1: Yeah.
3: Charles, you should paint this tiger.
1: I am. I'm painting it right now.
3: Good. Own it. Name it. Give it a name.
1: Okay.
3: And then it will come to you in your dreams and give you a message in some way.
2: It's your spirit guide.
3: It's your own personal symbol.
1: Yeah, it is.
3: Yeah.
0: All right.
3: And by the way, you can read our column in the Memphis Flyer.
1: Okay.
3: So check it out.
1: Check it out.
0: All right. Now, you ladies have columns where?
3: All over. We have quite a few around the country. I'll mention a few.
0: All right.
3: In the Buffalo, New York area, you can find us in The Art Voice. In Greenville, South Carolina, you can find us in Creative Loafing. In Memphis, you can find us in the Memphis Flyer.
0: Mm-hmm.
3: In Clarksville, Tennessee, you can find us in Our City. In Chattanooga, you can find us in NSYNC. And there is a New Age magazine called Sedona, Journal of Emergence, which I believe you can find in your local New Age store all over the country. And we're in that as well.
0: All right. So you're in a lot of publications around the country.
2: And you can always find the column on the website, though, if one of those newspapers, we're in a lot of alternative newspapers. We don't like the mainstream press. 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Don't forget the "the."
3: And any publishers out there, if you're looking for something new and interesting for your paper,
2: we're cheap.
0: All right. Here comes another one. East of the Rockies, you are on the air with Dr. Katya and Lori Loewenberg. Hi.
4: Hi, Art.
0: Where are you, sir?
4: I'm listening to you on CJBK in London, Ontario.
0: Okay.
4: And I just got turned on to your show within the last couple of months by a friend of mine. And since then, you keep me up for as long as I can stay awake every single night, much to my employer's demise.
0: Your employer who's going to demise. It's going to be you if you don't get to work.
4: I've been getting to work. I've just been tired sometimes.
0: Okay.
4: But when I do sleep, I've been having this dream. And I've been having it for a few years now. It happens from time to time. I have this dream that I'm a bird. Like, yes, I'm flying, but it's not me flying. I am a bird.
0: You are,
4: right?
0: A bird. Yeah.
4: So I'm flying around above the...
0: I mean, are you a bird in every way?
4: Yeah.
0: Do you eat worms?
4: I can look down at my feathers.
0: No.
4: On my wings.
0: Oh, so you have feathers. Do you eat worms?
4: I eat mice.
0: You eat mice?
2: Really?
3: Oh, he's
2: a raptor bird.
0: Oh, my. Yeah, a raptor.
2: Carnivore.
0: You're a raptor. Uh-huh. This is serious, sir.
4: The thing is that every now and then, like, it'll happen that I'm flying, and then suddenly the realization will kick in that I'm not a bird, I'm a person. And I start falling towards the canopy.
0: Mm.
4: And then I realize again, wait a minute, I'm not in the jungle, I'm in bed. And at this point, I usually wake up.
3: Oh, I think this dream is bringing you down to earth. You may be flying high in some area of your life or some attitude, and also in a powerful, possibly even aggressive way, being that you are a carnivore, and you have that realization, wait, I'm merely human. I can't fly. This dream must be bringing you back down to earth.

0: What do you think, Katya?
1: Well, whenever we're flying and then we start to plunge to lose altitude, it can mean a fear of exploring higher dimensions, breaking out of limits. That there are some limitations in your life, and you want to

0: died.
1: Wow.
0: And found out the next day.
1: Okay, well, I've heard a lot of stuff like
0: actually
1: that.
0: Actually said goodbye to me and apologized for not recognizing me. I was just young, and he had Alzheimer's.
1: Oh, that's remarkable.
0: It kind of upset me when I didn't
2: Yeah,
0: recognize
2: you should
0: him.
2: Report that one. Write that one down.
1: All right, sir, I've got to split because we've got a break here. And when we get back, we'll ask more about sex and dreams. Because apparently that, we do have a lot of those, you know. I'm Art Bell, and this is Coast to Coast AM. Stay right where you are.
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1: Good morning, everybody. I am Art Bell, and I have two interpreters.

of dreams. One is a PhD in the subject, Dr. Katya Romanoff, and the other is Lori Quinn Loewenberg, and together they are sort of interpreting dreams, and so far, actually, we've had some pretty darn interesting ones. Well, brace yourself, here it comes.

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You'll still get all the same great features for the same low price, just 15 cents a day when you sign up for 1 year. The package includes podcasting, which offers the convenience of having shows downloaded automatically to your

0: started to say, what is going on here? And I started to truly then investigate 9/11. And today, I don't believe the government story of 9/11. Here's the three options. Either we knew about it and allowed it to happen, or we knew about it and participated in it, or these were the dumbest buffoons that could have ever been in charge of our country, who could have all this pre-information. And I started to think they knew it was going to happen. They either are part of it or they allowed it to. There's no doubt in my mind.
1: Now we take you back to the night of October 5th, 1999, on Art Bell, Somewhere in Time.

0: have it. You even dream. It's called the false awakening, where he dreams he's waking up and he's got had. Oh, I've had a wet dream, huh. And then he wakes up in real life and says, "Oh no, I didn't." But yet he truly did orgasm. So we have many sleep laboratory studies that show that men are having an orgasm in their dreams, but
1: damned.
0: They're not making that mess.
1: All right.
0: Isn't that nice?
1: Yeah. I guess. Let's ask this. If you dream of having sex with another, other than the one snoring beside you, does that mean you're cheating on that person, or is that a normal, in quotes, thing to do?
0: Very normal.
1: Very normal.
0: Yes. The dreaming process, especially sexual dreams.
1: I can see I'm going to have to be very careful how I ask you girls questions.
0: It's about, we're learning to balance the male and female,
1: yes,
0: polarities of our being. We all have a male and female side. So when you're dreaming of having sex with someone, your boss, even a parent, someone that seems, quote, inappropriate, oh my God, I shouldn't be having sex with them, or even this person is the same gender as you, so does this mean you're a latent homosexual? No.
1: Or lesbian.
0: No, right. Well, homosexual is supposed to be gay or lesbian.
1: I suppose.
0: Yes. And so you might even dream you're having sex with your mother or your father. It's just a merger of energies. It means you're taking within yourself qualities you associate with that person. It has nothing to do with actual sexual desire toward that person. A lot of people will email us or call us and say, I dreamed of having sex with my boss. What the heck does that mean? That means you're trying to emulate your boss. You're trying
1: or you want to raise.
0: Right.
1: Let's be practical here.
0: You're very practical.
2: You pick out some quality of that person. Remember, sex is the ultimate union, and dreams, of course, exaggerate to get a point. So it's telling you, unite what that person is like, that quality, that strong quality of that person within yourself. You need to be more like that person. Or animal, or whatever.
0: Yes.
1: I have never dreamt of having sex with my boss. I've had dreams of axe murders that involve my boss, but never never sex. Well, all right, let's go back to the phones. East of the Rockies, you're on the air with Dr. Katya and Lori Loewenberg. Hi.
3: Hi.
1: Hello.
3: How are you?
1: All right.
3: I'm glad to be online because I've been listening for a long time. I'm a totally blind person.
1: Since birth?
3: Slightly nervous, yeah.
1: Yeah, since birth, okay.
3: I've been having this dream. It's not been lately. But I'll be in a car, and I'll be driving.
1: Yeah.
3: I've never driven. It's really weird to me because I'll wake up and go, whoa.
1: Yeah.
3: I cannot believe it.
1: When you dream that you're driving, do you see the car, or do you just feel the sensations that you are used to experiencing in life?
3: I guess I feel the sensation.
0: Yeah, she's
3: driving.
0: Been blind since birth, and it is believed that blind people do not see in their dreams unless they were sighted for a time in childhood. Then
3: I do
0: see in their dreams.
2: Oh, you do see?
3: I do.
0: You believe you see? Tell me what you see.
3: Well, I see, you know, roads and
1: really?
3: The, you know, some signs. It just depends on.
1: Describe a road.
3: Well, they're black.
1: Yeah.
3: They are either curved, or they are gravelly over the on the shoulder.
1: Right.
3: Dirt, or ditches.
1: Right.
3: Let's see. That's about it, really.
0: What's your first name, caller?
3: Faith.
1: Faith.
0: Faith. The car is a symbol of our body. So when you dream that you are driving the car, that's actually a very good symbol because it means you're in control of your life, you're in control of your body. If we ever dream that someone else is driving us around, that's not good. That means that person is trying to take control of your life or running your life. So this is very good for your self-confidence because being a person who's never driven, it would be very common, it would be expected for you to dream of being a passenger, but yet you're still dreaming of being

0: in the driver's seat. You are in control of your life, Faith. That's very good.
1: Wow.
2: You are the driving force of your own life.
1: That's good to hear.
3: All
1: really
3: right.
1: Good to hear, Ty.
3: There you are. And I really appreciate your answering that question about a road. I mean, it's hard for me to... Does the road have a texture or is it smooth?
1: It depends.
3: A paved road.
1: Paved.
3: Yeah. To you, does a paved road, is it just a smooth, unbroken surface, or how do you picture it?
1: It's smooth and
3: unbroken.
1: Smooth, and it's smooth, and it's, you know, it's got curves and, you know, turns and twists.
3: I really appreciate
1: it. I haven't
3: that.
1: Missed one yet.
3: All right.
0: Good
3: thank
0: job.
3: You. That's really interesting, because for somebody who has never seen a road, you kind of wonder how they picture it, and for those of us who have, you know, been on roads maybe too frequently and driven, we all know that they're sort of pitted and they have white lines and they have lots of, they're not very even surfaces. So I was kind of curious how she would imagine

0: and it went up around the globe to about three-quarters of the way around it, and my dream ended. And it just struck me as it's supposed to be really significant to me, but I don't know, have any idea what it means.
1: You said that the light went three-quarters of the way around it?
0: Right.
1: It didn't complete?
0: No.
2: That's a classic Jungian dream.
0: That
2: we would call that a mandala dream, because you're seeing a spherical object, something round, and it's not complete. A mandala symbolizes the wholeness of self. Now, this is kind of psychoanalytical talk here, but it means completing your wholeness of nature, your personality, all the way integrated. Yeah, I'm trying not to use to... So we would analyze that in psychotherapy. I would have you draw that. We would talk about that endlessly because you've had one of those classic symbols. The circle means eternity. It means your soul, your higher self, all that makes you. But yet you're not completely finished. You haven't reached that wholeness that is our goal. Our dreams help us reach that completion. So you were three-quarters of the way there. That's neat that you put a percentage to it, a fraction.
1: You're still a work in progress.
0: Yeah, that was quite a long time ago I had that dream. That's, I sort of thought of that a little bit, that might be it. It just struck me how the image kept coming back to me, and it was like something was trying to tell me, this is very significant, something that you need to think about. But
2: exactly. Whenever something's so vivid.
0: Yeah.
3: All right, well,
1: thank
0: you so much.
1: There's some area of your life.
3: All right. Well,
1: some part of your personality you need to complete.
3: All right, but suppose I try this argument on you, ladies, and that is that all of this is complete crapola. That we have dreams. Of course, we have dreams. We all know we have dreams, but they are not significant. They represent simply the random firing of neurons of the brain, and a dream being important to have, so that we get rest or whatever. But that there is not all this importance attached to the dreams at all, that they really mean basically, absolutely nothing.
2: There are two camps.
3: I know.
2: You're talking the physiological camp, that dreams are just something going on, a madman in the brainstem.
3: That's right.
2: Random misfirings of the brain.
3: That's right.
2: A small percentage of dream scholars do believe that, but the greater majority see the undeniable results of psychotherapy and dream work, that there is a connection, and they're trying to work this out. Talk about locking horns.
1: Yeah, I mean, you got to think about it. How many times have you woken up and a problem has been solved because you've been on it?
3: Many, actually.
1: Right, or you wake up just feeling elated.
3: Rarely. I'm not elated until after my second cup of coffee.
1: Oh, bless your heart.

0: But I have had many experiences of solving problems while I sleep. Yeah. No question about it.
1: Yeah, that's where the term sleep on it comes from.
0: Intractable, impossible problems the night before, and the next morning I wake up and boom, there it is. The answer.
1: Right. And we've gotten many creative projects because of dreams that people have had, like the story of Frankenstein, because Mary Shelley had a nightmare. And the story of Dr. Jekyll and Mr. Hyde was from a dream.
2: Einstein.
1: The sewing machine.
0: Really?
2: Einstein got his theory of relativity from a dream.
1: Yes.
0: What?
2: Yeah.
0: Einstein?
2: He was inspired by a dream.
1: Yes.
0: He came up with a theory of relativity from a dream?
1: Yes.
2: And Edison confesses also.
0: I never
2: also,
0: heard of Edison.
2: Yeah, a lot of famous people have
1: said that. Edison kept a cot in his study so that when he was having a mental block, he could go to sleep and dream and, quote, grab an idea from space.
0: Wow.
2: Grab an idea from space.
0: Grab an idea from space. Well, that would imply a kind of collective consciousness, would it? Yes.
2: Yes.
1: I think so.
2: Carl Jung coined that term, the collective unconscious. And that's that blueprint of humanity that we all are interwoven together. It's pretty cool. It's like a library you can tap into. It's like the internet. You just tap into it, ask your question, and your dreaming mind will answer it. But it's, can you interpret that answer? Are you listening to that answer?
0: Yeah, I must say I lean toward your explanation more than I do my little argumentative presentation of they mean absolutely nothing. I think they do mean something. But I'm not sure we've got it all figured out. A first-time caller line, you're on the air with Dr. Katya and Lori Quinn Loewenberg. Hi.
3: Hi, it's John calling from Halifax.
0: Halifax, Nova Scotia. Nova Scotia.
3: Yes.
0: Well, all right.
3: I just want to comment on that one last thing they were saying there about... I think I've lost my thought on that. Basically, I should get to the point. I have two actual dreams. One that the odd I've had all my life, where even before I go to sleep, I can feel almost trance coming on. And
0: you can feel what?
3: I feel a trance sort of almost coming on.
0: Yeah.
3: And
0: you're falling asleep.
3: Get into the sleep, I start noticing things are all puffy and fat. I'm basically almost surrounded. It's hard to move around in there. I can't describe what I'm in. It's just sort of all puffy and swollen. I've been waken up by my mother and still sort of stay in this trance for half hour sort of thing, statements that, she proves that aren't true and that I firmly believe. But it just seems odd. I found as I get older I could control it and haven't had it in a year or two now lately, but...
0: you can control your dreams?
3: Pardon me?
0: You can control your dreams?
3: Well, I can now stop myself from going into them. I can feel the sort of swollenness coming on as I'm going to bed. It happened to me last night.
0: And you can turn it away?
3: I can shut it off. I know I've done it for a few years now where I could feel it coming on, and I just sort of roll over, try to go back to sleep, and I'm usually successful in getting to sleep without it. But
0: I
3: don't sleep at that point.
0: That's really...
3: I will go into that that sort of nightmare state. And
0: yep.
3: And I've always found that odd, that it was kind of, there was really nothing to it. It's hard to just sort of describe what I'm in, but everything is swollen around me. I'm almost enclosed in.
0: All right. No, I think I get the idea. Thank you. So that man has a dream he doesn't like, or had a dream he didn't like, and he figured out how to stop having it. Is that normal? Is that something most people can do?
2: Usually they need the help of a trained counselor or psychoanalyst to help them turn that off. But he figured it out on his own. That's good job.

0: visions, seeing deities, lost loved ones happen during this period, the hypnagogic state. And then as we drift into REM sleep, we become paralyzed. Otherwise, we'd act out our dreams. We'd get up and walk around. There are rare cases of people who do this. So notice he said he felt paralyzed. He felt closed in,
1: yes,
0: trapped.
1: Bogged down. Listen, we've got a break here at the top of the hour. Hold on, ladies, and we'll be right back. I'm Art Bell, and this is Coast to Coast AM. We're talking about dreams, your dreams.
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1: The Year of the Cat. There's something about this record, too, that has been getting to me lately. It just keeps coming back. Not like a bad dream, but like a good dream. I don't know what it is about it. Women are kind of cat-like, aren't they? I think that's what they're singing about here. Moving through the Year of the Cat, right? We're talking about dreams tonight. Want to join in?

0: got to admit, that's pretty stuff, isn't it? All right, we'll get back to dreams and our guests in a moment.
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1: The conspiracy stories, you know, I was a little weary about these, other than the Kennedy assassination. 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
1: When you look at what's going on around this planet, it's almost as if someone has got a playbook to try to control all these countries all of a sudden. 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
2: You know, when you start looking into things, there's only certain set of conclusions you can reach, and unfortunately, this is one of them. 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

0: Dr. Katya Romanoff, actually, and Lori Quinlohenberg are my guests. They are dream interpreters. Dr. Katya has a PhD in parapsychology, metaphysics, and world religions, plural. Lori is a certified dream interpreter as well as a professional artist. And by the way, how do you get to be a certified dream interpreter, Lori?
1: Well, I took a 55-hour collegiate course taught by Dr. Katya.
0: Oh,
1: and I graduated head of the class.
0: Oh, no kidding.
1: Yeah.
2: That's how we met.
1: Yeah, we teamed up and decided we needed to spread dream awareness.
0: I see. All right. Well, I've got a kind of disturbing facts here from somebody calling himself Han. And he says, my dream involves a kidnapping random people, taking them home, killing them, chopping them up, wrapping them in individual packages, and putting them in my refrigerator, and then eating them.
1: Oh, my.
0: How would you interpret that?
2: Jeffrey Dahmer here, revisited.
0: No.
2: Again, murder in our dreams.
0: Yes.
2: Is he's killing off parts of himself.
0: Oh.
2: He's holding them hostage. He's killing them and redigesting them. In other words, he's imprisoning

0: You know, Han. Han, Hannibal Lecter.
1: Oh.
0: I made all that up.
1: I see how you are.
0: I just wanted to see how you'd answer.
1: We knew something was up there.
0: You did very well. All right. First time caller line. You're on the air with Dr. Katya and Lori Loewenberg.
2: Hi, Art.
0: Hello.
2: Hello to your guests. I'm calling from Las Vegas, Nevada.
0: Oh, yes. Over the hill.
2: Just over the hill. Yeah. I actually had a question about a dream of mine. I unfortunately have dealt with losing a best friend. She died in a car accident 4 years ago. And after she passed away, I had just been hoping I

0: personality that is like her.
1: Right.
0: And it is showing up in your dream to reassure you everything's fine.
1: Yeah.
2: Or as Laurie says, it could have been a contact dream. There are countless reports of loved ones who've passed on coming to us in the dreaming state as though to say, hey, I'm fine. And she was smiling at you, showing you a tranquility that it's cool, I'm okay.
1: Well, that's neat. I guess, I mean, I wish there was, like, some, like, way, like, I could have had, like, more dreams about her, but I don't know, is there any way possible that maybe I'm just thinking too much about it and wishing it so much that could possibly just not let me have a dream of her, possibly?
0: Yes, I think so. A lot of people who deal with this type of thing, out-of-body experiences and contacting the beyond, would tell you, don't ask

0: open, and they will come when they need to tell you something.
1: Be careful.
0: Or when they feel that you need them.
1: Be careful what you ask for.
0: Right.
2: You might get it.
1: You might get it. Well, let me ask you ladies this. When somebody like that lady calls up and says, gives her a dream, and you say, well, it might mean this, or it might mean that, or it might mean something else. Which is it? I mean, it might mean any of those things, and those are very different things. Would it take her coming in and lying down horizontally as you would in front of a psychiatrist and talking about lots of dreams before you really understand?

0: understood what it means? Is that why we get sort of a multiple, it could mean this or it could mean that from you?
1: Well, dreams are multi-layered like an onion. And the one thing that will stick out to her as we give her these options is what it means to her. Whereas if someone else had that similar dream.
0: In other words, you offer up three or four possibilities and she'll jump when you hit the one that...
1: Right.
2: Not always. It depends on the dream. Some dreams are very easy to know the meaning of, but when something is multifaceted like this and you're dealing with, you know, the contact issue of a deceased person, you have to deal with people's beliefs on that. Some people believe that contact dreams are impossible. It's just her psychological need to know that her friend is okay, and she was sort of bringing it on.
0: Sure.
2: But then other people really believe that from the beyond we can contact our loved ones, and no, they really are still with us. So you have to sort of play that one carefully. So we often, you know, we'll offer options.
0: Well, I don't know. Both of my grandparents on my mother's side have passed away. And I never dream about them. I never have contact with them. But on the other hand, I feel the presence of a cat I once had all the time. Go figure that one.
2: Cats are psychic. They symbolize the feminine side, they symbolize psychic ability.
0: Cats do?
2: Yeah.
0: Feminine
2: cats
0: side?
2: Are so psychic. There have been cases of real live cats being separated by thousands of miles from their owners. The owner even moves. So it's not like the dog who can find the owner because he remembers where the home was, the house was. The cat can find the person by their brain waves.
0: And that's only the feminine side, huh?
2: Well, it's usually what it symbolizes. A cat symbolizes females, and dogs symbolize males.
0: Whereas guys never ask directions, they wander aimlessly for hours. And, yeah.
2: Serious overgeneralization here and gender typing. But
0: yeah, I was about to complain about that.
2: Yes, I was wondering why you weren't jumping on that.
0: East of the Rockies, you're on the air with Dr. Katya and Lori Loewenberg. Hello.
3: Hello, my name is David, and I'm calling from near Austin, Texas.
0: Hi, David.
3: I have a subject I'd like to bring up. Three parts. One is my past involved a lot of paranormal experiences, which, like you, I didn't have control over. They just happened from time to time without necessarily my involvement, but they just taught me that they exist. Unfortunately, when I discussed them, I was declared mentally ill.
0: Were you really?
3: Instead of I don't know.
0: Well, I don't know. What kind of stuff did you have? I mean,
3: I've had out-of-body experiences. I've seen objects appear and disappear. I've had precognitive dreams. I've had...
0: Well, why would somebody call you mentally ill for that?
3: Well, because you're talking to a medical doctor instead of a talk show host. And from their standpoint, I mean,
0: Another words, you went in like your family doctor, and he gave you a referral to a psychiatrist.
3: Well, I was trying to be a priest, and then they sent me over to be checked out. That's just my journey. Okay, that's my little path in life. Okay, and whatever. Anyway, part of it is that I ended up marrying a woman who is really seriously troubled woman.
0: Mm-hmm.
3: And part of what I learned is that a person can ask to take on the burdens of another person.
0: Mm-hmm.
3: And so one of my little prayers was to take as much of her pain silently as I was able to handle. And another thing I learned over the years, and that involves dreams, and I'd like to see if this is still the idea, is that a dream that's

0: and have not, you know, I've just, it was just like night and day.
1: You know what that means.
0: Oh,
1: that meant you were not
0: this,
1: where
0: none
1: you
0: None of this surprises me at all, you know, and I just wanted to share that with you and with the audience, you know.
2: Well, I appreciate that. Ladies, you said you know what that means. What does that mean? Oh. You know what? I just knocked one of my guests off, so I only have lady.
3: Oh, I guess that would be me.
2: That'd be you. You're the only one left. I just pushed the wrong button, and I knocked my other guest off. So you've got to jump on this one.
3: Okay. You, of course, know that this is a foreign situation to you, having to deal with this. And I think this dream, Art, also shows that dreams aren't just random misfirings of the brain. It's showing that he is having to battle with something in his daily life. It's a pun. Dreams are very punny. He's grappling with his wife's situation,
2: mm-hmm.
3: and it's foreign to him. That's why he dreams of aliens attacking.
2: That's interesting. He said that he consciously chose to take on her troubles.
3: Yeah. It was a battle for him. He didn't want to, but yet he felt he had to out of love, out of duty, who knows.
2: When you tell some people what their dream means, I take it that you are brutally honest with them. In other words, if it means the worst or something that is going to be negative, you don't couch that. You don't hold that back from them, do you?
3: Well, no, but we also tell them, you know,

0: bringing this situation, no matter how horrible it is, to light so that you can deal with it. There's no such thing as a bad dream. The scarier the dream, the more important the message is. And it's just scaring you to get your attention. It's drawing attention to a bad situation in order to take care of it, to face it.
1: There's no such thing as a bad dream?
0: Not really. It will be scary when you think about it.
1: Now, Now, here's an interesting question for you. I once went to the dentist a long time ago, and this was they would give you gas to put you to sleep.
0: Right.
1: When I was about 13, I guess. I had a bunch of cavities. It was horrible.
0: Oh,
1: I demanded I be put to sleep. In fact, my dentist was so painful. And I dreamed that little guys were chopping up the world with pickaxes.
0: And this is why you were under the gas?
1: Yeah. Mm-hmm. Yeah. And it was extremely vivid, and little guys chopping up our entire world with pickaxes. Now, what possible good could that be?
0: Well, now, you're not actually in the normal, natural dream state.
1: So the question is...
0: under the influence of a drug.
1: That's the question. Do we dream differently when under the influence of drugs?
0: Yes.
1: We do.
0: Alcohol and drugs. Illegal drugs, especially, will cause you to have nightmares.
1: What's the difference between a legal and illegal drug? We'll come back to that question in a moment. Stay right there,
0: okay.
1: And we'll get the other half of our team back together as well. And I'm sorry about that. This occurs occasionally when we have multiple lines operating.
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1: We're going to do another segment of Dreams with Dr. Katya Romanoff and Laura Quinn Loewenberg. And we're going to ask about how some people wake up in a moment. I don't know if it has anything to do with dreams, to be honest with you, but...
2: Good morning,
1: Mr. Sunshine. There are some people who wake up and they're just happy-go-lucky from the moment they open their eyes. It's a beautiful day and everything is spiffy. And other people wake up. Let's see, how to describe those people. Well, for a short period, they're actually evil. Totally evil.
3: The worst kind of wake-up you can imagine. Grouchy and mean and miserable. We'll ask.
1: Isn't that the truth? Anyway, all that coming up.
0: Looking for the truth? You'll find it on Coast to Coast AM with George Norrie.
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4: You know, when I started doing this radio program, Jesse, half of the subjects I was really into, the paranormal, the unusual, ghosts and things like that.
6: Yep.
4: The conspiracy stories, you know, I was a little weary about these, other than the Kennedy assassination. And all of a sudden, I woke up. I simply woke up. Is that what happened with you too?
6: Yeah, that's when I really started to say, what is going on here? And I started to truly then investigate 9/11. And today, I don't believe the government story of 9/11. Here's the 3 options. Either we knew about it and allowed it to happen, or we knew about it and participated in it, or these were the dumbest buffoons that could have ever been in charge of our country, who could have all this pre-information.

0: got to the point where I could get it open, I saw myself there, and I was dead.
1: Oh, man.
0: And, you know, you've always heard how if you see yourself dead in a dream, supposedly you die, or if you fall
1: obviously you didn't.
0: And you land,
1: no.
0: You die.
1: No, you,
0: I was just
1: didn't.
0: Curious about that.
1: Yeah. Well, ladies?
2: Well, he's obviously proved that that's just an old wives' tale. But death in a dream means change, getting rid of the old and making way for the new. Now, this dream could have been dealing with your fear of flying, and perhaps you were going through the process of changing that about you, that old part of you that is afraid of flying is dying off, and your dream is reflecting that change.
1: Why wouldn't a dream about dying mean you're going to die?

0: on this huge balloon that I had really quick. And when I did that, I was standing. Well, the next thing I knew, I was above myself looking down, and I was floating up. And I remember thinking, this isn't right, and grabbing hold of a tree branch of the tree that was right above me, and looking down, seeing myself laying on the ground. And the next thing I remember is I opened up my eyes, and there I was laying on the ground.
1: I've got a whole tank of helium here. That's worth a shot.
0: Yeah.
1: Ladies, that brings us back to the drug thing.
2: Yep.
1: And I meant to ask you about that. I asked you, look, what's the diff between legal drugs and illicit drugs? What's the difference between going to sleep, say, drunk, and going to sleep, somebody's phone is beeping.
2: Yes, that's my phone. I'll take care of that.
1: And going to sleep for, when you're, stoned or took LSD or whatever. What's the difference?
2: Drugs and chemicals affect the dreaming mind. Anything that's going to mess with your mind and the brain waves, the speed of what's going on in there, is going to induce these kinds of states, so we can induce it artificially.
1: Uh-huh.
2: You know, if we didn't have this technology, we wouldn't be able to anesthetize people before surgery.
1: That's right.
2: It's all the same stuff. So he was messing with his mind, those chemical substances.
1: Well, most of these drugs come from something that's grown in the ground, right?
2: Right. But you're inducing that state using an outside element. If you can get high on your own, then I encourage people to do that.
1: All right. What about coffee? If you drink too much coffee and you try to sleep, you have a very disturbed sleep.
2: Definitely.
1: It's a weird kind of sleep. I know, because I drink a lot of coffee.
2: Caffeine's a bad drug. And
1: I'm
2: nicotine.
1: Sure,
2: people who are coming off of cigarettes quit.
1: Yes.
2: Their dreams suddenly come flooding in.
1: Really?
2: A very vivid, very active dreaming life as the nicotine comes out of their system.
1: Really?
2: Yeah.
1: Is that good or bad?
2: Well, you know, take that as you may. I would say it's good, because we need the dream state to help us process information and solve problems. That's why we dream. It's a learning thing. It's a schoolhouse, you know. You spend one-third of your life sleeping, okay? Why not use this time for constructive purposes?
1: That's true. A third of your life. A third of your life dreaming. That's something to contemplate all by itself. East of the Rockies, you're on the air with Dr. Lori Loewenberg.
3: Good morning.
1: Good morning.
3: I have a little something for all three of you.
1: All right, where are you?
3: I'm in Michigan.
1: Michigan, all right.
3: One is I love to dream. There's nothing more I look forward to

0: and I don't know how.
1: All right.
0: Go ahead.
1: All right. Let's ask the following question. Ladies, I have interviewed over the years many people who claim to be abductees, to have been taken by aliens or the military or various sorts of nefarious beings.
2: Right.
1: How many of the reported abductions that we hear about do you think are dreams?
2: Oh, gee, it's very possible. You see, when you deprive yourself of sleep, when you affect your body, and you don't get enough dream time, your body will compensate by giving you dreams when you're awake, i.e., hallucinations.
1: Listen, I've been there.
2: Yeah.
1: Let me tell you,
2: I bet you have.
1: Let me tell you a little story. I lived on the island of Okinawa for a decade, 10 years.
2: Oh, yeah.
1: And I was stupid, young, and I did a bunch of publicity stunts. And one of them was I broadcast constantly, from Monday night through Saturday afternoon. That's Monday night through Saturday afternoon, I think it was late Saturday when I finally quit. And I never slept that whole time. And they wouldn't let me drink coffee. They had doctors tending to me. There were crowds all around me. No drugs. I had coffee in the beginning, but then they cut me off because my pulse rate began to get too high. So they made me stop. The only way I could keep myself awake was taking frozen cans of orange juice and putting it up against my neck and my, you know, my forehead and stuff to shock myself.
2: Hey, there was a DJ in New York who did this, and they studied him.
1: Yeah, 115 hours and 15 minutes is what
2: That's
1: I made.
2: That's incredible.
1: Well,
3: by the end of the week, your show was really interesting.
1: It was about two-thirds of the way through this, I began to hallucinate.
2: Yes.
1: And when I say hallucinate, it was as real as the experience that I'm having with you right now on the radio. Every detail, every aspect of everything I did, it was that real. And I told them that I had been upstairs and in a different part of the radio station, up in the management offices of the Japanese managers that we had, and been roaming around and had seen things and touched things and opened refrigerators and drawers and stuff like that. It was that real. Now, is that the same as a dream you have when you go to bed at night?
2: Well, it's the same, but yet it's different, too. Because your mind is desperately trying to get into REM because you're depriving yourself of sleep. So it's like, fine. I'll start firing from the brainstem while he's awake.
1: Oh.
2: That's a physiological thing. But what's neat is how you're this great little proof of hallucination and how very real it is. What's really going on? You know, we're all a bunch of waves, energy, connect.

0: connected? Mm-hmm. What are our minds really up to? Mm-hmm. Are we all part of this big overmind? We're mm-hmm. just cells in some big consciousness. Is the goal of our existence just to become aware? You know, are
1: when
0: we helping?
1: When it was over, I slept for 18 hours straight. I woke up, I ate a meal, and went back to sleep for 12 more hours. But I have always thought all my life that I damaged myself in some rather permanent fashion by doing that.
0: Why?

0: deprive this person of sleep just to get portents of the future, to invite these hallucinations. You weren't damaging yourself, or unless there's really, that's why I was asking you, what sense did you have? What proof do you have that you damaged yourself? You just entered a realm that very few people have. They have the guts to keep themselves awake.
1: I have no proof.
2: Well, the body has a good way of making up for lost time. And when you went back to sleep, this is very similar to a study done with some college students where they, in a sleep laboratory, they were allowed to go to sleep, but once they entered that REM state, they were woken up. So they were able to sleep, but not able to dream. And they became cranky, moody, they hallucinated, had signs of psychosis.
1: One last question, and I mentioned this going into the bottom of the hour, and we're almost out of time, but some people wake up really happy, and other people wake up like the Wicked Witch of the North. Why, what controls that? Do you have any idea?
0: Well, it depends. If you mean they regularly, habitually wake up?
1: Like, yeah.
0: Always nasty?
1: Yeah, nasty. And I used to when I was young.
0: Yeah, that's a personality thing. That has nothing to do with dreams. But if it's every once in a while that that happens, it could be a dream that disturbed them or messed them up.
2: It could be through their lifestyle. If they have a very stressful job or a stressful life, their dreams are going to be stressful.
1: Mm-hmm.
2: And so they wake up not feeling like they had a good night's sleep and just cranky.
1: Right. Actually, that happens to me a lot. I've got a lot of stress in my life, more stress than most 10 people. And so that does happen to me.
0: And your sleep thing, that two sleep periods a day, that's rough.
1: Yeah, it is rough. It's different. I'm now.

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All right, listen, ladies, the dreamzone.com is your website, right?

0: right?
1: Yes, come see us.
0: Like you run it all together, The Dream Zone.
1: Yes,
0: we've got
1: all one word.
0: We've got a link on our site for you right now.
1: Oh, how nice.
0: So
1: what's your website, Art?
0: Oh, it's really complicated. www.artbell.com.
1: Oh, okay.
0: All right? So we are linked with you. We will send people, and I want to thank you both for being here.
2: And we thank you for having us. This
0: All
2: was
0: right.
2: fun.
0: All right. We'll talk about dreaming of a place. Good night, ladies.
2: Good night.
0: I'm Art Bell from the High Desert. Night all.

All right. Well, it's nice to be back in San Francisco. I moved out of California about 8 months ago after 30 years, and I still have ambivalent feelings about it when I see springtime coming on so very beautifully. On the other hand, there are a lot of squirrels in the woods, and I am sort of preferring to pull back from all that and do home projects, workbench projects. I sort of think of these get-togethers, they happen periodically, cyclically, but unscheduled, as a state of the stone addresses, or an opportunity for the community to come together and everybody see who's here once again, who has survived, who's gotten out, so forth and so on. I'm very, very bullish about the situation. Fortunately, I hold the theory that things have to get a lot worse before they can get better. So whenever I see things getting worse, I assume that's the first step toward progress. I think that in the time we've been getting together and talking about these things, the general tone has changed dramatically. When I started talking about all of this, my audience was entirely my peers, old freaks. And many of you were 10 years old, and now the message has been out there for about 12 years that psychedelics actually represent an opportunity for healing, an opportunity to return to religion as it was practiced before the invention of the marketplace. And I'm very pleased as I go around meeting people and discussing this issue to see how much of the youth culture has become sensitive to the psychedelic issue. Because it really means that after 20, 30 years of unstinting distortion and misrepresentation by the media and some of the powers that be, that nevertheless, the curiosity is intact, the opportunity is available, and people have not been fooled by the effort to denigrate, dumb down,

spiritual striving. For that, we are going to have to infuse our sense of technical accomplishment with the heart, basically. The heart that these Aboriginal cultures have kept intact. The next few years are going to be wild and woolly, wilder and woollier than anything we have seen so far. This tendency of things to appear to be getting both better and worse is going to be itself exacerbated tremendously. And people who have outmoded or silly or incomplete or insufficient models of reality are going to find themselves running very, very hard to catch up with a rising sense

of anxiety. I think it's going to necessitate a discussion about time's direction, the meaning of history, the meaning of the presence of messianic and utopian visions in our shamanic and spiritual legacy. And I am convinced that the best thing we can do to help this along is to argue against anxiety, inform people of concerning the shamanic technologies that are available to them, and urge people to have faith in the larger dynamical processes that define the universe. The universe has been at this game a long, long time. It knows what it is about far better than do we. And if we wish to align ourselves with cosmic purpose, we have to find out what it is. And to find out what it is, we have to go outside of our cultural values and our programming. And we are not, fortunately, without helpers, without aides. The plants have always been there. They are the repositories of this transforming gnosis. And if we avail ourselves of it, we can overcome the dis-ease of culture and begin to function for each other as we should, which is as nodes of transformative information and domains of permission, surrender, and affirmation that recover the real meaning of human.

0: that history has tended to mitigate and betray. That's what I have to say this afternoon. It's 4:10. Thank you, and I'll do questions. So, questions.
1: Sure, the question is
0: about ayahuasca and its ability to heal the body and the mind.

in a way, the question is just a continuation of what we've been talking about, because ayahuasca is one of these aboriginal hallucinogens that has arrived on the menu of Western culture right when we need it. Ayahuasca is made of a large woody jungle vine, which contains an MAO inhibitor, harmine, which is complexed with DMT, which comes from a plant called Socotria viridis, chacruna. And these two plants are mixed together and boiled, and the solid fraction is eventually discarded, and the boiled fraction is concentrated tremendously, and then you get a liquid that is the equivalent of a slow-release DMT trip. And over 4 or 5 hours, you are swept into a titanically alien psychedelic experience characterized by DMT-like hallucination. Yeah, good question. Interesting question. The question is, harmine and harmaline, what's the difference? Well, both are beta-carbolines. Harmine occurs in ayahuasca. Harmine is harder to take than harmaline. Harmaline occurs in Syrian rue and is by itself a hallucinogen and probably

will not metabolize away, and you'll have a psychedelic experience of some sort. A lot of people are doing this. There's a whole movement, I don't know if you're aware, about ayahuasca analogs. In other words, finding local plants in your environment that contain MAO inhibitors and DMT, so that instead of going to the Amazon and spreading cultural death, you can, in the confines of your own kitchen, cook up a kind of ayahuasca-like thing. A lot of people are experimenting with this. There have been a few tummy aches. No, we haven't lost anybody. But this is definitely one of the frontiers of botanical consciousness. While I'm on the subject, let me just, in the interest of stirring the pot, so to speak, call your attention to, there is a new psychedelic that has been discovered that is, I believe, very destined to play a role in our future, and that is Salvia divinorum, this Mexican mint, which has a compound, it's either an isoquinoline or a sesquiterpene, not an alkaloid, that is active at the one milligram level. That's astonishingly intense. That's big news in pharmacology. LSD is active at 500 micrograms. That's half a milligram. But LSD is a

0: is a hybrid of the laboratory. This new compound called alpha-salvinorin, or salvinorin alpha, occurs in this Mexican plant, Salvia divinorum, in quite robust amounts. I mean, it's well worth your while to extract it. It's worth your while to chew it. It's worth your while to smoke it. And, you know, the reports about this substance are pretty exciting. Even DMT test pilots come back white-knuckled from this one. As far as contraindications, you should know some people lose consciousness and get up and move around, even though they're loaded. So this suggests what we call the tie 'em to the tree protocol. it only lasts about 40 minutes, so just have somebody rope you as Ulysses had his crew rope him to the mast, and then you can hear the siren song without disgracing yourself. Yes. Yes, this is a reference to my time wave theory, which I obliquely referred to today but didn't flay you with the details. But the nice thing about my theory is it has these hideous tests built into it that are unavoidable. You can't sweep it under the rug. And one of the tests is that the theory predicts that next year, beginning around, I believe, the end of February and on through till December, is going to be, without contest, the most dramatic plunge into novelty so far in our lifetimes. And so it has to outdo the fall of the Soviet Union. It has to even outdo Ross Perot's announcing for the presidency. There are giants that it must surpass. So I will be either here crowing a year from now, or it'll be very hard to get calls through to me as I'll be in seclusion. Yeah.
1: You were describing consciousness, our consciousness, as having been in need of a lack of individuation.
0: Well, it's the issue between individuation and ego. And I think your question implies a confusion of the two. I mean, we glory in our individuality, our uniqueness, our specialness. But the ego is something else. The ego is something which seeks to actually empower itself at the expense of other people. And so, you know, there has to be a trade-off. I think the glory of Western civilization is our empowering of our uniqueness, the unique artistic vision, the unique scientific vision. The appalling thing about Western civilization is how we have, taken the worst aspects of dominator society and institutionalized it and then passed laws which make it almost impossible to overturn it. So I'm not preaching any form of anthill, fascist or communist or otherwise, but I do think, you know, that we over-identify ourselves with things, we over-identify our happiness with

0: of like hologrammic visions where your consciousness is not mediated by senses, but you're perceiving things that have holographic qualities. Could you talk about hypercognition and what this, the experience the shaman will sometimes have in perceiving hypercognitive beings, things like that?
1: Well, obviously,

The world arrives at the surface of your skin as one thing, and then it enters into channels, perceptual channels of distinction. The eyes bring you some data, the ears bring you data, and the idea is that within the brain all these channels are supposed to be recombined to give you the original input. And apparently this is a culturally defined undertaking. In other words, when you think you're thinking the way people have always thought. But in fact, how people think is very much dependent on media and informational biases in the society in which they were raised. I believe most Western people hear themselves think. In other words, they hear the equivalent of a voice speaking in their head, and it speaks their thoughts. When you smoke halfway decent pot or take psychedelics or something like that, you become aware that the processing of incoming audio data shifts slightly toward the visual, and you see what people mean. Or their speech seems more colorful. It seems to convey more. And I think whether we process incoming speech by the ear or by the eye internally is a cultural piece of cultural conditioning. And that, in fact, we are in the act of changing over. That, you know, this generation of young people who are always dissed as illiterate are in fact print illiterate, but they know more about electronic literacy than the people who are knocking them, and their bias is primarily toward the eye rather than the ear. That's why what we really have are two cultures talking past each other, and I think that psychedelics sort of strip out culturally conditioned styles of sensory processing, and that what we call hallucinations are nothing more than our thoughts beheld to some degree, and that we're not used to beholding our thoughts. We're used to hearing our thoughts. Yeah. The question is, talk about time speeding up. Maybe we're experiencing the rapture right now. Well, in a sense, that's what I was hinting at. History is a very low volume version of the rapture. And the 20th century is a slightly higher volume of the rapture. And, you know, the year preceding concrescence will be yet more like the rapture. And the minutes preceding concrescence, probably hell, it will be the rapture. The universe is seeking some kind of completion at a very, very rapid state. And clearly, technology is now what is driving it. For a long time, it was driven by chemistry. And then 1.3 billion years ago, it began to be driven by genetics. Biology became the carrier of change on this planet. 15, 20,000 years ago, it moved into what some people call the epigenetic domain. That means change not in the genes. Writing is an epigenetic behavior. Language is an epigenetic behavior. Painting, dance, language, possibly borderline, quasi-genetic, quasi-epigenetic, as Chomsky implied. The thing that we're not coming to terms with, because it's almost literally, it's unthinkable, is that history is a birthing process. History is a very dramatic, painful, sudden episode where you begin at the top of the birth canal and you're a cheerful nomad herding your cattle across the African plains, worshiping a mother goddess, having your orgies, having your entire

0: that new domain? We don't know. We'll be lucky if we get to keep the body. You know, and I'm for that, but I'm also completely aware it may not go according to my wishes. There may come a moment when there are levels of surrender that are trying to the most crazed among us. But nature is clearly now in the third and final act of her love affair with complexity, and our cultures, our technologies now have such a momentum for the production of this kind of complexity that political decisions hardly matter anymore. That's become a sideshow, and driven by money and scientific understanding, technology has taken the lead. And by technology, I don't mean simply machines. I use McLuhan's definition. Technology is simply the extensions of man. The extensions of man. We are hardwiring the unconscious. We are shrinking the planet to a point. We are democratizing the availability of data. We are digitalizing our past so that it doesn't decay. And we are triangulating and anticipating our future and discovering it as we live into it to be more fun than we ever dared imagine, more psychedelic than we ever dared imagine. And I look for this to continue until it just reaches excruciating levels. You put it very well. We are in the shadow of the rapture that is the end of history. And this is the end of this little get-together. Thank you very much.
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0: I have been buried in CNN coverage of Hurricane Jean, and if you haven't seen it, it's been absolutely incredible. A moment ago, for the first time ever in hurricane coverage, I saw, I believe in the Melbourne area, a correspondent in a yellow kind of, you know, rain protective gear thing. He was picked up off the ground and actually took to the air. First time I've ever seen a correspondent take to the air as Hurricane Jean makes landfall at 27.2 north, 80.4 west. That's where it is right now. 27.2 north and 80.4 west, if you're following it on the map, about 10 miles west of Stuart, Florida. And apparently it has intensified as, actually now, as it's making landfall. The eye about halfway on land right now. Winds up now to 120 miles an hour at the last report with 953 millibars of mercury. West-northwest is the movement at about 13 miles an hour. So once again, the hurricane actually at this very moment making landfall, half the eye on, half the eye off land, and there's going to be significant damage. This was much worse than they anticipated, much worse than we've had so far, and some of the pictures being shown on CNN are absolutely astounding. In a moment from Florida, Joseph Meyer, a 30-year veteran of the securities industries, you may recall we had him as a guest. He worked as an arbitrator and mediator for the NASDAQ and New York Stock Exchange. He runs Meyer & Associates, a Florida-based investment and consulting firm that specializes in arbitration, mediation, business acquisitions, and capital for emerging growth companies about 100 miles from landfall of the hurricane, the fourth significant hurricane, and obviously worse than they anticipated, to pummel Florida so far this season. And we're going to talk about the economic devastation of Florida, that which has occurred thus far and that which is occurring as we speak. Now, with reference to my telephone lines, I would say Florida only, please. Any of the lines, you're welcome to fill them up and we'll take calls as we can after we talk with Joe Meyer in a moment. Just astounding coverage, actually, on CNN. And as I say, I've never seen a correspondent take to the air, but this one did. Actually, the wind just picked him up and threw him off camera. I mean, behind something, off camera. So Florida getting hit and getting hit very hard. This storm apparently intensifying even now with the latest report showing winds at 120 miles an hour. Just for one moment, before we go to Joe Meyer, I'd like to see if I can get our first-time caller line on the air. Are you there?
1: Yes, hello, Art. How are you?
0: Hi there, sir. Where are you, please?
1: My name is Matt. I'm calling from Boca Raton, Florida.
0: You're in Boca, huh?
1: Yes,
0: I once lived there, went to school in Delray Beach, so I know exactly where you are. How are conditions there, and what are you doing?
1: Well, right now, things are pretty calm as far as the wind goes. It was pretty strong earlier. There's a big tree that got knocked over on Federal Highway, and this is after we've had the Francis episodes where a lot of the trees were knocked down, I guess the weaker ones, and they all got cleaned out. A lot of the ficus bit the dust over there. And right now, some of the larger trees have fallen down on Federal. One in particular is just right across Federal over by 20th Street here in Boca Raton. We have no power in certain sections of Boca. My house is out. And up in West Palm, where I work, they were having winds in excess of 100 miles per hour. And it's just taken a pounding up there. And I expect we're going to be getting tornadoes north of here because I've heard reports that there are green clouds. And I understand those are associated with tornadoes.
0: Green clouds.
1: Yes, sir.
0: All right. Is there any way to assess the damage so far?
1: I suppose not. Green clouds. What was that, Art?
0: Is there any way to assess damage so far? I suppose it's too dark and too stormy for that. But do you have any sense of how much structural damage and damage there is going to be to Florida?
1: Well, yeah, I had to jump down to Broward to get some gas earlier. I'm a cab driver. And I didn't see a lot of structural damage here in South Palm Beach County or in or in Broward County from Fort Lauderdale north. Structurally, there's a lot of landscaping damage and a lot of power line damage. So if you want to consider power lines part of your structural damage, sure, there's that. But I didn't see a lot of roofs ripped off, although it's pretty dark in areas because there's no illumination.
0: All right. Well, listen, I've got to run, but I want to thank you for the call, and we'll try and get some calls from other areas, other hurricane immediately affected areas. So I'll just leave all my lines open for that. If you're in Florida, you have a cell phone, you're managing to hear us perhaps on a transistor radio or XM radio, or who knows how you might be getting us. If you are, I fully understand most of the local stations are going to be involved in local coverage of an event of this magnitude. Nevertheless, we'll leave the lines open for Florida. At this point, we'll go to Joe Meyer. Joe, what part of Florida are you in?
2: All right, I'm about 90 miles south of Jacksonville and 72 miles west of Orlando.
0: Okay, so the bulk of the hurricane is pretty far to your east yet, but you're probably beginning to get winds.
2: Yes, we are.
0: All right. Joe, the reason I had you on is perhaps a little early in view of what's ongoing in Florida at the moment, because it's all unfolding, and it looks like it's going to head right up the state if the path holds. But with the other hurricanes, plus what's going on right now, Joe, what's happening economically in Florida?
2: All right, we've been devastated economically. The tourist industry in Florida is a $50 billion a year industry. And this is the first time since 1886 that we've had four hurricanes back-to-back.
0: The first time in history?
2: No, the first time since 1886.
0: That's a lot of history.
2: That four hurricanes during a hurricane season have hit a state.
0: All right. Obviously, there's going to be, from what I can see with the coverage I'm seeing, a great deal of damage from Hurricane Jean. So this will be added to what's already occurred in Florida. I was hearing interesting things earlier about people calling insurance companies, and apparently if they call them right after one of the hurricanes, then another hurricane hits, they get hit with two deductibles, I was hearing.
2: Well, I think people have to understand that hurricanes Charlie, Francis, and Ivan have done a total of between $10 and $12 billion in damage, exclusive of the damage we're going to see from Hurricane Jean. And a lot of people are finding out that they have sizable deductibles on their policy, and they have to put out the first several thousand dollars before an insurance company will step in and certainly pay the balance of the monies to make repairs.
0: But is there something to that, Joe, that if you have one hurricane, then you call your insurance company and you make your claim, and then another hurricane comes along, that then is regarded, I guess, as a separate claim, and you're hit with two deductibles instead of one?
2: I believe that's correct, Art.
0: So I heard some people on CNN saying it's better to wait. You might as well wait in view of them coming in. Of course, you wouldn't know to wait, but in retrospect, certainly it would be better to wait. I'm hearing power maybe not to the affected areas for 3 weeks. I mean, this has got a cost on top of the tourist dollars.

the high desert and the great American Southwest. I bid you good evening, good morning, good afternoon, wherever you are in the world. 25 time zones all covered very completely by this program, Coast to Coast AM. It's my honor and privilege to be with you for the weekend upcoming. Actually, here now.

0: incredible amounts of money and a long time to fix up.
1: Well, through Hurricane Ivan, we had over 2 million people without power, and we were without power here for several days. And when the power did come on, it was really not too reliable. So I think so far with the storm, having made landfall about 2 hours ago, we already have over 150,000 people without power.
0: Oh, I've heard higher figures perhaps than even that, and I guess it's going up by the minute. Most of the correspondents who were saying they were seeing, transformers exploding say now they're seeing them much further into the distance, so then obviously it's spreading. And the amount of geography in Florida covered by possible or probable even power outages is gigantic.
1: Yes, it is. We have two main problems in Florida. Number one, we have a shortage of building materials in which to make repairs, and secondly, we have a shortage of manpower in which to come ahead and facilitate those repairs. So the damage from the previous storms, in a lot of instances, has not been fully repaired.
0: All right. Well, I'm sure that's certain. A lot of roofs torn off with just tarps on them or something, and no doubt those are gone now, too. What about evacuation? There's been a lot of talk with regard to this hurricane that a lot of people have not evacuated. And, of course, they sort of thought, well, this isn't going to be much of a storm. Wrong. It got worse as it approached the coast. It's obviously very bad. How many people do you think, percentage-wise, just said, ah, the heck with it, I'll ride it out, I'll stay home?
1: Well, I think when you take a look at the number of people that have gone into the shelters, we're probably looking at 50% less than what we had on the previous storms. We did have mandatory evacuations in a lot of counties, and we had people decide to stay in their homes. The reason for that is a lot of people felt if they'd have stayed behind the last time, they could have possibly reduced the damage to their dwelling by making repairs immediately during the process of the ongoing storm. Mm. You know, whether or not that would be true, I think, would depend on where you were. But I think a lot of people decided to stay behind this time. I think economically people could no longer afford to flee the state with the cost of gasoline and lodging. So I think a lot of people have stayed behind, and

0: I think we're going to see a lot of that, and I think we're going to see a lot of people that were contemplating moving into the state of Florida seriously rethink their position.
1: I would imagine so. All right, Joe Meyer, thank you very, very much for coming on the air this early morning with us and giving us your thoughts.
0: Thank you so much for having me.
1: Take care. That's Joe Meyer, and that's sort of the economic look at things. So let me give out my first-time caller line, and if you would be so kind, please, as to hold your calls to Florida only. I've got one exception here, but Florida only otherwise. My first-time caller line is area code 775-727-1222. Easy number to remember. So if you're in Florida, hearing us by hook or crook, that's a number, and

0: Apparently, there is still phone service. I'm looking now at some of the CNN coverage, and it's just incredible what's going on. Also incredible the way the hurricane came on shore, and apparently, actually, as it was coming on shore, very atypical, it intensified while it was actually halfway on shore, because the latest report showing it, as I mentioned, at about 120 miles an hour. East of the Rockies, you're on the air. Hello.
1: Yes, my name's Gary. How are you doing?
0: Hi, Gary. Where are you?
1: In Alabama.
0: Alabama. Okay, you're going to have to speak up. I can barely hear you, buddy.
1: Okay, how's this?
0: Better.
1: Okay, Art. Well, my heart goes out to all those folks down in Florida, and I would also like to say that I'm a storm spotter. I've been a spotter

0: all sorts of things happening with our weather that people will, for a while, continue to attribute to sort of a natural cycle. But it, you know, it's been my feeling for a long time. This is not a natural cycle we're in. First time caller line, you're on the air. Hello.
1: Hello.
0: Hi, where are you?
1: I'm in Port St. Lucie.
0: Port St. Lucie. Okay, so that's literally ground zero, sort of, huh?
1: Yeah, it's right now in the eye. It's really quiet, and we went outside, and there's just roofing everywhere.
0: So you're literally in the eye of the hurricane right now?
1: Yeah, right now.
0: And how long should you be in that, do you know?
1: It's been about like half an hour so far.
0: About 30 minutes. You may have up to 2 or 3 hours, I was hearing on CNN, of the eye. If, if you know,

0: these noises and we didn't know what they were, and so we went out, and there's this palm tree that the city moved after Francis, like it fell on a power line, but they didn't take it down, they just leaned it on another tree, and I think it fell in our car or fell nearby it, and
1: nearby it, or you think it actually fell on your car?
0: I couldn't see, we couldn't, it was just so dark outside, but it either fell nearby it or on the car, we're not sure yet, and there's just roofing material everywhere, all over the place, like on the cars and everything.
1: So all kinds of debris.
0: Yeah, yeah, and then plus debris on the road, they didn't get to pick all of it up, and so that got scattered around everywhere.
1: Do you have a sense of how much damage, if you were to close your eyes and imagine, how bad is it going to be when the sun comes up?
0: It's probably be pretty bad. Yeah, it's going to be bad. A lot worse than Francis, but not as bad as Ivan.
1: Well, you know, that's what I've been hearing, quite some bit worse than Francis. All right. Well, listen, where have you been staying in the house?
0: Right now, we were staying in the garage. Right now, I'm in the living room.
1: So you're back in the living room during the eye, huh?
0: Yeah.
1: Any idea how bad it's going to be on the other side?
0: Of the house? Or?
1: No, the other side of the hurricane.
0: Oh, it'll probably, I guess everything that like fell down already, so I don't know.
1: Well, remember, the winds will be from a different direction as soon as the backside of the hurricane hits you. So, you know, everybody urges, and I'm sure you know you're going to get hit with more. So
0: yeah.
1: Stay put.
0: All right.
1: All right, thank you. East of the Rockies, you're on the air. Good morning.
2: Oh, yeah, good morning. How are you doing today?
1: I'm all right, sir. Where are you?
2: I'm in Orlando, Florida.
1: Orlando. Okay, my wife's brother is in Orlando, and we talked to him a little while ago. Believe it or not, he was asleep, and we woke him up when we called. But I guess in Orlando, you're just probably beginning to get some pretty good winds, and it's coming your way, huh?
2: Hey, Art, let me tell you this, please.

0: And right after Hurricanes Charlie and Frances, the insurance companies were up in small aircraft doing aerial photographic surveys to check for damage so that no one could claim that the damage is caused by only one storm and avoid a double or now maybe even a triple deductible.
1: It's going to be a massive confusion down there, isn't it?
0: It sure is. You know, according to the National Hurricane Center track, this storm should have turned north by now. But
1: I know it.
0: There's no sign.
1: I know it. And being in Tampa, that would be of a very large concern to you, because if it doesn't make its northward turn, it could, I suppose, come right over Tampa.
0: Well, we'd be right. If it keeps going west, we'll be on the north side of the storm, which would be serious trouble for us here.
1: Well, it looks like a west-northwest track right now that would take it just, you know, just barely to the north of you. However, the way the

0: So,
1: well, for the past 7 hours, 7¾ hours, has only moved a tenth of a degree north. All the movement's been westward.
0: Yeah, right toward Tampa. So I guess you're all batting down, aren't you?
1: I certainly am.
0: All right, my friend. Thank you very much for the call. Take care. First-time caller line, area code 702-727-1222. There in east of the Rockies, Florida only, please.

0: Coast to Coast AM with Art Bell.
1: Tell you what, these storms have been acting very strangely, and I know a lot of the rest of you feel it and have observed it. And you can just feel it. They're acting in some different kind of way. I don't want to be overly dramatic here, but the way they're building, the way this one's built, the way this one is moving, by the way, it continues to the west-northwest toward really Tampa, frankly, if it doesn't take the turn. It's not yet taking the turn they said it would take. And it's vicious coming ashore. 120-mile-an-hour winds. The CNN coverage is quite good, if you want to try to catch that. I don't mind plugging others who are doing a good job, and they really are doing a good job. Anderson Cooper's out there, and you got to give it to the guy. He's got guts. We'll be right back. Florida on my lines, any of the lines, but Florida only, please. Would you... There is something really eerie and weird about the way these storms have been acting. When in your life, because I don't recall it in my life, have you ever seen a hurricane like Ivan, for example, that hit Florida, then went all the way up the East Coast, as hurricanes normally do, and then out into the Atlantic, right? Well, not Ivan, of course. Ivan went sailing right up the East Coast, went back out into the Atlantic Ocean, and then, like unlike anything I've ever seen in my life, it took off straight south all the way back down to Florida, cut across the state of Florida, went back into the Gulf of Mexico, and regained strength, and then gave them grief in Texas. And now we look at this hurricane building as it comes on shore with an updated forecast showing 120-mile-an-hour winds now, which makes it, of course, very strong. Category 3, and just building and acting and moving in a way that defy those who are trying to forecast it. First-time caller line, you are on the air. Hello.
2: Hey, this is Dan in Lakeland, Florida.
1: How you doing, Dan?
2: Pretty good.
1: And how are conditions where you are?
2: It's getting windy and rain's coming down horizontally.
1: Horizontally, yeah, I've seen a lot of pictures of that. Absolutely horizontal rain, and kind of like little bullets. All the correspondents are saying they can't even turn into the wind.
2: Yeah, they're whoever drew the short stick got, you know, like you say.
1: Well, you know, I used to think that, but if you look at Anderson Cooper right now reporting to CNN, it's pretty obvious the guy wants to be there.
2: Yeah, I know.
1: He's now done this in the last two hurricanes. He obviously wants to do this. God bless him. I do understand the urge, but I think he's getting satiated tonight.
2: Yeah. do you remember John Hope that was on the Weather Channel?
1: Yes.
2: Yeah, he passed away. His hurricane coverage was really good.
1: Well, I've been watching the Weather Channel, but then

0: I'm just hoping everybody, you know, makes it out of this one okay. You know, those last three were like hell on earth, man. I'm telling you.
1: Hell on earth. That's the way it's being described by a number of people. Hell on earth. Some of the correspondents that were in the middle of the storm saying this is hell. They were, I think, amazed, shocked, and perhaps a little dismayed to be in the beginning or in the middle of this kind of coverage. As one caller said, we used to think they drew the short stick, and the short stick would be the one to go down and do the coverage. But I don't think so this time. Anderson Cooper, I think, wanted it. He's getting all he wanted. First time caller line, you're on the air. Hello.
2: Yeah, hi. It's Ken from Fort Lauderdale, Florida.
1: Fort Lauderdale, yes, sir.
2: Just moved down here from Pennsylvania.
1: When?
2: In July.
1: In July. In July, really. Well, hey, welcome to Florida, huh?
2: I was greeted to all these hurricanes. People are starting to think I brought them with me.
1: Yes, indeed. Are you hunkering down right now, or how are things in Fort Lauderdale?
2: It's not too bad. I keep losing power every half hour or so, just for a few seconds, and then it comes back on. But we get some pretty good bands coming through here.
1: Right.
2: Now, I also wanted to say that if it goes north of Tampa, then it's the south side that becomes the dirty side,
1: right,
2: bringing the water back in.
1: No, that's exactly right, yes.
2: Yeah, so.
1: All right, my friend.
2: Anyway.
1: Listen, thanks, and take care in the middle of that monster.
2: Okay, thanks a lot, Art.
1: Right, bye. I wonder how many of the rest of you have this eerie feeling that we're seeing the beginning of a larger change. But, I know that everybody's going to say, oh, well, it's just a cycle, you know, and they were due, and probably that's right. But it has a feel, it really does, of more than just a cycle. First-time caller line, you're on the air. Hello.
3: Hello, Art. I'm calling from Pensacola, Florida.
1: Pensacola. Oh, up there.
3: Yes.
1: All right. Well, how's it going? And as you watch the track of this storm, what are you
3: thinking?
1: Actually,
3: I'm not watching it. Our power is still out from when Ivan hit us.
1: Holy mackerel.
3: Yeah, and we're going on day number, I think, 11 or 12 now. And I've been through many hurricanes living here in Pensacola, but Ivan was the worst I've ever seen in my life. And everybody you talk to here in Pensacola who also have, gone through many hurricanes, they're like, geez, this thing was the worst.
1: Yeah.
3: And it was just downright scary. And like I said, here we are 12 days later, and our power is still out.
1: The worst, you say?
3: The worst I've ever been through, and I went through Frederick in 79 and Aaron and Opal, who came, 60 days from within each other. But those were like two in, I think, one in a one. But Ivan was just horrible. And also something that we all kind of like, we say to each other, years from now, we'll say we went through a freak storm. Because like you said, it went up all the way up to Pennsylvania, came back down through Atlantic, and then beat up Texas.
1: I've never seen any such thing in my lifetime.
3: Yes.
1: And that's not to say it hasn't occurred, but in my lifetime, I've never seen anything like it. And now this one doesn't seem to be taking the turn that they forecast it would. On the other hand, should it take the turn, but late, then I guess you'd be concerned, wouldn't you?
3: Exactly. Everyone in Scambia and Santa Rosa County, if it crosses over the peninsula and gets back into the Gulf, it can regain strength. And this has been one horrible, horrible season. So,
1: and I don't even know why I believe that, but I believe that might happen, or it may turn north as they're suggesting. But right now, it sure does look like it's headed mostly west to me.
3: I don't like hearing that. Because like I said, we don't even have a TV here because we still don't have power. We're part of the 25 or 30% of the county that has not regained its power yet.
1: Well, you obviously have telephone, and you have radio, because I can hear it going in the background. So
3: radio, and I beg your pardon, radio with batteries.
1: So I guess that's at least a little bit of comfort for you?
3: Well, I enjoy your show, I'll say that.
1: All right, thank you very much. By the way, at the top of the hour, Sean David Morton, who I'm sure is listening to some of this, some of you now, as well as watching the coverage on CNN.

0: They will be talking, I think, later about how this hurricane fooled the forecasters a little bit and actually even began to intensify as the eye hit land. You would think it would begin to fall apart, but if you look at the pictures that they're still showing of the radar, which is pretty good because, you know, the eye's over land right now, I don't see that happening in the photographs yet. I just don't see it happening. First time caller line, you're on the air. Hello.
1: Hello, Art.
0: Yes, sir. Where are you?
1: I am just a bit northwest of Lake Okeechobee.
0: All right. Welcome to the program.
1: Yeah, I'm Francis was a bit stronger than Ivan, at least for us. And we've been cutting down trees during the day to avoid any sort of trees hitting the house.
0: That's a pretty smart idea. In other words, you're that worried they're going to come down.
1: Well, it wasn't only us. In fact, the electrical company was around, and the telephone company was also around, making sure certain trees were cut down to avoid any problems later on that they could have.
0: Yep, makes sense.

0: Frank.
1: I have not seen them, but if you could get some more information on that, I think that would be pretty interesting.
0: Well, I am open to it. I have, you know, people can get me on the computer, email, or, of course, here on the phone, and I'd like to hear other reports of that myself. Thank you very much. People are going to, of course, have to be careful about the possibility of tornadoes. I think there have been several warning areas right now with regard to tornadoes, but the bulk of the tornado action probably is going to occur tomorrow and the following day as the storm moves north, if it does, as forecast, which we're not exactly sure about right now. East of the Rockies, you're on the air. Where are you, please?
2: Okay, Art, you ready for this?
0: I have no idea, sir. When I do this program, I'm ready for anything.
2: I also was in the center of Ivan. His name is not Ivan. His name is Cyclops.
0: Cyclops. All right. Well, if you get to talk to Grant, be sure and ask him if that's really his name and being absolutely certain you know that he's in the right tomb. First time caller line, you're on the air. Hello.
3: Hey, how you doing?
0: I'm doing all right, sir. Where are you?
3: I'm near Gainesville, Florida, heading south from 75. We're having some gusts over here, but what I wanted to tell you was...
0: You're in an 18-wheeler, is that right?
3: Yeah, I had a couple of gusts hit me so far. I'm planning to try and stop and check it out in Ocala.
0: Are you running full or empty?
3: I'm full. I got about 34,000 pounds on the truck.
0: Okay, and you're headed south.
3: Right. Winter Haven is where I'm supposed to deliver. That's right in the path of where it's going.
0: Yeah, I hear you. I mean, what's your thinking right now? Are you just going to continue on, or are you going to say, look, we better park and ride

You know, your crankshaft. It's a big truck there. You know, I'm not sure. I on the one hand, I understand that psychological point of view of, you know, let's get in that surf. Let's take that truck right into the middle of the hurricane and all the rest of it. And they've shown some of that on TV. People out there in Bermuda shorts, standing by fences, you know, that are about to blow away, that sort of thing. Very serious winds.

0: and people sort of, I don't know, being sightseers. So on the one hand, I understand that. But on the other hand, people really are crazy, aren't they? First time caller line, you're on the air. Hello. Hello. Going once, going twice, gone east of the Rockies. You're on the air. Hello.
1: Hello, Art. How are you?
0: I'm all right, sir. Where are you?
1: I'm calling from Middletown, Connecticut.
0: Connecticut. All right. Yeah. Well, we're taking Florida only at the moment, but if you have a real quick comment.
1: Okay. Quick comment. I got the CC radio that I heard advertised from you.
0: Yes, sir.
1: A year ago, and it's the best radio I ever had.
0: Uh-huh.
1: Time I ever bought something from someone advertising.
0: I'm sure they appreciate, and I appreciate the plug, and he's right. It's the best radio in the world. And that's something the rest of you might think about, because when something like this comes along, and increasingly over the years, I've told you, it's going to come along more and more, there are certain basic things you've got to have. One of them's a radio. It's the only comfort you're going to have. Electricity goes out, telephones go out, television goes out. All of that happens when storms of this magnitude occur and will increasingly occur, and you need to have a good radio. So that's a good radio. And other things, lights, they sell those, and by the way. Particularly the newer style light with LEDs that last millions of times longer. I don't want to do a commercial here, but these are the things that you need to have with you. First time caller line, you're on the air. Hi.
2: Yes. Hello,
0: where, this is, yes, sir. Where are you?
2: I'm in Pensacola, Florida.
0: Pensacola. And
2: yes.
0: Are you in a vehicle?
2: No, I'm in my home.
0: In your home.
2: Uh-huh.
0: Okay. So how do you feel about all this?
2: Well, the trucker that was just on there, he ought to pull off the road. We had a trucker like that trying to beat this storm here in Pensacola when Ivan came through, and he was going across the Interstate 10 bridge, and a 40-foot wall of water came and wiped the bridge out. And
0: wow.
2: Half of the truck was on the parked on the back half of the truck was on the bridge, and the cab went down in the bottom of Scambia Bay, and that's where they got the guy out. He was dead.
0: Well, there are reports of people. I mean, people do some of the damnedest things. There's been a report some people actually took off to one of the barrier islands right in the brunt of all of this. And then apparently two people called 911 and said that car went off the intercoastal highway, off into the water. And you know, because it was so bad, they couldn't even send out Coast Guard or whatever with the hope of saving this person if they really did go into the water. I don't see how they could live through it.
2: Well, anybody who tries to stand in the path of a hurricane like what we had here in Pensacola, or even with Gene right now, they need to really think twice. They ought to come to Pensacola and look around. It's like 1,000 tornado. If you could imagine what one tornado would do to
0: yes.
2: an area,
0: yes.
2: It's like 1,000 tornadoes.
0: Listen, I had a economic kind of guy on the air a little while ago, and he said this is going to send Florida into a recession, all of this. Do you agree with that?
2: Well,

be it sight, sound, smell or touch, the something inside that we need so much. The sight of a touch or the scent of a sound, or the strength of an oak with roots deep in the ground. The wonder of flowers to be covered and then to burst up through tarmac to the sun again, or to fly to the sun.

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1: Can't you feel the quickening? Can't you feel it all quickening with what's going on with our weather right now? That doesn't need any more explanation. What's going on in Iraq? What's going on all across the world right now? In most areas, can't you feel a kind of a quickening? By the way, I want to mention Haiti. As you know, Gene, during its tropical storm early days, passed over Haiti. And the scenes from Haiti, if you've seen them, if you've seen any of them, and I think you probably have on one of the networks or maybe Drudge, he had some incredible photographs, actually, of what was occurring in Haiti. There are riots going on, 1,500 dead, perhaps 2,000 more unaccounted for. It is a disaster of near biblical proportions in Haiti. If you take a look at some of the photographs, the capital city, the cities and towns in Haiti, they are submerged. All of the water is polluted. The people are rioting. They're grabbing things from the back of trucks. They're raiding trucks. Every bad human behavior you can imagine driven by desperation is occurring in Haiti, and we haven't done very much yet. Now, I know it's just Haiti, and I know we've got to worry about our own people right now in Florida, and you worry about your own first, but we're a big country. We can do a lot of things, and it seems to me we could be doing more than we're doing for Haiti. I know the billions we now spend in Iraq, and I know that the tragic, terrible situation is part of this quickening going on there. But there's really a gigantic tragedy on our doorstep. So as soon as we can get things in store in our own house here, and we have time to look elsewhere, we really should take more of a look at what's going on in Haiti. In a moment, Sean David Morton is here, and I'm sure he'll have a lot to say about all of this. He's a natural psychic, a trained remote viewer and remote viewing instructor, an intuitive consultant, an investigative reporter, an accomplished award-winning producer, director, and screenwriter for TV and film. He is a managing trustee of the Prophecy Research Institute, which since March of 93 has published the monthly Delphi newsletter, which now has about 20,000 people that subscribe worldwide. Sean first achieved a whole lot of recognition when he took an expedition to Area 51, made the front page in newspapers across America, including the LA Times, later discovered a mountaintop vantage point where you could look down on Area 51 out of the shadows into the realm of an international discovery. He was also the first to break stories, national stories, in the world press, not only on Area 51, but on other very interesting things. Phoenix Lights, remember? Dulce Mesa, the Chupacabra, the Area 51 alien interview, I'll never forget that. I was here for that. The Pleiadian contact case, there have been many of those. Since then, Sean's appeared on, written, directed, and produced, and consulted for a lot of TV programs to include Hard Copy, Strange Universe, Sightings, Now It Can Be Told, The Conspiracy Zone. You've probably heard of most of those. Since you follow this kind of thing, Sean uses his talents and abilities to predict future occurrences, things, trends like earth changes, like we're going through right now, political events and stock market fluctuations. He does have an astounding hit rate on this program.

program. There are many Sean detractors out there, and whenever you're going to have Sean David Morton on, you'll always get a lot of, oh, why are you going to have that fraud on? Well, that's an opinion. Not mine, because I've watched his predictions over time. They've been quite remarkable. Really, they have. So detractors or not, in a moment,

0: Tracking the hurricane at this hour, Gene, of course, it looks like the eye is two-thirds or a little better on to land at this moment south of Vero Beach. Here, ladies and gentlemen, is Sean David Martin. Sean, I want to start with something hard.
1: Okay.
0: There are websites, various websites scattered across the web that are almost devoted to debunking you, calling you a fraud, and really coming after you with claws and teeth bared, right?
1: Yeah.
0: What's that all about, and how do you answer it? I mean, I'm sure you've read them. You keep up on that kind of stuff.
1: Yeah, well, it's a couple of, I hate to talk about them on this show and kind of waste the time on them.
0: The accusations.
1: I can tell you that the majority of them are are by a lot of the same people that were attacking you.
0: You know what? I'd rather not deal in names.
1: Okay.
0: You don't mind. Let's not do that. But the accusations, I would like to deal with those. I mean, they say your hit rate is nowhere near as good as I've touted it to be. That sort of thing. I mean, they're just really rough on you.
1: Well,
0: so,
1: over and over and over again, it's mostly people that, number one, don't pay attention. Number two, haven't read my newsletter. Number three, make general sweeping accusations about this sort of thing. When you're a stand-up guy in sort of a put-down world, you make a lot of enemies, as I'm sure you know.
0: Yeah.
1: And you know a lot of the enemies that I'm talking about. I used to work for some of them, and I was involved in defending you on a number of occasions legally a while back, which certainly got the ill will of a couple of people. And I'll just give you one particular example of this. One individual I finally broke down and actually sued for libel. And in that particular case, not once did they ever use the truth as their defense. Let me put it that way. And not once did they say, come up with any ounce or shred of evidence or proof of any of

0: he's a public figure. We can say anything we want about him because he's in the public eye. He's
1: well, not anything, as you know, Sean. They really can't say anything. However, there is a lot more latitude when you're a public figure, and you are legitimately a public figure.
0: Right. And it's what they got. But it is what they got away with as far as, you know, the entire – unfortunately, my case was dismissed. As I said, they never once used the truth as their defense. The case was simply dismissed on the ground that I think the judge just said, well, this looks like a – you know, this is just kind of a pissing contest,
1: But I mean, why do you think they're after you the way they are? Why come after somebody who's just making predictions? Why?
0: Well, because I'm one of the few guests, and let me pat myself on the head a little bit, that over the course of the last 13 years, I've been very, very, very, very honest about my track record. I print when I'm right, when I'm wrong. I try to make sure that things are printed, that we have transcripts of the interviews themselves, and I'm one of the few people that they can't simply point their finger at and say, you know, well, oh, this guy's just wrong all the time, and he's just another freaky psychic. And I mean, I have the unfortunate distinction, as far as my detractors go, of actually putting in print, both in my Delphi Associates newsletter and stating on the radio.

0: a series of very specific predictions that have been very specifically accurate. And I think it, to tell you the truth, I think it drives him crazy that I've been as right as I have been for as long as I have been right and correct. And as I said,
1: well, that has been my observation, that you've been correct, and that's kind of what I go by. Now let's switch gears just a moment, because we are in the middle of a catastrophic event, another catastrophic event in Florida. And it's almost, to me, I don't know, Sean, it's almost suggestive of Earth changes. It almost feels like some switch has clicked and something is changed. I don't know. Do you have any comments on it?
0: Well, let's a couple of things. In the email that I sent you a few days ago that had to do with what I was talking about, where I had said that there would be six major hurricanes that would hit Florida. Bonnie, Charlie, Francis, Ivan, we're now at Jean, which means that it's not over yet for Florida. I do believe that there will be one more major hurricane this year that will hit. And also, here's going to be, as the hurricane actually moves, it's moving across through Point St. Lucie right now, up through Melbourne at about 60 miles per hour or so. The hurricane itself is also going to expand as the eye of the hurricane hits land and expands over Orlando and Tampa. The storm will actually expand outwards from there. Here's the two biggest problems that I see. Well, let me see the biggest problem with Gene right now. The problem is that when it hits, I feel that there is now so much debris, whether or not it's tents or cars or motorhomes or entire trailer park cities there, if you will, that now this hurricane is actually going to pick up a great deal of the debris and turn it into a rain of missiles, if you will,
1: yes,
0: of all the debris that has come from the previous hurricanes. That is going to make this one particularly deadly, because all I see in my visions of this is just a rain of stuff that will actually be picked up by these high winds. And as I said, trees and cars and motorhomes and all of the debris as it sweeps across. That's what's going to make this hurricane particularly deadly, just because of what's going on with it.
1: Sean, when did you make the prediction of the number of hurricanes this season?
0: I think I made it. I talked about it on George Norrie's show back in February, where I talked about this being a
1: in February. Okay.
0: This would be a record year for hurricanes. But let me point out that this has a lot to do with the trend of what's going on, and this has a great deal to do with what you have been saying on this program with guests like myself, with other people who have talked about these types of earth changes, whether or not it's the Hopi elders or people who are experts on the Mayan calendar or whatever, that we are entering a phase of time, a speeding up, a quickening, as you have said for many, many years. And I remember going all the way back to the original 1990s when we talked about this, about the 2004 to 2005 time frame becoming a fantastically wild period of weather that would be exacerbated by a couple of things, by what I think is a couple of things, in my humble opinion. Number one, we have a solar cycle that we seem to be going through, in which there continue to be a massive, mammoth amount of solar flares, and basically it's supposed to be like an 11.5-year cycle or a 22-year cycle that just hasn't stopped for like the past 4 years or so.
1: It has been incredible.
0: Cycle 23, as they've been calling it, which I think is interesting because you have 23 base pairs of DNA. It's the number 23 has certain mystic and occult significance, hasn't stopped. And I've also been talking on this show for many, many years about a military white paper that was written quite some time ago, which was called The Flight of the Key Bird, which was a B-29 bomber, I think the last one in existence next to the Enola Gay. And that this B-29 bomber was outfitted in the late 1940s, early 50s or so, to begin to track magnetics, the northern magnetic pole, which is what actually opened up the polar routes to commercial airline travel. It was one of the most valuable studies that the military has done, I think, in the past 50 years or so.
1: I was shocked when that happened, and I remember suddenly planes were going over the pole.
0: Indeed. And this occurred because this is one of the things that they found, and this was then studied by

axis. In other words, there's the magnetic pole, and then there's what we call true north, which is the actual northern axis of the planet. One of the things that they discovered was that the magnetic poles of the planet were relatively stable from when it was first measured

0: 1800s, somewhere in the late 1800s or so.
1: Yes.
0: Up until they started actually testing it, up until about, well, when they started doing this, 1946, 47. And one of the things that started really worrying them was that you had magnetic north and true north were starting to come together, and that somehow the Earth had been knocked slightly off its axis, and that this was the result of massive atomic testing that started in 1945. And then, of course, I think they dropped somewhere to the tune of about 1,500 nuclear bombs on Nevada, you know, our biggest enemy, because they dropped the biggest number of bombs there. And that between cobalt bombs and hydrogen bombs and all of the various testing, that the Earth had been knocked slightly off kilter, if you will. And that one of the things that they were discovering was magnetic north was drifting towards true north. And the findings, and I'll put this all in a nutshell because we've got so much other things, so many other things to talk

0: blocked off our axis, and that would seem to be a big headline for someone to, you know, put across a newspaper, Earth knocked off axis.
1: Well, when they printed it in most of the major newspapers, it was just one of those concepts that was too big for people to kind of handle. What the RAND Corporation found, and this is what you'll find the most interesting, is that when they built this huge, and it's, you know, in the think tank right on in Santa Monica, you know, right off the 10 freeway there, they built this huge scale model of the planet that had the magnetic fields and magma and the whole thing. And what happened was is that when True North and Magnetic North met, they actually found that their model of the Earth actually wobbled over on its side approximately 60% of the time. The other 40% of the time, the north-south magnetic poles flipped. In other words, the whole model didn't flip over, but the north-south magnetic poles actually
0: flipped. Right.
1: And that was in 40% of that. Now, the military was considering keeping all this top.

0: magazine got a hold of it. It then appeared in a number of magazines across the United States, and it was just one of those things that was like, at first they thought they had to classify it, but people just kind of felt, well, you know, if the Earth's going to flip over, what can I really do about it? And it was just one of those things that was just too big for them. But the biggest thing they were worried about, and this was the most interesting thing in their projections, was is that between approximately 2005 and 2012, that the space between the poles, in other words, it would move slowly at first, 5, 10 miles per year, they felt, and then it would begin to increase 15, 20, 25, 30, get faster and faster and faster, and their projected time frame for massive weather occurrences, winds, and this possible electromagnetic pole shift, possible complete polar shift, was between the years of 2012 and approximately 2014. And if you actually look at the Great Pyramid of Giza, and we're going to talk hopefully a lot about that tonight, the Great Pyramid of Giza, of course, the ending of the Mayan calendar, December 21st of 2012, you look at all of these social, political, economic, and geologic cycles that are all coming to a head, they all seem to come to a head once again in that same time frame of 2012 to approximately 2014 or so, which was when, as I said, back in the 60s, when the military was projecting that there may be this, you know, that there may be this massive polar flip, and this would be preceded by all kinds of you know, horrifically freak weather.
1: Is there any particular reason why Florida is the target of all this activity? Any particular reason that you know of?
0: Well, you know, outside of the natural geology, I mean, you know, we've gone through about 100 years or so where we've had a pretty, I mean, there have been some really big storms that have cut across Florida, but when you really think about it, we've had a fairly quiescent 100 years or so. And
1: yes,
0: then what's now happening is it seems that suddenly everything's beginning to wake up, and we're now moving into, in other words, very slow hurricane seasons, moving into very, very rapid hurricane seasons, once again. And let me point out the movie The Day After Tomorrow.
1: Mm-hmm.
0: There was a lot of stuff in the press, actually, Day After Tomorrow, saying, oh, this movie's nonsense and the science is all wrong. Well, they didn't apparently never read the popular science article that they did all about that particular movie, in which a skeptic writer went to all the various experts in these various fields of climatology and said, well, what do you think about this movie, The Day After Tomorrow? And every single one of them said that the movie they felt was scientifically accurate, even though in the movie, obviously, the time frame was condensed, but that you would see all of these things begin to happen.
1: All right, Sean,
0: in the space of 20 years.
1: Hold it right there. In addition to that, it was learned the other day that the movie The Day After Tomorrow, though admitted by Chinese scientists to be collapsed in time frame,

0: viewing for Chinese scientists. I said required viewing. I'm Art Bell.
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1: Watching CNN as the hurricane tears at Melbourne, Florida, and a whole lot more of Florida. Actually, this is going to cover a lot of territory, and it's a bad one.

0: Watching Anderson Cooper, you know, during times like this, I wouldn't kid you. I've got CNN video on in the background, so I'm watching. And watching Anderson Cooper is kind of, I don't know, kind of interesting. The guy is obviously enjoying himself. And this is now the second hurricane that he's, you know, he's a big guy at CNN, bigger than the guys who would draw the short stick. So he volunteered to do this. He's enjoying his reporting. He would seem to be enjoying it very much, and he's doing a very good job. So three cheers for Anderson Cooper, CNN, the one down there. Now, twice. Once again, here's Sean David Morton. Sean, since you're a psychic, this is a straight-out question.
1: Okay.
0: If you, as a psychic, knowing what you know, if you lived now in Florida, Sean, would you move?
1: Yes. And I've been, every time I've spoken down in Florida, you know, and I speak at the New Life Expo down there, I think, once or twice a year. I've warned people about this over and over and over again, that Florida is one of the biggest places in the United States at risk currently, because we have globally, I mean, if you just look at the trends, take the psychic stuff out of it at first.
0: Well, I know, but the question was the psychic question.
1: The psychic question of it is, yes, I would, and I've told everybody since every time I've spoken down there, you folks need to get out of here. You need to move at least to, you know, higher ground up in the center of the state, up into the panhandle.
0: Can you look into the next year? I mean, the remainder of this year, you've already said there's going to be another big one in
1: Florida.
0: There'll
1: be one more. And as I said, the biggest damage from Gene right now is the fact that it's coming along the exact same path as Francis.
0: Yeah.
1: And that it's all the junk it's going to pick up in its wake is just going to turn this thing into a...
0: All right, but there's another one coming, and then next year, what do Floridians have to look forward to from a psychic point of view next year?
1: Well, if you're looking at, let's take it over maybe a little bit bigger over the next 3 years or so.
0: Fine.
1: The biggest thing that everybody needs to watch, because it's a trigger once again, is going to be the possible eruption of Mount Pelee on the island of Martinique. And that if Mount Pelee erupts on the island of Martinique, you are going to see a series of huge undersea.

Eventually, I mean, projecting out a little further in the future, let's say over about the next 7 years or so, a landmass actually rising off the coast of Florida, which I see, and this is very far off in the future, as being sort of a rising continent that will eventually become known as New Atlantis, and going all the way back to, I think, the first manuscript that I published back in September of 1992, when I published a map in there called the Millennium Factor. I always saw that it was going to be the East Coast that was going to have, and Florida specifically, when it breaks up into an actual chain of islands, with most of Florida being at or about 3 feet below sea level, and with the global

0: water levels beginning to rise once again over the next 10 years or so. Then as these storms become more and more severe, as we move into the electromagnetic flux of the planet, this massive solar cycle, Florida, Louisiana.
1: There was a rumor on the net, I bet you saw it, that Tortuga, you know, the island, the Treasure Island,
0: that it supposedly
1: disappeared.
0: Is there any truth to that at all?
1: No. They found the island, and apparently things are fairly well. I mean, just fairly well. I mean, you saw what happened to Haiti. I assume that you've seen the incredible photographs from Haiti.
0: And the devastation that happened there, yes.
1: Yeah, real devastation. I mean, riots are going on there. It's just, it's unbelievable. You know, the sewage and the water is knee-deep everywhere, and it's a catastrophe, almost biblical.
0: Well, if you look at, let's take a spiritual road here as well. If you look at when the hurricane pretty much skirted much of Jamaica. And Jamaica prides itself on being one of the most spiritual places on earth.
1: Did you see how weird the way it got to Jamaica?
0: Yeah.
1: And then made an immediate left-hand turn and went all the way across Jamaica before it turned. It was almost like magic.
0: Well, if you look at, once again, the Jamaicans themselves claiming that it was because of their spiritual practices and their prayers and you can't go 50 yards in Jamaica without hitting some kind of church there.
1: Right.
0: And the Jamaicans really kind of hate the Haitians because they feel that Haiti is a place of black magic.
1: A wild question then. Do you think it's possible that they did use some sort of power that we've toyed with and know about, and they moved that hurricane?
0: Absolutely. I mean, over and over and over again, Art, and you have been the greatest promoter of this over the course of you being on the radio.
1: And then one of the greatest cautionary people you've ever...
0: And cautionary people, yes, indeed. But that, you know, the power of... I think the only thing that can save us is the power of prayer and the power of mass thought and the power of... in every way, shape, or form, the power of repentance and the power of prayer and the power of people's ability to focus on their higher selves and actually use the realm of spirit to, if not stop, possibly lessen things that are going on. Now, I'm not saying that the people in Florida aren't, say, as spiritual as the people in Jamaica, let's say. But, you know, the Chinese have an old proverb that if you build your house next to a dragon, it shouldn't matter that the dragon is sleeping. And there have been so many people that have actually...
1: But you're suggesting there could have been some kind of magic involved, and what happened?
0: I'm thinking that, once again, that I think the spiritual nature of the people in Jamaica, and I think their faith, and I think the power of their faith, I believe, managed to drive it away from the island. At least that's what many of the people that I know there claim, that they prayed very, very...

0: rain to fall on the good and the bad alike, as they say. And Florida just so happens to be geologically positioned in such a way that, you know, you have these massive storms. And I think that what's also going to occur, and this is, once again, it's very unique that just over the last couple of days that we had the Jewish New Year in 5765.
1: Interesting side point. The National Weather Service, because of Yom Kippur, actually, and they never do this, they said, listen, if you're in Florida reading this bulletin, it was an official bulletin, be aware, it's a Jewish holiday, and many of your neighbors may not be watching TV, may not be listening to the radio, or reading newspapers, or doing anything at all to observe the outside world. Please alert them. That was in an actual NWS bulletin.
0: Well, that would be true, because, you know, on that particular day, you're not supposed to light any new...

0: fire. In other words, not watch TV, not turn on radios, not turn on lights. And yes, they're absolutely right about that. I think it's interesting, and this is what over and over again, I've said this in every single one of my lectures and everywhere I've been, you know, on this program, over and over and over again, that from September 16th, which was the beginning of the Hebrew New Year, 5765, through 2005, September, October of 2005, we'll give it about a month reign in there, that this year, we have 1 year now, about 365 days and change, was going to be a year of warning, that we have 1 year now to get prepared, that we have 1 year now to prepare ourselves, to prepare our families, to get to places where we believe that that we will be safe, to get out of harm's way, because after this year, and it's the most fascinating thing is when I did a documentary called The Prophecy of the Pyramids last November, where we shot inside the Great Pyramid of Giza for a few days or so. And if you go down underneath the pyramid, I know you've been in there, and you go all the way down that deep, deep tunnel that goes underneath the pyramid itself.
1: Yes.
0: And you go into what's also called the pit, or the Well of Souls.
1: Yes.
0: Which is one of three paths. You have the pit, which is sort of the downward descending. There's three paths of mankind. That you have a path of mankind that goes all the way down to the pit or the Well of Souls, which are those people who continue to identify with evil.

0: year?
1: Approximately 2004 to 2005, according to the time coding. That there would be this 1 year where you actually have a slope, if you will, that if you're walking in the dark during an initiation ceremony, you would be able to feel it with your toe, and that 1 year period would be the warning time for those who choose a higher spiritual path to be able to move around the pit.
0: Okay, let's say that this is it, that we're in the warning right now. Let's just, for the sake of this discussion, say, okay, this is it. Warning time, we've got a year or so, and that's about it. So from your point of view as a

0: Where is it safe? You've told us where it's dangerous. Where would you, well, maybe I should ask, where will you go?
1: Well, the biggest, right now, over the course of the next few years, the biggest problem areas are going to be on the eastern coast of the United States. Everywhere you're seeing, and this is why it's such a great warning, everywhere you're seeing over the past few months, it's been inundated all through Louisiana and Alabama, all through the lower bottom half of the United States, up through Texas, through Florida, through South Carolina. That entire area are primarily floodplains. I mean, those areas continue to get inundated because it is natural for them to be inundated. And these floodplains, the people, they go in and they build, and then 5 or 6 years later, there's a big flood, wash them all out, they run away, they come back, they build again, and then they're all surprised why they get washed away. The safest parts in the United States are going to be areas in the center part of the United States, areas, and I think still now, areas in California, areas up in the central and northern sections of California, all throughout the center part of the United States. And I do think that globally the United States is going to be one of the safest countries in the world, relatively speaking. However, and the caveat to that is that after 2005, one of the biggest things that we are going to see is people beginning to abandon a number of accoutrements to the material world, if you will. The biggest prophecy and prediction leading up to the whole coming of this massive psychic paradigm change
0: is going to bring on this spiritual enlightenment.
1: A spiritual enlightenment and the physical manifestation of that spiritual enlightenment, which are going to be these communities that are going to be made up of a great number of people who are going to start losing their material things and material possessions through things like weather, earthquakes. And as I said, this year to prepare, and this is why this program has been literally always on the forefront of everything that you can do, as far as everything from the radios to investments in gold to investments in food storage, all of the things that you've been talking about as far as preparedness. This quickening that you've been talking about, that I've been talking about, that however many sensitives or psychics or whomever you've had on the show have been talking about, I'm telling you that it's happening now. That we're in a phase right now where between 2004 and 2005 is sort of a great choosing time, that we've got this one-year warning when all these things are going to start to come down, where there's going to be these great warnings to the people, and whether or not they are massive dreams or angelic visitations or...
0: That's really not a long warning, a year, for what you're talking about, the kind of cliff we're going to go
1: talking about it. I mean, we've been doing this 13 years now. I keep saying, look, 2004,

0: of political, massive political changes and collapses, economic collapses. Earth changes are going to begin to speed up. This quickening is going to start to happen. And, you know, by this time next year, for lack of a better term, it's a seven-year period between late 2004 to 2012 that's going to be a seven-year planetary tribulation phase for the planet. And whether or not this means a massive war in the Middle East, attacks in the United States.
1: Well, we're sure going to talk about that.
0: Okay.
1: Because I know that's another aspect. I mean, what's going on in Iraq right now is a gigantic aspect all the way around. You had things you said originally about Iraq and about the war.
0: Mm-hmm.
1: And I presume that you can predict for us to some degree where this Iraq war is headed, because right now it sure doesn't look to be in a good place. I know they paint the best face they can in Washington on it, but

0: epicenters and magnitudes of the Northridge, you know, over and over, or the stock market, or when it was going to go up and down, and, you know, over and over and over again. And it's just, you know, the detractors are people that aren't paying attention. I'm the first one to admit in my newsletter on this program when I've been wrong, always.
1: You also have a lot of people who love you, so it's not just detractors. No, a lot of people dearly love you, but just acknowledging there are, you know, really active detractors out there.
0: Look, the only guy that was right and perfect 100% of the time got nailed to a cross.
1: That's right.
0: And you know, if you can't stand the heat, you get out of the kitchen. And it's a controversial field. It's something that, and I come from a background where, you know, I was originally raised Catholic, and then we became Lutherans, and then we were like Episcopalians, and then my stepfather was Jewish. And then I studied, I lived in Egypt when I was a kid, and then I studied

0: president to Biden.
1: Well, all of this so far.
0: And I married a Mormon. So,
1: yeah, so
0: I mean,
1: all of this qualifies you to tell us, along with your psychic ability, where we're headed with Iraq. I want to know.
0: Okay, well, here's what's going to happen. Bottom line is that Iraq has always been the road to Iran and Syria.
1: Mm-hmm.
0: And what has occurred now is that with the U.S. invasion of Iraq, which most people thought would not happen, which is occurring now, you now have Bush has now pulled 70,000 troops out of Europe. Primarily, is now pulling them out of Germany.
1: Right.
0: Bringing them back to the United States to either

0: reassign them. You will see, and this gets into other predictions as well, because everything cascades from here. I've been saying on your program and on George Norrie's show from February on, I kept saying, you know, look, Bush is going to win the fall election by a landslide, at least an electoral landslide.
1: Yep. And it looks like that.
0: I was saying this when Bush was behind in the polls by 5 or 10 points, and, you know, and George was saying, oh, you know, I don't know. It's
1: no, now it looks like an electoral landslide if it, you know, were to occur as surveyed today.
0: Well, that's so. And the debates aren't really going to change anything. Bush still has a $250 million war chest that he's going to use. I think Kerry's running the lamest campaign I've ever seen. I mean, so much so that even Jon Stewart on The Daily Show makes fun of him, saying, when's this guy going to actually start his campaign? And I think he's going to be the Wendell Willkie of the 21st century.
1: Well, actually, I think he just did. If you've watched him the last several days, he's been all over Iraq suddenly and finally. But it's a day late and a dollar short, I think, for him. Anyway.
0: Well, the way the war is going to expand is that, and you're going to see a change of the mission. And I think a lot of it has been not only about getting Iraqi oil supplies, but has been a great deal about, and I think this is pretty obvious politically, about protecting Israel and a lot of Israeli interests.
1: Uh-huh.
0: I think we're going to fade off here.
1: So
0: we'll talk about the draft. We'll talk about Iran. We'll talk about Syria.
1: I want to talk about the draft. I want to talk about a change in mission in Iraq also. A change in mission. What do you suppose that might be? Saving the Iraqi people? Finding those weapons of mass destruction we haven't been able to find yet? Let's see.
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1: So what are we going to do? 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

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Internet.

And that's, I guess, what makes him so controversial. He'll be right back.

0: All right, let's keep you up to date on Gene. 115 miles an hour. The eye is nearly entirely on land in Florida right now. But this hurricane has not yet begun to lose very much of its power. In other words, we're still at 115 miles an hour, and the hurricane is moving west, continues to move west, and not make that turn at 954 millibars, again, moving west. One correspondent covering all of this in Fort Pierce just used the phrase intense devastation. So a lot of damage, apparently, and we'll have to keep a very close eye on this. I've been following it on CNN, and right now we are going to go back to Sean David Morton, the controversial psychic. But again, Sean, you wouldn't be, if you had a hit rate that just didn't do anything for anybody, you wouldn't be controversial, would you?
1: Well, that's right, and it's also, you know, the job of prophecy or prediction. If you're right, nobody likes you, and if you're wrong, nobody likes you. So
0: yeah, it is kind of a thankless job, isn't it?
1: It really does suck, to tell you the truth. It's not like people like, I mean, if you look back in the old days to Daniel, to Jeremiah, to Isaiah, to John the Baptist, I mean, certainly none of them were well-liked, nor were they popular, because you're telling people, in a lot of cases, things that they don't want to hear. On the other side, however, I mean, I have people that have subscribed to my Delphi Associates newsletter, and the people that I have subscribing and the people on the web and the email version and the print version.
0: Yeah, but would you choose this life for yourself again? I mean, there've got to be easier paths.
1: No, I mean, I do this as a lot of my dharma, so to speak. I mean, I really do think that I've been so blessed and received so much that I think that this is my way of giving back. I mean, the newsletter is very successful, but at the same time, I have a career as a producer and as a film director.
0: That's
1: and
0: right.
1: I've got a really great, funny film at a lot of festivals in New York and Los Angeles. And I've also been able to use my access to the media and being involved in the media with shows like Hard Copy and Strange Universe and whatever, I think, to get a lot of truth out there. And it's all for the people with the eyes to see and the ears to hear. And it's...

came on a Georgia show and said, absolutely, this is true. They're in the Umbaqua Valley. I had said that the United States would be at war with Syria within 30 days, and I think within 2 weeks, instead of us going to war with Syria, Israel actually hit a number of spots in the Umbaqua Valley. Also, on September 8th, as I said of just the last few weeks ago, they're now talking about a number of these WMD sites that had actually been razed, and that parts and pieces had been shipped into other countries, because I had said on this program that the two sites that I saw, biochemical weapons facilities, were very specifically being run by the Red Chinese, and that the Red Chinese are behind arming Iran, chemical weapons in Iraq, and that they were warned well beforehand in order to not embarrass them, because the current administration has a lot of deals with Red China. Red China has an economic stranglehold on the United States. And this was one of the things claiming that the United States, you're going to hear this more, I think, within the next 30 days, of the United States demanding some investigation into these WMD sites that were actually raised. The shift in policy is going to be that we want two things. Number one, we want regime change.

0: change in Iran and a U.S. presence in Syria to actually protect the northern section of Israel. Now that we've actually taken Libya off the watch list and actually taken the embargo off of Libya,
1: yes,
0: primarily so that we can get a lot more oil out of Libya, and I think, you know, due to the pressure by the Bush administration because of their actions, they've abandoned their nuclear weapons program. The biggest thing is going to be Iran. And I stated on this program even before the Iraq war started that we were going to subvert the government, that the CIA is actively subverting the government in Iran. I also feel, and this is my personal theory, because I know how this technology works, but I think that the earthquake in Bam in Iran was somehow artificially induced, that it was a military earthquake-style machine, if you will.
1: Okay, but that's a lot. I want to back up a little bit because I want to understand what you mean by the change in mission. Are we going to be at war with Iran, or is it all going to be, as you mentioned, CIA behind the scenes, bring them down kind of deal, causing, I don't know what, a civil war in Iran?
0: Civil war. They're going to bring down the regime in Iran. And the first way they did it was, the BAM earthquake specifically allowed us to place CIA operatives and undercover operatives basically disguised as aid workers.
1: I thought they had refused. Didn't they refuse aid? I thought they refused it.
0: If that's the case, then you're more informed on it than I am. But I thought that they had actually taken a large number of actual aid workers in the BAM quake.
1: I'll try and get confirmation of that. I seem to recall they refused it. Maybe they later accepted it. I don't know.
0: Well, one way or another, we do not want to go to war with the Iranians. They've got a standing army of 125,000. They've got they have missiles. They have submarines. Once again, all stuff that they got from the Red Chinese. And here's where the mission is going to shift. Right now, the excuse was given for weapons of mass destruction. The change in policy is going to be that because of United States actions in the Middle East, that we are now going to exacerbate a series of reactions from what were moderate pro-American governments there into what will be much more extreme Islamic states. And the shift is going to be not weapons of mass destruction, but we have to subvert regimes that become these more fundamentalist Islamic states for the protection of the United States. And, of course, I think our biggest mistake is that with the removal of Saddam Hussein, you know, for as horrible as he was a stabilizing influence in that region. He was a moderate Ba'ath Sunni, which is about 15% or so of the population. We've now handed the country over primarily to Shiites, and the radical Shiites share the same radical Islamic faith and religion, or version of Islam, should I say, that's probably the best way to put it, as the Iranians, as a majority of Saudi Arabians, as Libya, as the Syrians. And so we've taken somebody who was considered a religious moderate there, who obviously had the country under an iron fist, and now we're realizing why, because there are all these warring factions in the country. And it was one of the reasons why Bush Sr. Didn't continue the war in Kuwait, because he felt that by taking out Saddam that you would destabilize the entire region, which, mm-hmm, of course, Bush Jr. has done, and that's exactly
1: what's
0: happened.
1: What change in our intelligence reporting or whatever caused Bush Jr. to take such a radically different step from Dad?
0: I don't know. I mean, when he went in there, I originally

0: So is that what it is? Is an oil?
1: Well, it is and it isn't. The whole reason that we passed the sanctions against Saddam Hussein in the first place was to keep his oil off the market so that the price of oil would stay artificially high.
0: But that was then, and now the price of oil, look at it now.
1: And now it's skyrocketing. Why? Because

0: because now, even though, you know, the infrastructure's been destroyed, but a lot of, remember too, a lot of the super high oil prices have been because of what's been going on in Venezuela. So you can't, with what's happening with Hugo Chavez because the U.S. and the International Monetary Fund and the CIA really hate Hugo Chavez.
1: I know, but again, to go back to the fact that Bush Sr. viewed Saddam as basically a stabilizing force,
0: yes.
1: and as bad and nasty and torturer as he was that. He virtually was a stabilizing force. I can't understand what could have been so of such magnitude to cause a change in a decision. Of what happened big enough to cause the psychology to change and it worth it being suddenly worth our going to war and then occupying an almost unoccupiable country?
0: Right. I don't know. I mean, it's not, these guys don't call me on the phone and tell me this stuff. You know, when they do call me, they give me like a coordinate. They ask me for certain information.
1: Right.
0: Rarely do I ever know what it is. For example, when I'm doing the viewing, rarely do I know what it is I'm viewing. If I'm right, they call me back and say, well, you got that. Here's another coordinate. Take a look at this. I don't know. I'm not sure what's in the mindset. I know that from the global game of risk, if you will, that by controlling Iraq, we in fact sort of have the rest of Europe by the cojones, because the reason France and Germany didn't want us to go in Iraq in the first place is because they were basically subverting a lot of the embargo and getting backdoor deals on oil from Saddam.
1: Yep, yep.
0: And we now control, you remember too, there's an economic war going on between Europe, the United States, or should we say the North American Union, which is, you know, all of North and South America, and Asia and China. And eventually the idea is to turn it into a 1984 global super state where you have, you know, Eurasia, East Asia, and Oceania, if you will, being the United States and England and Japan. Asia being China as the primary force and mover in Asia. And, of course, you know, Europe controlling Eastern Europe and Russia, which is exactly, I mean, if you read George Orwell's book 1984, with Emmanuel Goldstein being the ever-present, ominous, eternal terrorist, the concept of terrorism, which gives the totalitarian nation-state an excuse to constantly surveil its citizens for its own safety, if you will.
1: Are we at the beginning stages of a war with Islam?
0: Absolutely. It's been planned. I can't even tell you how far back it goes. I mean, I think it directly links, and this might be stretching it a bit, but I think it links all the way back to the death of Princess Diana, to her relationship with Dodi Fayed, to the
1: that,
0: fact
1: that one gets me. I don't see how this larger question we're talking about, and I know the psychics sort of dwelled on the whole Diana thing, but I've never understood how it mixes in.
0: Well, Dodi Fayed was a member of the was a direct relation of the Saudi royal family. There is the possibility, and this may come out in legal documents later this year when Mohammed Al-Fayed actually files his lawsuit against the British crown, that Diana was actually pregnant with Dodi's child. If this were to occur, and I did a lot of research on this because I did pieces on this when I was working for Hard Copy, and if that were to occur, she would be married into an Islamic royal family.
1: Mm-hmm.
0: She would have a half-bred Egyptian British child, and she would become, I think, a spokesperson for most of the Islamic world. And I think that the wars were being planned as far back as 1997. I mean, I know they were being planned as far back as 1997, 98.

0: lunar. There was a lunar and a solar eclipse when we were actually in Egypt last November shooting our documentary. I led a tour for 2 weeks, and then we shot our documentary for another 2 weeks after that. The third thing is, and this is interesting, this is prophecies moving ahead, that that there would be great violence and a great deal of murder and killing on the Hajj to Mecca. And for the first time, they're actually allowing, because of the dangers in the Middle East right now, they're actually allowing people to carry weapons on the Hajj or on the journey to Mecca.
1: Mm-hmm.
0: So if we actually see within the next period of time a great deal of violence around Mecca on the sacred journey, this was supposed to all be a preclusion to

0: a coming Islamic leader that I have said for many years would come out of Iran. And I think that there are a couple of very interesting candidates for this. I think that the primary candidate would be Saad bin Laden, who is actually one of the is actually Osama bin Laden's son. I don't think bin Laden's going to be a factor at all, because I believe that he was killed as a direct result of U.S. military action in the beginning of 2002. And actually,
1: here's something that the American people need to understand, and I need to understand too. When you look at the world of Islam, and you look at the extreme faction of the world of Islam, it's painted by America as being relatively tiny. Now, I'm not sure how legitimately that's getting reported by the American press. The real question is, in how much of the world is Osama bin Laden actually a big hero? How much of Islam is really radicalized? That's a big question.

0: about 95% of Saudi Arabia, because it's only the probably the 1% of the Saudi royal family that are actually Ba'ath Sunnis, and the rest are primarily very heavy-duty Shiite. Remember, it was Osama bin Laden's, his original jihad was declared because when the U.S. moved their troops in for Desert Storm 1, bin Laden was the one that warned that if you allow the infidels, as he called them, into the Holy Land, specifically American troops, that they would never leave.
1: Mm-hmm.
0: And, of course, they never did. And that was his primary beef with the U.S., you know, to begin with. And then, really, al-Qaeda began to build momentum.
1: But how much of the Islamic world, by percentage, do you think is radicalized to the point that we're at a war with them?
0: I would say, well, right now, it's probably 30%.
1: 30%.
0: If you will, of about the billion Muslims worldwide.
1: That's a gigantic number, 30%. Revolutions have been accomplished by far fewer than 30% of any group. All right, my guest is a very controversial man, a psychic, a remote viewer, Sean David Morton. I'm Art Bell.

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1: Boy, it sure is sobering watching Mother Nature's fury really unleashing. It's one thing to talk about it, and it's another to actually see it happening. And she really is unleashing on Florida. There's no two ways about it. It's going to be a lot of damage in a lot of areas. This is a serious hurricane underway right now. My guest, the controversial psychic Sean David Morton. He'll be right back. Once again, Sean David Morton. Welcome back, Sean.
2: Thank you.
1: I've got a question for you, Sean.
2: Sure.
1: You're sort of a part sometimes, at, you know, from an interviewer's point of view, as I listen to you, it's like you're a commentator a little bit of the time, a political observer a little of the time, and apparently a remote viewer some of the time, and then a psychic some of the time. So when we talk about the insights that you have, what I'd like to know is how many of them come these days, these latter years, from remote viewing versus some psychic, insight that you get?
2: Well, it's an interesting question to ask. I mean, every time I put something out there, if I get an intuitive flash or if I get a psychic vision or something, I try to put together a body of information

0: It's very obvious, but when we were talking about them originally, I know I'm restating things that I've said on the show dozens of times. And to answer your question very specifically, that's one of the reasons why I started the Delphi Associates newsletter as well, is because I wanted to put things out there and say, okay, this is what I'm seeing, this is what I feel, and instead of just me jumping up on top of the house and, you know, screaming fire, I wanted to see a corroboration, if you will. I always envisioned a group of psychics and or sensitives and astrologers and remote viewers that were all kind of looking in the same direction. The one problem also with psychic predictions is that it's very, very difficult. It's almost like the difference between driving a car along a road and actually flying in a plane, where you have two different vectors of time. A car on a road, you have a specific timeline of miles and an ETA and so when you're going to arrive somewhere.
1: Let me rephrase my question, John. Let's say that you have a psychic vision of some sort.
0: Yes.
1: Do you use remote

0: remote viewing to attempt to confirm that psychic vision.
1: Absolutely. And I also, I work with maps a great deal too, what we call cartomancy, where I'll actually, a great number of my Earth changes predictions have been because I've worked very specifically with and had a fabulous success rate actually working with maps and running my hands over the maps and actually getting energy that comes out. I'll give you an example of this. When George and I were talking a few months back, George mentioned that there were all these experts that were saying that September 6th there was going to be a huge earthquake in Los Angeles. And I said, it's not going to happen. I don't know where these guys are coming from, but it ain't going to be that way. I will say, let me make a prediction on this now. My prediction then is that I felt that sometime in late October that there was going to be a fairly substantial quake in San Bernardino out near Riverside. And when I say substantial, I'm talking about probably between a 5.5 and a 6 out in the Riverside Cherry Valley area, and that this was not going to happen until sometime around October or so.
0: Okay.
1: Meanwhile, now in this one-year preparation leading up to what I believe is a seven-year tribulation phase from 2005 to approximately the grand finale of 2012,
0: yes,
1: everything is going to start to activate. And let's take it back to we should probably call this the day before tomorrow as opposed to the day after tomorrow.
0: All right, well, that's fine. Out of curiosity, though, again, how, for example, you've had this psychic vision of this

0: big things in Japan, and I've got a very good track record there as well.
1: Well, I'm sure you can't see things you don't look at.
0: It's difficult because, you know, it's all about focus. Although things will happen where I'll just suddenly, you know, my whole body will begin to chill, and, you know, I'll get heart palpitations and massive what I call headline headaches, and there's a almost like a general feeling in the time stream of some event, like literally like going down a river in a boat at night backwards, where suddenly you can feel the currents and eddies of the time stream, that you know that there's going to be a waterfall or a huge
1: mm-hmm.
0: rock or
1: yes.
0: a rapid, if you will. And that's sort of the best way I can describe it. Then it's all about, well, now I have to focus. Now I have to sit down and meditate and see, where is this coming from, and is it coming from an Earth event, a man-made event? You know, and that's why it's the best technique for me to get out maps, scan the maps, see what's going on in the maps, because then when I get the feeling, it's almost like an energy. And one of the things that I teach in my remote viewing classes to people when we do this, when we get out pendulums and I teach people how to work with maps, and you know, I've got another class coming up in October 29th, 30th, and 31st up in Santa Barbara, the spiritual remote viewing classes. And these classes have been amazingly prescient. I mean, they've predicted everything from blackouts to earthquakes to hurricanes. What I try to do is I try to narrow it down. And if you actually get a flash or a charge, if you will, it's almost like the map is biting your hand, a spike of energy. Then we take it and say, okay, September, October, November, and so let's say, okay, there it is. There's another spike in November. And then you try to take it to November 1st, 2nd, 3rd, and you take dates. And what will happen is that you'll feel the energy begin to build
1: mm-hmm.
0: into a window, or what I call a plateau. And it builds over a period of time of about usually a week to 10 days or so. And then you'll feel the energy drop off the other side. And this is how I've managed to be as accurate as I've been.
1: Very interesting.
0: With earthquakes and with a lot of this phenomenon. I also learned.

0: at the same time how to use the same type of technique for very specific stocks on the stock market.
1: After you've had a psychic intuition of that sort, though, are you then able to use remote viewing? I don't know. Let's just take an example. Let's say something awful happened somewhere in Florida.
0: Mm-hmm.
1: Could you then, once you knew you had a hot spot on your hands, look ahead at that place in Florida and try and get a remote viewing concept of what happened? Or is it too tough?
0: What happened in the past or what's going to happen in the future?
1: Yeah, sort of to confirm a psychic vision of what's going to happen in the future, yes.
0: Uh-huh. Yeah, it's once again, it's all, the remote viewing aspect of it is all about focus. And it's all about, you know, for example, a remote viewing target, usually you won't really know what it is. You'll get a coordinate of, you know, 758 Aqua. And whoever the monitor is will have an idea of what it is they want to project you to. And then you describe you know, the picture, for, let's say, you know, because it's all about, it's like being in Mary Poppins and jumping in a chalk painting. You get a 360-degree holographic vision where if the monitor knows what he's doing, you can then move backwards and forwards and up and down in time, you know, all around the specific space of the event. As I said, the effect that I was getting, you know, the first thing that I got, let's take Gene as an example of this. And when I wrote you my questions a couple of days ago, and I said, look, there's six hurricanes, Gene is like five and the number of six. You know, the first thing I got on it was debris just flying in the air, like missiles, if you will.
1: Right.
0: You know, here's what I got. It was like a thousand Trojan arrows flying through the air. And like people under shields and hiding from arrows, because that was the first thing I got, was all this debris being picked up by the winds, and the debris itself being picked up by the winds causing more damage than the storm normally would. And as I said, I believe there's going to be one more.
1: By the way, there's a Lisa out there.
0: I don't think Lisa's going to be much. It's going to be in the M. It's not a K or an
1: L. It's going all the way to the M's, huh?
0: It's something after this, and I think that this one is not going to. It's going to come up. It's going to come up the other side, around from the interior of the Gulf. It's going to come up around the other side, around by New Orleans, Mobile, Alabama.
1: Oh, New Orleans would be awful.
0: Yeah, it's going to come up around the inside edge this time, in a clockwise fashion. So it's going to actually hit the upper side of Pensacola, all around the other area. So that, and I think that's those are my six. Those are the six that I thought that we would see major hurricanes in that area for this year.
1: So in a way, Sean, without being quite so graphic and direct, you agree with the people who say, you know, this is God shaking a finger at these areas that are being hit. I mean, that's kind of what you said.
0: It's difficult to say, because once again, I mean, I'm not a person that gets up on the soapbox and yells Jeremiads at people, and, you know, you better be good or God's going to punish you. I'm saying, though, that these people, and every time I've been to Florida, and I'll say it again, I've said to people in Miami, I said, look, you living here, I think, is nuts. And this is going to happen, and it's going to come, and it's going to take out a big chunk of this. And at a future point in time, Florida's not there. There's a chain of islands. There's a landmass that is going to rise, and this is why Mount Pelee is a big trigger here. There's a landmass that I see rising off the southern coast of Florida that at a point between now and about, and we're talking 10 years or so, but at a point between now and about 2015, I mean, it happens over a period of time as this landmass rises. That landmass will be called New Atlantis, and Florida will eventually be a chain of islands. And the bottom line is, like I said, if you build your house next to a dragon, it shouldn't matter that the dragon is sleeping, and that with what is going to happen, with the hyperactivation of weather, with everything that you've been talking about, that I've been talking about, with what's been happening, those people, specifically Florida, New Orleans, and all along the South and North and South Carolina, which are natural floodplains, which are already at or about 3 feet below sea level, are going to, and you know, scientific fact, they are going to get inundated as the world water levels begin to rise. And from 1991 on, I had always felt that the East Coast and Florida and that entire area would be hit first, well before you had a lot of the catastrophes, say, in the Midwest, or the earthquakes in California, or the eruption of Mount Rainier,
1: timeline. Yeah, you're saying it has begun.
0: That this is the year, that right now, this is the warning year, that people will be given a chance, if anything, if God is waving his finger at people, what he is saying, you know, it's not the middle finger, I hope, but if he's waving his finger at people, he's saying, I'm giving you 1 year to prepare. And in that year, you better be thinking about buying possibly weapons to protect yourself and groceries and possibly gold as a form of barter.
1: What a nice future.
0: Or water or what have you. Well, we're at the end of this cycle. Everything I can tell you coming to head in 2005, if you study it from an ancient prophecy angle, talks about the 7 years of 2005, 2012. If you study it from the fourth turning or a simple political science angle, we're looking at the end of a series of economic cycles as well, as far as the stock market, as far as what's going on with the United politically. We're looking at an infusion of totalitarian government as things begin to decay into chaos due to a series of massive natural catastrophes. And I've said also from the beginning that I've always felt that the United States will be one of the safest places in the world, that I believe that America has always been spoken of in prophecy as the second holy land that's been prepared in the wilderness, that I think the people of the United States will be a grand light to the rest of the planet, and that that what we think and do and say here has repercussions down through time, if you will, that act as a bright beacon of light for what is going to become a new and amazing civilization that is going to be based more on things of the spirit rather than things of the material.
1: Okay, let's try a specific Osama bin Laden. I it was like Mrs. Hines Carey had a psychic vision the other day. She said, you know, I wouldn't be surprised if they found Osama next month.
0: Okay.
1: And she was referring, I guess, to the Republicans, you know, kind of like, they'll probably get Osama, and then the poll numbers will go up even further on the other side. I don't know why she made the remark. Maybe it was psychic. Maybe it was just sort of, I don't know, aggravated. But what do you think about Osama?
0: Well, I think he's dead. And I've said that I've said on this show over and over and over again, that if they manage to pull him out of a hat somewhere, I'll be the most surprised person. Let me go over very briefly. On this program in 2001, December 23rd, I think it was, in 2001, I said that Osama bin Laden would be traveling from place to place and that the time of danger for him where I believed that the United States was going to kill him was going to be between January 25th and approximately February 5th. On February 5th, there was a group of Afghans, if you will, traveling, which they believed to be Osama bin Laden and his entourage, traveling in an open space at night. He was spotted via satellite, and we then sent a Global Hawk missile to blow up this caravan of individuals.
1: But hasn't Al Jazeera been airing things purportedly to be, you know, being Osama bin Laden?
0: Did you see Donald Rumsfeld on the TV 5 days ago? Saying he got Osama bin Laden and Saddam Hussein messed up. But it was actually Donald Rumsfeld who was saying, we haven't had a single video nor verified sighting of Osama bin Laden since 2001.
1: Okay.
0: And actually, he said Saddam Hussein, like Saddam Hussein was the one that they couldn't find, which I thought was kind of weird.
1: Yeah.
0: Because he sort of mixed it up. And I'll give you the specific areas of events that at that time we hit it with a Global Hawk missile. There was a call that went out to Osama bin Laden's family to get DNA to test various blood and tissue samples that were found.
1: I remember something about that.
0: At this particular site specifically, they found DNA, blood, tissue samples of Osama bin Laden.
1: But if they did, why wouldn't they announce that? Tell the world they've
0: Once again,
1: killed.
0: I asked an intelligence operative, a very, very high guy in the NSA, you know, who's a pal of Clinton's, who was a close associate of George Tenet.
1: Yes.
0: And, you know, he gave me, because he heard me on the radio talk about this and said, look, I'm very impressed with your predictions because this is what happened. We found blood samples of this. We discovered that bin Laden was wounded very badly, and I'll just give you the rest of what he said. We had him cornered in a safe house outside of Khoust. We sent a Delta Force strike team in. He managed to escape via a series of tunnels underneath the house itself. They blew the house up, which then killed this strike team, which was one of the reasons this led to the decision to actually blow up the house that Osama bin Laden's son, I think it was Uday, was actually in. Is it Uday or Uday?
1: I remember.
0: I get them confused.
1: Yes.
0: Because George Tenet wanted them alive. And Donald Rumsfeld said the presidential directive is dead or alive, and we don't want them escaping the same way that bin Laden did. And their intelligence then told them that from the wounds that were inflicted on the 5th of February, that bin Laden had then died in late April, early part of May.
1: Why wouldn't we be broadcasting that to
0: him? Once again, I asked him that same question, and he said because the United States would not be able to produce a body. The bin Laden family was very powerful. As far as anything he knew, that the body was taken somewhere to Saudi Arabia and buried. He said also that it was more about that we didn't want a martyr. It was more about chasing live bad guys than dead martyrs. You know, and I asked him every question that you're asking me. I said, well, why aren't they spouting this from the rooftops? And he said, because the bottom line is that everything I'm telling you is the best our intel can offer, but we can't prove it.
1: Isn't there increasing political pressure on the administration to get bin Laden, and all the time they know he's dead anyway already?
0: Well, it still gives us an excuse to actually be certain places and kick in doors and still run around and pretend we're chasing certain people. Although I believe that in Pakistan, and remember, the Pakistanis have to come up with some sort of big win, which I think might be the second in command.

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1: It is. Sean David Morton is here, and we are going to take phone calls, so I hope you paid attention to those numbers. They are a little different on the weekends, and be assured we're on a weekend right now. A very strange one for the U.S. if you look at what's hitting Florida. And what's happened so far is just downright weird. If you look at the way these hurricanes have moved, if you look at the circles that they've taken, seemingly, I mean, you could take this position, I know a lot of you do because I'm getting the messages, that these almost seem intentionally aimed or re-aimed at our country, specifically at Florida. You could certainly form that impression. It might be totally inaccurate, but you could form that impression based on what we've seen.
2: Would you?
1: You know, I'm not really a believer all that easily in, conspiracy sort of things. I don't grasp them easily, as I'm sure you're all aware. But it does seem to me that even a casual observer of what has occurred with the hurricanes so far, including what's occurring right now, if you actually followed what these hurricanes have done, and you were to show the map to somebody, an unbiased person, I do believe they'd say, well, it looks just like somebody was aiming at Florida. Aiming at Florida. I mean, these things did twists and turns and gyrations and traveled thousands of miles to get to Florida. In many cases, just weird paths. Sean, you share some of that feeling?
3: Well, I know that it is possible. The Russians have talked about weather modification. It's certainly possible to do with HAARP antenna arrays. I do think that there are so many natural cycles that are coming together between what's happening with the sun, what's happening with the South Pole, what's happening with the electromagnetic shifts in the Earth. That I think that there are a lot of natural explanations for it as well. I'm not saying that it isn't possible. It is certainly not beyond the technology that is available with satellites, with the HAARP arrays, et cetera, et cetera. I'm not sure what
1: some people are going to chew on that.
3: Yeah, what the motivation would be. I'm just
1: guaranteed.
3: Saying that this is going to be.

0: that I think what's happening in Florida now is, as I said, we've gone through about a 100-year period of rather slow-moving storms and hurricanes, and now that's over. Now we're moving into a much more accelerated period of time, as I said, between now and about 2012 or so, where I think personally they're going to have to reclassify hurricanes up to possibly come up with a class 6 classification for hurricanes between 180 and about 200 miles an hour or so, mm-hmm. and they're going to become much more frequent over the course of the next 7 years as we move into this kind of U.S. tribulation phase.
1: All right. I would like to allow the audience to ask you questions, but before I do that, I want to allow you to give a good plug to your newsletter.
0: Great. You
1: do come on here and give us all of this, and this is all recorded and has been. When did you start this thing?
0: In March of 1993. We started, 11 years or so ago. And actually, it was that newsletter where I originally predicted the Northridge quake. And the Delphi Associates newsletter, the newsletter you have to have today because it tells you all about tomorrow, it's very simple. We've got one number for people to call. That's 888-452-7999. So 888-452-7999. A one-year hard copy subscription to the magazine is $60 for a one-year subscription. We now have an e-version, a PDF version online for $35. And I also want to mention a couple of things that we've got also on the website at DelphiAssociates.org. That's www.delphiassociates.org.

0: called the Violet Fire God Force Meditation CD that is a fantastic bestseller. It's one of the most powerful healing and, I think, planetary healing meditations that we've got going.
1: Mm-hmm.
0: We also have the, for people that are interested in the Bible code, we actually have software from Israel, directly from Hebrew University, called Unlocking the Bible Codes. It's a CD-ROM on sale there as well. Also, one thing on a personal note, for those that go to the DelphiAssociates.org site, we'd really appreciate your prayers. Our beloved cat, Lestat, just recently had a tumor removed from his head, and we were just at UC Davis today.

0: 2000. And
1: I remember that. I remember a lot of people credited you very highly with that because I got a lot of those emails. So we ought to touch on the stock market. But just one other hard question,
0: sure.
1: All right? Your biggest failure, your biggest miss, what?
0: Biggest miss. Let's talk about the stock market. I think one of the things that I've gotten, I've gotten wrong this year is that I thought the market would go, I mean, it's not my biggest failure, but I mean, I thought that the market would go to 11,000 and that we'd see a huge rally before the election.
1: Right.
0: Which hasn't happened. I think that, over the course of 10 years, I've got about a 90% hit rate on the markets. And, you know, last year, as far as predicting specifically what the market would do, was not exemplary. I was just flat out wrong a couple of times. I think my greatest strength has been, though, is that every stock, specific stock that I've recommended to people, you know, we talked about, XM Radio, and I predicted that you would get very seriously involved in it, and, you know, the stock would skyrocket. I've talked about Palatin Pharmaceuticals as being, as doing very, very well, and people have made a great deal of money off that. I've talked about Pixar, about Apple.
1: You're like a politician. See, you've turned the question around to your greatest successes. I remember now.
0: Yeah.
1: I wanted your greatest failure.
0: Greatest failures would be, trying to go back to them. It's the stock market stuff that we talked about. Probably, let's say Mount Rainier. I thought way back in like '96 or so. I think I made a prediction of an eruption of Mount Rainier, which never occurred.
1: All right,
0: that was pretty big.
1: Fair.
0: I mean, I have to go. To pick out successes and failures.
1: Well, I'm sure they beat you over your head with failures. I'm sure they do.
0: It's all they

0: We love printing articles from people, you know, from, you know, all different walks.
1: Okay.
0: That's the best way to do it. My email's on there. It's not like I'm hard to get a hold of.
2: All right.
0: 888-452-7999. You can leave a message actually at the 24-hour order line.
2: All right. You gave that very quick.

0: Hey, give that number again. A lot of people are trying to write it down.
1: Okay, it's 888-452-7999. 888-452-7999. That's the 24-hour, 7-day-a-week order line for this.
0: Right.
1: Or, as I said, just go to the website, and it says, you know, email Sean.
0: Okay.
1: And it'll get to me.
0: Gotcha.
1: Not
0: All
1: a
0: right.
1: problem.
0: Wild card line. You're on the air with Sean David Morton. Hello.
2: Hi.
0: Hi.
2: I have a question for Sean. I know that mass consciousness can actually change the way the world works. And I have experience with that because when Hurricane George came into South Louisiana, by the way, I live in South Louisiana, I'm Star, I believe that we actually pushed Hurricane George out and calmed it down to, we dropped it down from, what, a 3 to a 2, I think it was, when it actually hit land. So my question is, if that's possible, and I believe that it is, what is it that we can do to lessen the severity of these coming changes? Because I believe that we can. It's just a matter of focusing our energy on doing it.
0: All right. Well, that's a really, really, really good question, Sean.
1: Every religion and every philosophy, whether it's Buddhism or

0: Judaism or Baha'i or Zen or every faith that I've ever come in contact with has a direct belief that that spirit and the way you behave and the way you act has a direct effect on the land in which you live. I mean, the reason we call them acts of God is that, you know, they are acts of God, acts of nature. So
1: she
0: exactly
1: asked about
0: it is,
1: mass consciousness.
0: Exactly what you're talking about. But it, remember, and we keep talking about mass consciousness, but let's talk about the importance of the individual. What she just said there is that I found that it is not the size of the battlefield that relates to the importance of the battle. That small, focused, concentrated groups of people, it usually takes just 12 people, a perfect, what we call life force battery, is six men and six women in a circle, male, female, focusing, getting into the eye of the storm, focusing on that storm, dissipating it, taking control and command of it, almost feeling as if the storm itself is within your body, and then diffusing it in your mind, sending angelic force and angelic power to diffuse it. And the meditation CD that we have on the site, the Violet Fire God Force Meditation CD, one of the things that I teach that I think is one of the most powerful meditations ever is how to open up that veil between you and the God Force. And
1: Sean, do you not have any concerns at all about whether it's six people or 6 million, if they can affect a hurricane, if in fact consciousness can affect a hurricane, that a mistake and error could be made, it could be made to be less at a certain point, but then because of that become even more at another point? And in other words, gosh, do we know what we're doing?
0: In other words, if you stop one event that may, you know, the butterfly effect, if you stop one event, that another event in the future will
1: get
0: worse.
1: Thank you, yes.
0: Mm-hmm. Once again, I think that by people focusing and by people meditating, I think you're leaving that to a divine power. And I think that by asking for help and for grace from the Creator has always been, something that people need to do over and over and over again. Biblical prophets, for example, my favorite prophet in the Bible is Jonah. He went to the city of Nineveh. He preached to the people there. They repented. They prayed, and the city of Nineveh was spared. And there is, in every case, there is the grace of God and the grace of the Creator. And the Bible very specifically states that if my people, which are called by my name, will humble themselves and pray, then will I reach my hand from the skies, and will I bring the fish back, the birds back to the air, the fish to the sea, and will I heal their land? And always, and every timeline can be changed, every disaster can be changed,

0: praying and through people asking for divine help and divine guidance. And as I said, there's not a religion on the planet.
1: Well, I'm not going to argue with praying. I'm just not going to argue with it. prayer is fine. But, I'm talking about a secular mass consciousness attempt to affect weather systems. Any foreboding about that at all?
0: I think it happens all the time, and I think that that people have managed to divert hurricanes. That I've directly been experienced with people that have actually stopped earthquakes or pushed things away from them.
1: Do you think that 12 mines would have a power equal to 12 million mines?
0: It depends on the focus. As I said, it depends on the 12 mines. Focus directly, depending on that focus, act like an acupuncture needle in the body, if you will. If you're at the center of a vortex, for example, where the ley lines all come together, where you're at the proper place on the planet, very much like a properly placed acupuncture needle,
1: then
0: it can equal that.
1: But nevertheless, the genesis of my question is about whether 12 million mines would have more power concentrated than 12.
0: The best way to answer that is that If an event is coming towards you, it's like a wave in the ocean. And the only way to counter a wave in the ocean breaking on the shore, if you want to stop that wave from breaking on the shore, you have to hit that wave with an equal and opposite wave. If one person jumps into the wave,

the wave, the timeline, if you will just open up around that person and then close in, and the wave will hit. It's sort of like if you go back in time and you kill Hitler, because you haven't changed the mass consciousness, that somebody else, you know, Heil Joe Schmo will spring up the next day to take his place. If you have 12 million people, if you go back in time and you convince a million people that Hitler is going to be bad, then and negative.

0: Parkway. And then my second question...
1: Hold up, one at a time. Hawaii.
0: I'm sorry.
1: Do you see anything for Hawaii?
2: One of the biggest things that I see right now, I mean, I see Hawaii actually fairly isolated from any of the hurricane stuff that I see mostly in the Atlantic and the Gulf of Mexico. Years from now, and this is further on in the future, I actually see Hawaii as a much larger island, that the chain of islands that because of the readjustment of the mass of the water on the planet, I see Hawaii as being much larger, almost like a crescent-shaped...
1: Well, islands get larger because of volcanoes.
2: Yeah, well, because of the volcanoes, but there's going to be, as I said, well, remember, the planet is always going to be two-thirds water, one-thirds land. So as there is a shift in global water, and because of the volcanic activity there as well, I see Hawaii as a much larger chain of islands.
1: Number two, ma'am, very quickly.
0: Okay, very quickly. The beheadings in Iraq, with all the psychics and the remote viewers, it seems like nobody has been able to find this group of people that's doing these horrendous acts to innocents. Do you see that getting worse, or do you see them finally catching fundamentals who are doing these terrible things over in Iraq?
1: Why don't we ask them this? Why aren't hold on, ma'am. You're pretty good. Hold on. Why aren't remote viewers and psychics like yourself telling everybody where the bad guys are?
2: I've been asked specifically a couple of times that, actually.
1: Now you've been asked again.
2: I was asked, well, gosh, 3 years ago. They actually gave me a code word called Tamarind. Specifically about the whereabouts, and this was back in 2001, Osama bin Laden, and I talked about it, you know, an area outside of Khaosan, gave them exact specifics as to where I thought it would be, and then a week later I saw this huge operation that actually had the same code word that they gave me as far as what that was. Remember, also for remote viewing as well, you can actually get a sense of the location and area around where the person is.
1: All right, all right. Hold on

0: prophets sometimes bring you down. But that's the messenger thing, and messengers frequently get shot.
1: To talk with Art Bell, call the Wildcard Line at area code 775-727-1295. 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

0: And coverage has been amazing. Anderson Cooper is going to be called, you know, Hurricane Boy back at the CNN locker room. He's really been something through this. East of the Rock, he'd be fun to interview. Yeah, there you go. He'd be fun. Sean, welcome back.
1: Thank you, sir. Thank you. And actually, let me just answer one thing about remote viewing. You were talking about, you know, why doesn't it help us hit the bad guys?
0: Yes.
1: Specifically, remote viewing was involved in the strike on Osama bin Laden on February 5th. Remote viewing, I believe, was, and I didn't have anything to do with this one, but was directly involved, I think, with finding Saddam Hussein in that spider hole. Remote viewing was involved.
0: Oh, now, where'd you get that one?
1: Well, I'm just saying that the people inside, once again, I've been asked to work on a number of occasions by a group inside the Pentagon called Project Foresight.
0: Yes.
1: In that case, they said that, and I was not involved in this one, but I did ask them specifically about it. They said that they were using remote viewing that confirmed for them Israeli intelligence, which then is what tracked him down to the spider hole.
0: Well, wait a minute. I am told that any government involvement with remote viewing ended.
1: It's not true.
0: It's just not true?
1: No.
0: I've been asking so many remote viewers, and they all tell me it's true, except you. You're saying Boulder Dash. They're still doing it.
1: Yeah. I mean, and there's been two executive officers in the past 2 years that I've worked with, both women, both colonels inside the Pentagon, who have taken over the project.
0: All right. This nice lady had asked two of her three questions. You're back on, ma'am. You have another one for us?
2: Yes, I have one more, if you don't mind. Thank you.
1: Thank you.
2: My last question was regarding our freedoms as Americans.
1: Yes.
2: We see them slowly dissipating, and especially with this airport thing this week where they started pulling ordinary Americans out of line. We go through all these searches already, and now they're asking to pat people down, and if you refuse, you're not going to be allowed to fly. My question was, do you see this getting worse, us losing our freedoms more, or do you see eventually ordinary Americans just saying enough is enough?
0: Oh, good number three.
1: That's a great question. Let me, let's put this squarely where it belongs, I think. Before George Bush was even elected, months before that, I was doing an analysis of what I felt his presidency was going to be like, I said specifically that the United States would be under martial law, that you would see a continued erosion of your freedoms. With Patriot Act 1 and 2 both, using 9/11 and using the specter of terrorism, we have now given George Bush more power than any Western ruler has had

0: that people can defend themselves against it is going to have to be people banding together to say exactly what this nice lady said, that enough is enough. There are ways to get out from underneath the federal umbrella, if you will. But, you know, once again, if you want to travel through the airports, which are federally controlled territory.
1: Just as a curiosity, Sean, if we said enough is enough, expand on enough is enough, what would what good could happen?
0: It's difficult to say because it's, once again, it's the, because of the media and the whole military-industrial complex, it's so pervasive. I mean, you know, where it's moving, Art, is that, you know, they want to eventually chip the population and use the same types of chips, which are actually called multiple automated readout computer chips, which are or MARC, if you will, which are the same things that they're using on military soldiers now, the chipping of or marking, if you will, of soldiers, which all lead into a military computer that they call the BEAST, which stands for Battle Engagement Area Simulation and Tracking.

0: And at first, the chips in your hand or on your forehead are going to be offered like American Express gold cards, where it's going to be an honor, and that if you want to fly and not be searched and not be patted down and not be hassled, you're either going to have to give your thumbprint, a retinal scan, or an actual chip in your hand or in your forehead, which they'll be able to scan.
1: I can see that coming.
0: And you know, with Digital Angel that came out of Florida, and you know, which is now being used on senior citizens and animals, and eventually, well, you don't want your kids to disappear, so you might as well chip Johnny and Susie. And you know, this is where, I mean, this is the oppression that the society is headed towards. And you know, you can go all the way back to the Book of Revelation, where it talked about, you know, taking the mark of the beast in the hand or in the forehead. And, you know, this seemed like such science fiction even 10 years or so ago. And now, you know, it seems like a viable reality, which I think is...
1: Well, that's a good point. 10 years ago, this would have been laughed off. And I mean laughed off, you know, the mark of the beast. Oh, that's

0: years ago. Yeah. Not today. Today, all you just described, to buy and sell and be safe, would be rather easily sold. And even more so if a number of unhappy things occur in the country, and you're saying they're going to.
1: It's been in the plan for I can't tell you how long, and I remember talking about it, and you were the first person that talked about it in this program years and years and years ago. And if hurricanes happen, if food shortages start occurring, if there's a massive earthquake, how you know they're going to need the chip to start handing out aid, to start traveling. And, of course, once again, it's a 1984 kind of society where the specter of sort of this all-pervasive terrorism where everybody is a suspect is going to be used to say, well, you want to be safe, don't you? And, you know, already they've got people so mesmerized by, you know, well, we want to keep you safe. And of course, it's as Benjamin Franklin said, those who would trade essential liberty for a little temporary safety deserve liberty nor safety.
0: That's right. Deserve neither. All right. West of the Rockies, you're on the air with Sean David Morton.
2: Yeah. Hi, Art and Sean. Hey, I had a question. My question is kind of, in all of the world religions, there's always a dark side to them. And I'm kind of curious as to why mankind has this propensity to want to make Armageddon or the apocalypse come true. I've never understood that ever since I was a child.
1: Wow. make it come true.
2: Well, I mean, all right, look, in our society, we have a light side that we call the light and the goodness and church and religions and all these things. And then there's the dark side, terrorism and military and violence and all this.
0: Yes.
2: But they're basically a reflection of each other. Where's the third pentacle of that? Where is the one that relates to the light seeing the darkness and the darkness seeing the light, and then the third one being a combination and higher understanding of both and coming from that premise instead of living in the two other illusionary worlds?
1: Okay, let me try to answer that. Once again, let's go back to the Kabbalah or Old Testament Hebrew scripture. There wasn't really a devil, if you will. I mean, you know, Lucifer is kind of a modern character. It's always, when you talk about the nation of Israel, there was always the punishments and the blessings were always given by God, that the Creator or Yahweh was seen as a parent, if you will, that punished a nation when it was evil and blessed it when it was good. And that the bottom line was is that here was a list of laws and rules, that if you obeyed by these laws and rules, that your nation would prosper economically, politically, that you would possess the gates of your enemies, et cetera, et cetera. And if you disobeyed these laws and rules, that you would then be punished. Once again, God makes the rain fall on the good and the bad, that there was the concept of both good and I guess what we would call

0: personal behavior or beliefs or spirituality of the society. Does
1: well,
0: that make sense?
1: Yeah, you know, it does. It yeah. feels like the beginning of the punishment cycle.
0: Well, it's and exactly, if you, very briefly, if you look at each nation, it usually has an average lifespan of approximately 200 years or so. And then you move into, there's four cycles of 50. And if you look at the United States, instead of 1776, the final federal government with the Bill of Rights and all being signed somewhere around 1791, in the fall of 1791. So 200 years going to, say, 1991, let's say 92. We had a seven-year peace cycle that went until 98, and I've been talking about this forever on this program. And then I said that there would be a seven-year war cycle from 1998 to approximately 2005. Well, of course, we're in that, and it kind of started when Clinton sent the Monica missiles over at Afghanistan and started the whole Kosovo thing. And then and from 2005 to 2012 would be a that you would have 7 years to prepare, seven fat years, if you will, then seven lean years of war, and then you would enter into a seven-year destruction cycle, which would start approximately from 2005 to 2012. Remember, one other really important aspect of this prophecy was they talk about the Jews returning to Israel, and it said not a generation would pass away until these things would occur. Now, unfortunately, the Bible talks about three generations, that a generation could be 30 years, 40 years, or 70 years. And you had the Hal Lindseys and the biblical born-again Christians saying that 1988 was going to be the great apocalypse because, you know, that was 40 years after Israel.
1: Yes.
0: And now you've got 70 years, which puts us up to about 2018, which is actually, in my time frame, makes a lot more sense.
1: All right. A lot of people want to talk to you. First-time caller line on the air with Sean David Morton. Hello.
2: Hi, Art. I just got a quick question. I haven't heard Sean here talk too much about the Midwest here. You see, I'm up in Michigan here. And I was just wondering about

0: predicted it happening in the past, and then we get an event in the future, those are the best codes. So, for example, we put in New Madrid Fault, USA, and we actually got the year 1811, which is actually when the New Madrid Fault went the last time, and actually there were a couple of quakes, actually 1811.
1: And with regard to the future?
0: 1812, and then regards to the future, very specifically, it said that there would be two great fracturings of the New Madrid Fault in approximately 2010 and 2011. Things like economic collapse we put in, came up with 1929 and 2005. Things we put in for Mount Rainier.
1: So your prediction then for the stock market, Sean?
0: The biggest thing is that the markets, I had always thought that the markets this next year, that we would see a huge run up in the markets, that you'd see the price of oil drop. You're going to see Bush completely revamp the tax code, which I think is also going to, you know, send the markets way up.
1: Yes.
0: And I'd always

markets were going to hit a new high in approximately the fall of 2005, that we would actually see a high conservatively as high as about 14,000 or so, and liberally anywhere about 16,000. Now, the one other thing, too, is that because I've been in error on the run of the stock market before the elections, I thought it would be about 11,000 or so before this. The fact that the market has actually stayed fairly stable

0: and that you have of the Fortune 500 companies, 80 of them in the past year have shown profits. Only 3% have actually shown losses. But it's been balanced out because of the price of gas. The fact that the market hasn't spiked up the way I thought it was going to is actually great for the cycle. It actually it's actually buying us more time through the late 2005, early 2006.
1: I know you didn't get it right, but nevertheless, take a stab at where the market goes from here.
0: After Bush's reelection, and I think when the price of oil drops, and I think a few things will stabilize in the Middle East for a period of time.

0: knowingly cracked and shifted the ionosphere or the heaviside layer.
1: Well, I know that, for example, everybody on the planet right now has strontium-90 in their bones. If, you know, if you wanted to find out if somebody was really an extraterrestrial, you would test their teeth. If they had no strontium-90 in them because of those upper atmosphere tests, it had the effect of actually completely irradiating the DNA of everybody on the planet.
2: All right. That horrible little piece of information aside, he did ask about whether there was any profound effect.
1: Absolutely. And as I said at the beginning of this program, those upper atmosphere and the low, and you know, the things we did underground in Nevada and China and cobalt and nuclear tests, I firmly believe have knocked the planet slightly off kilter, if you will, and are responsible for a dramatic change in the electromagnetic fields of the planet, which is beginning to speed up, that when the electromagnetic north and true north meet, as the military believes, and I think this is what they think is the greatest threat between 2012 and 2014, and there's a direct prophecy about it in the Mayan pyramid of Chichen Itza. There's a direct, what they call the River of Fire, which is a trough between 2012 and 2014 in the Great Pyramid of Giza. I mean, all of these things, once again, Art, from 2005 to 2012, a seven-year tribulation period. I mean, there are, and let me finish this out on a positive side to answer this as well. Even though there are dire consequences and earthquakes and fires and hurricanes, this is going to grab people by the scruff of the neck, and it's going to shake out the fleas, so to speak, and it's going to drive them into new communities and new paradigms. And at the same time, the bad guys are doing all this horrible, terrible, you know, trying to take away everybody's freedom. You are going to have a revolt against that. One of the most amazing, I think, spiritual and mental and intellectual revolutions that this planet has ever seen, that the Great Pyramids and the Mayan prophecies and they've predicted are coming. I mean,
2: I wonder how far it'll go before we get that revolt.
1: Well, it's we're close to it now. And I think, and as I said, 2005 it begins. By 2008, just as you would have the mark of the beast, remember, for anything that's evil.
2: Okay, listen.
1: Okay.
2: There's an end to everything.
1: All right.
2: And there's an end to us right now. Buddy, thank you for being here.
1: All right, and my prayers to everybody in Florida, and thank you, and God bless you, and I really appreciate our friendship over all these years, Art.
2: Take care, buddy. All right, Sean David Morton. Well, I think I'll be here tomorrow night, and we'll do more of this. And I, too, wish those in the path of this hurricane, and it's a big path, Godspeed. From the high desert, I'm Art Bell. Good night.

Oh, I know one other thought that I, in assessing this year in science, I talked about omega, the cosmological constant, and that is really incredible. In fact, let me do a personal breast beating thing and point out to you that this thing that they have come upon, omega, the cosmological constant, this absolutely...

know, 50 years ago or so, Einstein called it the biggest blunder I ever made, because he played with the necessity of this thing to keep the universe from falling in on itself, and then he decided it was an unnecessary construct and that it led to such weird conclusions that it had to be gotten rid of. And so that was all very well and good until these recent measurements of the distances of certain supernova carried out independently by several teams of astrophysicists brought the news that the universe is expanding

here there are a couple of things about this cosmological constant that are very counterintuitive. The first is that it acts on empty space. It does not require matter to manifest. It is a property of space itself, the cosmological constant. The second thing is,

so-called time wave. It too grows stronger and stronger through time, and it too has this kind of built-in asymptotic acceleration where it experiences a kind of inflation.

And the astrophysical community realized the consequences of taking this on board. They realized that it was dissolving the entire model of what cosmology has been throughout the 20th century. Because what it's really saying, this discovery, less than 6 months old, is that space itself is in the act of exploding, that the universe is on the cusp of an inflationary phase of expansion similar to the inflationary expansion that occurred at the time of the Big Bang. What would this look like? What would it feel like? Nobody can even imagine. It is not upon us.

From the high desert and the great American Southwest, I bid you all good evening or good morning, as the case may be across all these many time zones, from the Tahitian and Hawaiian island chains in the west, eastward to the Caribbean, south into South America, and north to the pole. This is Coast to Coast AM. Good morning. This will be a paradigm-shattering program this morning. Robert Goswolf has just returned from a month in the U.S. Colorado Rockies. Or maybe I better correct that and just say the Rockies. All right? What he has found is going to cause a lot of people to rethink a lot of things as if we weren't already regarding our origins. It's that big. Now I'll tell you this. For those of you who have computers, you can begin heading up to my website right now, and if you will scroll down

to Robert Ghost Wolf's name, you will see the you'll see a link. Click on that, and you will get a set of photographs. And I am not now going to tell you what it is. We'll do sort of the double-blind reverse test. You go take a look at what it is. And if this doesn't blow your mind, if this doesn't cause you to begin thinking about our origins and whether we really know the whole truth or not, then you're just not thinking. So it'll be kind of interesting in this first hour. I'm telling you, if you have a computer, if you have access to a computer, if you can borrow, beg, don't steal a computer, whatever you can do, get to one, go to my website, and just take a look at what Robert Ghost Wolf has found. Is that dramatic enough for you? Well, it deserves that much drama. It really does. It's, as a matter of fact, it has been blowing my mind all day long. So, in the next hour, Robert Ghost Wolf, back from a quest, and a successful quest, and tonight's guest. So all of that, ladies and gentlemen, directly ahead. I'm telling you, I guess I had to give my website, huh? For those of you who might not have it, www.artbell.com. www.artbell, that's A-R-T-B-E-L-L, all lowercase, .com. Scroll down to Robert Ghost Wolf's name and take a look. When I first saw it, I went, oh my God. And I phoned Richard Hoagland, and I led Richard to a, at that point, secret page, and I had him look at this, and he went, oh my God. Then I tried a couple others. I tried my boss at the network. Same reaction. Oh my God. Then I called Bob Crane down at the C. Crane Company, and I had him look, and he went, oh my God. So it's an oh my God kind of reaction all the way around. I'm telling you, take a look. You're looking at our own Colorado, or our own Rockies. When you think about the future, do you see the economy getting better or worse? With a small investment of your time, it really doesn't matter, frankly, because you can control your own destiny, maybe with a half hour's work a day. I'm talking about commodities, which have earned a kind of a dirty rep by, you know, from the media. 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

0: 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Chances are how you can start one if you want to find an Art Bell Chat Club is just that. It is a place where people discuss the kinds of things that we talk about here on the air, frequently having a guest lecture and that sort of thing. 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

0: the Kingdom of Nye, this is Coast to Coast AM with Art Bell. 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Now again, here's Art.
1: Good morning. All right, I'm going to say this again. Get up to my website. Scroll down to the name Robert Ghostwolf and get ready for the shock of your lifetime. We have been talking a lot lately with all kinds of guests, from astronomers to investigators to religious people to you name it, about our origins, about where we came from, who we are. Robert Ghostwolf, in a one-month quest in the Rockies, has come up with a big, big piece of the puzzle. And so I suggest you get up there and take a look-see. It's at my website, www.artbell.com. Are you? Now, one more item, and then we are a little more than caught up, which is what I want to be because of the drama of what is coming this next hour. I'm telling you. All right.
2: It's time. Now, I can do this two ways. I do it with my mic open, or I can close my mic. Now I have closed my mic, and all you're going to hear is my voice altered. Now I'm going to run it up for you a little bit. Listen to this.
3: Hello, 1, 2, 3, 4. 1, 2, 3, 4. 1, 2, 3, 4. Now, do I sound like Art Bell? I don't think so.
1: All right. There is a demonstration.

of a of a voice changer. Oh, that's fun. I have had so much fun with that thing, and so can you. It's a 16-bit piece of digital technology that weighs only 7 ounces, operates on batteries, 3 AA batteries, and you can have a blast with this thing, or you can use it for practical and hopefully moral reasons. But I can tell you this. They will not recognize your voice. You see, I can enhance the effect a little bit by closing my microphone all the way so that you don't get a mixture. That's it. $69.95. Call Bob Crane in the morning. 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It's 1-800-522-8863. 1-800-522-8863. The C. Crane Company. The announcement I am going to leave to Robert Ghostwolf, and he certainly deserves to make the announcement of what he has found in the Rockies, but it's going to shake you. Now, what I'm suggesting is that you just go up there now and take a look. If any of you prior to his announcement would like to react to what you see, I'd appreciate a fax at area code 702-727-8499. If you're sitting there frustrated because you do not have a computer, don't worry. It will be described to you in detail, and we will, of course, continue to have this page and these photographs, the photographic proof, sitting there for you throughout the weekend. So if you don't make it through right away, just hang in there. And if you don't have a computer, don't worry. We're going to tell you what's there. Well, a big breaking story about a respiratory care employee at Glendale Adventist Medical Center who is confessing to killing between 40 and 50 patients that he believed were so ill they were close to death. Now, he has not yet, as far as I know, been arrested. They are looking into this very carefully. I wonder why he suddenly admitted it. Guilt, think? He confessed. Do you think that it was guilt? He said he had a criteria for killing them. They had to be unconscious, have a do not resuscitate order, and look like they were ready to die. Look like they were ready to die, really. That's quite a judgment for one person to make. In Jonesboro, the horrid tragedy goes on. The feds say they will not prosecute these children, 11 and 13. These children who, with forethought and malice, are a

and teachers into an area where they could be picked off at will with rifles. It is a part of the quickening. I saw a kind of interesting interview earlier tonight on CNN. They interviewed several primary school teachers of varying degrees of experience. And they all agreed on one thing. Today's children are very, very different than those of 20 years ago. Their attitudes, their rebelliousness, their absolute a disinterest in authority figures. And it went on and on and on and on. Yes, there is a change in our children. But is that really a surprise to you, those of you who have been listening to this program for any sort of period of time at all? Is it really a surprise? I think not. But I don't pretend to understand it.

0: One other item. Earlier tonight, Mount Etna blew her top. Actually, it was earlier in the afternoon, and one of you alert people out there who have been watching the Etna Live page called me, actually faxed me and said, "Good Lord, look at Etna." And I did, and so did Keith, and sure enough, boy, she was blowing. And I think we've got those photographs on the website as well, the Poor Burdened website. Somebody sent me a fax and said also Mount Shasta appears to be awakening as of 11 a.m. Pacific. Several 3-point magnitude and many 2-point magnitude shakes have been occurring in the area of Mount Shasta. Now, we've had earthquakes. A big one in Italy. Did you see that? A very large one in the Antarctic. 7.9 in the Antarctic. And now we're beginning to get activity, volcanic activity, hither and yon. That, too, might be adding up to something. Or you could say, well, these are very diverse places, Art. No big deal. They, you know, these mountains are active. They erupt every now and then. They do indeed. But I think there is a relationship between the earthquakes, the volcanic activity. Don't you? No? Well, seems to me there could be. Maybe. Probably is. But that's just me. One more item, and then we'll take some calls. Art, listening to your show last night, you discussed what NASA released with respect to El Nino. But you might like to see this. Came from a client. El Nino, the phenomenon disrupting the weather in the Pacific and the Americas, getting ready to rain here again, by the way, has made the days longer than usual. The U.S. Space Agency said Wednesday that February 5th was the longest day of all, about 6/10 of a millisecond above normal. The Earth is actually slowing down because of El Nino. However, NASA believes that as El Nino lessens, if it does, the Earth will once again speed up. And I know a lot of people have explained this to me, but I still don't properly understand how bad weather slows the rotation of the Earth. But apparently it does. All right, to the phones we go. East of the Rockies, you're on the air. Good morning.
1: Hello,

0: difficult for the vast majority of the audience to grasp them early on.
1: It allows a lot of openness to interpretation, but I think there's definitely a story being told with the metaphors, just like in the Bible.
0: Yes.
1: The Bible is very metaphoric.
0: There's absolutely no question about it, Vince. No question about it. But here's the thing: when you consider the world of reverse speech, and it is a world that is just beginning to have the light dawn upon it. When you consider that world, and it's a very wide world, dominated actually by metaphoric reversals, you've also got to consider how best to get the American people to understand it. And as you pointed out, Vince, metaphors are interpretive. And it gives the critics of reverse speech much more of an opportunity to criticize. I mean, the more controversial something is, obviously, the harder

0: debate show last night?
1: Yes, sir.
0: I'm a psychologist. I work a lot with unconscious kinds of things. And what I noticed was that it seemed to me that when they told you what you were supposed to hear, you heard it.
1: Well, that is absolutely true to some degree. Now, the caller who I had on with David, I think it was in the first hour, absolutely proved that. I mean, he came up with another meaning for exactly the same reversal, and I agreed, if you'll recall, that to me it could be either one.
0: Yeah, and I heard it too. When David John Oates said it was feel the heat, I heard that. When the other guy said
1: heal the feet,
0: I heard that too.
1: So did I.
0: So there's a lot of interpretation that goes on from our subconscious mind.
1: I quite agree.
0: You know, and this is a very interesting thing, and I'm looking forward to see how it pans out. But I don't think it's quite as exact as it's being presented.
1: Well, I don't know. That's kind of a tough judgment for us to make, because David has been doing this for many, many years.
0: And in my experience with patients, I mean, I deal with unconscious stuff all the time, and the meanings are very specific to the person, and the symbols and metaphors and things that they come up with are really specific to them rather than more universal, and it's hard to know what it exactly means. That's all I'm really saying here.
1: No, I hear you. I guess that is the business you're in. And in a way, to do the interpretations, it's also the business David is in.
0: Right, right. I accept that. But when I was listening last night, I said, well, there's a lot more to this than meets the eye. That's all.
1: Right. Thank you very much. It is by no means debunked, because somebody comes on the air and says, well, it sounds to me like this, and the fact that I agree with that, I think even David would tell you that this is a developing science, and I am absolutely convinced, actually I passed that threshold a long time ago, that reverse speech is real. Now, there are controversial aspects of it, and that is so with any new science, and I believe it is a new science. East of the Rockies, you're on the air. Hi.
2: Hi, I'm calling from Florida, WOKV 690.
1: Yes, ma'am.
2: And what I heard last night was, feel the beat, feel the beat. That's all I had.
1: That was it?
2: That was it.
1: All right, thank you very much. Wildcard line, you're on the air. Hi.
3: Oh, hi. All right. This is Wayne, calling from Honolulu. I was wondering, next time you have Richard Hoagland on, can you ask him that if he thinks that the submarine experiments in the Pacific Ocean had anything to do with hyperdimensional Earth physics, since the Big Island is at 19.5 degrees.
1: He is going to be on later tonight.
3: Yeah. Oh, he is?
1: Oh, yeah.
3: Oh, could you ask him that, if those Navy submarine experiments could fall in line with hyperdimensional Earth physics, because there was an earthquake, you know, in Antarctica just a few days after that, you know.
1: And you know what? That was a big earthquake.
3: Yeah, it was,
1: and you
3: 7.7.
1: It was 7.9 is what I got.
3: Oh.
1: And what I heard is almost nothing. I mean, did you hear about it on the evening news?
3: Yeah, nobody. No, it was just a brief mention, yeah.
1: Uh-huh.
3: And then they said it went up from

0: joke. It really happened, and it was about 3 weeks ago.
1: No, you can't do it.
0: Okay.
1: It will start the war again.
0: Okay, well, this one was a true story.
1: I mean, nevertheless, the moment you said blonde jokes, you made me... all the alarm bells went off. Even if it's a true story. And for all I know, a lot of blonde jokes are true stories, right?
0: Well,
1: but you will start the war, and I can't let you do that.
0: Well, I kind of like the war going. I kind of enjoyed the jokes.
1: Well, I'm glad you enjoyed it, but you have no idea what it did in my life.
0: Well, all I can say is better you than me, though.
1: Yes, fine. So you can call up anonymously, lay down your little blonde joke, start an entire war all over again, and leave.
0: No, I enjoy listening to it. I don't miss it.
1: No, sir. Don't do it.
0: You have a good evening.
1: You too. Take care. No, that war's over. For now. Unless I receive any more serious blows from the other side. East of the Rockies, you're on the air. Hello.
2: Hi, it's Audrey in Tulsa.
1: Hello, Audrey.
2: A couple of things. First of all, we've announced on the news tonight got our first case of flesh-eating bacteria.
1: Oh, boy, you're going to have to speak up. You're so weak. Talk right into the phone, hon.
2: Okay.
1: Flesh-eating disease?
2: Bacteria.
1: Yeah.
2: Here in Tulsa, they say it's the same strain that hit Texas. It was a little boy with chicken pox. He got it from an open wound. From one of his sores that he'd scratched open.
1: Nevertheless, if you talk to the CDC people, Linda interviewed them, they said, well, yes, you know, there does seem an unusual number of cases, but this is nothing more than the normal. I don't believe that.
2: I don't either. And the only thing they told us to do about it was that there's a chickenpox vaccine available.
1: Right.
2: Real helpful.
1: Real helpful. I appreciate the news. I'm up against the top of the hour. 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
1: Prepare to have your mind blown. You're hearing music. Coincidentally titled Ghost Dance. My guest is Robert Ghost Wolf, a Native American of mixed blood. He'll tell you about himself in a moment. He has made a discovery in the Rocky Mountains of our own America. Here in North America, that is so startling, so paradigm-shattering, that you have got to get up and take a look at it. Now, my website is a good website. It's capable of handling a great deal of

0: and we captured the photographs for you. Those are on the website as well. And there are other interesting geophysical things going on right now. The ground is shaking all things. And we're beginning to get a few rumblings here near some of our mountains. At any rate, let us begin this incredible night of revelation by first of all saying hello to Robert Ghostwolf. Hello, Robert.
1: Hello, Art. How you doing?
0: I'm still floored.
1: You're hanging in?
0: Yeah, I'm hanging in.
1: Okay.
0: Sort of. But I'm floored by what you have found. Now, it was about... You tell me, Robert, how long ago did you... You sent me an email and you said you were going into the Rockies for a specific purpose, looking for something, and that if you didn't get back, papers would reach me and that sort of thing. And I read that to the audience. Was that a month ago or more?
1: Just about, I guess, 5 weeks ago.
0: Yeah, 5 weeks. And I read that to the audience, and they said, have been asking ever since, when is Ghost Wolf coming on? And they want to know, of course, what you have found, why you went, why you thought it was there, everything.
1: Well, it started out with my trying to explain to some of the elders that I work with that in order for people to understand the impact of what they had to say and the messages that they had to deliver, that they had to see hard facts. They had to see that we're basically dealing with a Missouri attitude. Show me and I'll believe you.
0: Right.
1: A lot of what we deal with in prophecy, a lot of what we deal with in telling ancient mysteries and disclosing the

0: which is dating way past 10,000 years. They've discovered the ruins in Egypt, and this absolutely destroys everything Egyptians thought about themselves, and frankly, even throws into question whether the Egyptians built the Sphinx and the pyramids at all.
1: Correct. I don't believe they did. I believe that the Egyptians came later. They came after these things were built, and as I've talked about on your show many times, I've seen a lot of different sites. I've seen pyramids, I've seen sphinxes, I talked about sphinxes that I saw in the St. Louis area, sphinxes that I saw in Florida. And the elders, when I was talking to them, they said to me, well, would you like to see something that would prove that they're there? I said, yeah. And they said, well, if you promise not to disclose the sites, we'll let you take pictures. Oh. And that's basically what I brought home.
0: All right, so then you were led to this site by elders, Hopi elders, other tribes?
1: No, I was led here by a Mate who knew about these places. The stories have come down from the Ute Indians about this place and about our connection to the Star Nations, because I think that's a really important thing to get across to people, that it is not a fantasy, it's not a conjecture, it's an actuality. And when I said, okay, but there better be something there, and they sent me some photographs, which I think I showed you a couple of at that time, and it was enough to substantiate to me that there was something there.
0: Is this obviously, it must be a very difficult to get to area, because otherwise we'd all know about it with what you've got

0: we would have all known. So it's got to be in a very out-of-the-way place wherever.
1: It's in an out-of-the-way place. It is an out-of-the-way place. And some of the problems that I ran into when I was there was strictly the weather, because it was still snowing. And I was trying to transverse through 16 inches of snow through the Rockies. And every day we had to climb up with my party of people, which included some representatives from the Blackfoot Nation.

0: Canada that came down to see these things because they had stories about them. There was supposed to be a Lakota elder that was supposed to come, but he wound up getting ill and didn't join us. But every day we had to climb up basically 2,200 feet to the top of the site, which will be indicated when we get into the pictures. But we were about 14,000 feet.
1: 14,000 feet?
0: Mm-hmm.
1: Wow.

0: going to be a UFO base. Because I was interested in where do these ships come from and where do they go. We have a lot of stories about ships that come from the inner Earth, and we know that there are openings. We know that they come out from there.
1: Yeah, and before anybody else, anybody out there says, boy, is this kooky, when you see what he has found, you will recognize, this goes to our origins. It goes to who we are, how we got here, whether we are the first, or whether there have been other civilizations that have come and gone, whether there have been visitors from elsewhere that have produced these artifacts that are now beginning to be dated older than they possibly could be. So it's not so kooky, folks. So it took you how long to get there?
0: Oh, well, it didn't take me long to get there, but it just took me long to walk

0: Well, that's what I mean by get there.
1: You know, it was every day. It was like we were going in, and it took most of the day to climb up to where you were going to go to the tops of where these formations were.
0: At 14,000 feet, generally you require oxygen.
1: Air gets pretty thin.
0: It gets real thin. You can just barely...
1: get tired real quick.
0: Yeah, you can barely get away with it at 14,000. Barely. As a matter of fact, when I used to fly, we were required to take oxygen at about 12,005. Mm-hmm. So I'm sure you begin to get very lightheaded.
1: You can get lightheaded if you don't pace yourself. But I'll tell you one thing. When I was up at the top, I could look straight across at the horizon, and I could see just about the very peaks of the Continental Divide.
0: Wow.
1: And there was nothing but mountains everywhere. I mean, just everywhere. That's
0: so even you then, even you were not willing to make this trek.

Yes, because I hear a lot. And to make a journey like this, to invest time to talk to elders, to ask them to come,

0: and to ask them what they knew about this location, to ask them if they had any stories or if they had any knowledge of these kinds of places. People get very skeptical.
1: Yes, and
0: they
1: so
0: get very
1: they
0: skeptical.
1: Should.
0: It's like, yeah, yeah, we've heard that before. And, you know, there are these places, we know about them, but a lot of these places are even lost to our memory, you know. Meaning there's a lot of people in the native world right now who are going through their own trials and tribulations because so many of the elders are passing over and not passing their ways down. They don't know the ceremonies anymore, a lot of them, in their whole entirety. I know amongst the Hopi, a lot of the elders, the Hopi Sinem, the spiritual leaders, most have passed over that remember their sacred songs and their sacred ceremonies. So you're dealing now with people trying to remember. And so a lot of these stories are lost. The facts about the stories, they remember things being told when they were younger about these kinds of places existing, but they don't have a hard record of them.
1: All right.
0: So there we were, like, come to the middle of nowhere, in the middle of the winter, and, like, I was like, are you kidding me? Are we dealing with blizzard? What am I dealing with here? Is this, like, Admiral Byrd?
1: Believe me, in a blizzard at 14,000 feet, you all could have been killed.
0: Well, the other thing about the mountains is the weather's really unstable. You know, it's like you can get up and it's sunny, and 3 hours later you're in the middle of a snowstorm.
1: Right.
0: So

storm after storm raging over that area. Very dangerous journey indeed. All right, look, I want you to give out your website so that you can help absorb the amount of bandwidth.

0: that we're trying to get these photographs out.
1: Okay, we have these posted up at www.wolflodge.org. That's www.wolflodge.org.
0: Right. Or you may go to my site. And now we must consider the fact that the bulk of the people out there do not have computers. The bulk of the people don't have computers. So it is time to tell them, describe for them, those who are able to see the photographs, and most particularly those who are not able to see them right now, what you found.
1: Okay. What I found, I talk about in my books, Last Cry and Winds of Change. Last Cry is basically Volume 1, and Winds of Change is Volume 2. And I speak about ancient sites and ancient cities being discovered. There are 8 such locations like this that I know of.
0: There are?
1: Yeah, that I know of, between where I was in the Rockies down to South America. And what I'm going to be doing over the next year is documenting their existence. Because we are a lot older than we think. And I think that when you turn down to these pictures, and I'll try to describe them, if you go into my site, all you have to do is go through Enter, and the first thing you'll see is Stargate Expedition.
0: That's what you called it, Stargate Expedition.
1: Right.
0: Why did you call it that?
1: Because I'm working right now with coming up with the truth about knowledge, everything from the codes in the Bible to the deciphering of star maps and constellations and their correlations and meanings in ancient prophecies with scientific fact. And this is what Stargate is about. We found out so many things about how to cure diseases with frequencies, why people 10,000 years ago, 5,000 years ago, built cities in the plan and format that they did. It wasn't just accidental. The geometry in which they built created energy waves and frequencies which helped consciousness. And, you know, it's funny, but if you go back 5,000 years ago, we were building temples and we were building pyramids and we were building everything to spirituality and the human spirit. Now we build banks, you know. But
0: it's true.
1: And I think you've heard me, you've heard Richard say, Richard and I both feel that we're a lot older than we are.
0: Well, I told you when I called Richard earlier, the website page at that point was secret. I gave him the address. He went and looked at it, and he just went, "Oh, my God." And that's going to be the reaction of many out there.
1: Well, why don't we enter the gateway? And when we go in, you'll see a series of photos. If you hit those photos, and I guess I'm going to try to go through them chronologically, in other words, the way that they're laid out on the page. And I'll say beforehand that not all of the photos and all of the evidence that I have is here, and that's deliberate.
0: You have more photos than you posted.
1: Well, I have more photos, and I have more information.
0: Why did you not post them?
1: Because I don't want any chance of these sites being disclosed until I sit down with the elders and with people who I can trust and they can trust, and we can figure out the full impact and meaning of what we're...
0: I'm not sure you can trust anybody with this, Robert.
1: Well?
0: I'm serious about that. Look, we're at the bottom of the hour, so everybody gets hung up just a little bit. But don't worry, folks. When we come back, we're going to describe to you what's up there. Prepare yourselves. I'm telling you. From the high desert, I'm Art Bell. Robert Ghost Wolf is my guest, and this is Coast to Coast AM.

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0: in the Kingdom of Nye on the Wild Card Line at area code 702-727-1295. 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
1: Good morning, everybody. I'm getting the same reaction across the board. Here's a faxer. Dear Art, after some difficulty getting to the site, I've seen the pictures in caps. Oh, my God. Guess I'm no different than everyone else. I can't get over it. And on and on and on and on. That's the kind of reaction I'm getting from people. So you're about to find out what it is, and we're not going to keep you waiting any longer. Robert Ghostwolf, back in a moment. Once again, Robert Ghostwolf. Robert, all right, describe, please, what you have found.
2: Okay.
1: And do so as though you cannot see the photographs because only a certain number of people with computers.
2: I have a partial solution for that, if I can take like 30 seconds and then we don't have to go through it later.
1: Absolutely.
2: Because they can call up and get my books, and if they get the books today with your show and they mention that they don't have a web, we'll send them copies of the photos.
1: You're kidding.
2: So I give you two numbers for that.
1: All right, hold on. I want to write them down. Go ahead. Fire away.
2: The one is 800-905-8367.
1: Right.
2: 800-905-8367.
1: Right.
2: And the other is here at my office, which is 509-465-1606. And I will include with that a tape called Understanding the Emergence, which explains everything that's going on at this time. And I'll say that the website will include copies of the photos for them.
1: All right. Very, very, very important. All right. All right. The new menu, you've got manuscript, right?
2: Yeah. Well, that's Winds of Change.
1: Winds of Change.
2: Winds of Change, and which is Volume 2, because there was too much to put in the book, Last Cry. Last Cry is Volume 1. Winds of Change is Volume 2.
1: And that is now available.
2: They're now available.
1: At those numbers.
2: At those numbers. They can also get them in bookstores if those numbers get crowded.
1: All right.
2: But essentially, they have to get both volumes to get the full story.
1: Okay.
2: So what happens is I'm in the middle of the Rocky Mountains, and I'm walking into the site, and as you walk in, there are several sculptures or formations. We can leave that up to mind, your own discernment.

0: nature of the stones here, the rock formations, is very rapidly decomposing granite, most likely due to some of the pollution in the air. It's amazing how much pollution floats into the mountains and gets hung up from the cities that are even hundreds of miles away. And I suppose it's like what I've seen in Egypt and the decomposition of the Sphinx and the other pyramids there. They're just crumbling. So when you're crawling on these rocks, it's kind of difficult because even your fingers, if you put your fingers on them, you go to grab, and you're literally pulling off a handful of stone, powdered stone.
1: And you think that is due to pollution?
0: I think that the from what I looked at, the extent of the rapidness of the decomposition, yes, which also leads to the fact that it's amazing that this much detail has been left in these formations. As we go through, there's several

0: lizard. It's like a horny toad. And then you go in and you pass by what I call the guardians. And the guardians are the first pictures that we come up to. And I have pictures there of one of them. And they're what I'm calling griffins.
1: It says one of two griffins discovered at the site.
0: Right, there are two griffins on both sides of the canyon.
1: And they

0: wings. And if we look at the wings, we'll notice that in the left-hand side, do you have the pictures on your up on your?
1: I do. I do, but I want to try and describe this for those who don't have computers.
0: So what you're looking at is a bird figure, a griffin, that's very similar to what you would see as a gargoyle on the French churches in Paris.
1: How tall are these griffins?
0: Oh, this thing's like 70 feet tall, and it's all the way up on top of a peak.
1: Oh, I can see that.
0: It's like at least 70 feet tall.
1: 70 feet above average terrain on that.
0: Right. These are gigantic. I mean, they're not little 3-foot griffins. These are like 70-foot carvings. And what we can see in the pictures is that what remains of the feathers on the wings are there. The formations of what were the feet or the bird-like feet of this entity. And then this humanoid bird head that's staring off in a particular direction at a specific angle. And it's obviously a bird. It's obviously a griffin. You could call it a gargoyle. Incidentally, I might add that when we were brought in with armed escort. And the reason why we were brought in with armed escort was because there had been a lot of mysterious things going on in the area, the disappearance of a lot of bighorn sheep, the disappearance of a lot of deer, mm-hmm. and the locals were telling a lot of stories about chupacabras. And the people who guided us to where this was would not go in unless they were armed.
1: This is obviously, I mean, without question, this is some kind of sacred site for sure. Now, I see the one griffin. Where is the other one with respect to this one?
0: The other one would be about 400 feet away toward the south. This would be toward the north.
1: I've got you.
0: And so you def-

0: we have two of these griffins looking in the valley, and they're looking on either side of the canyon.
1: All right.
0: They're both staring down either side of the canyon. So the question naturally comes up, okay, when they built these things, they were obviously guardians, because from my knowledge of what they were built for, and what are they guarding? What are they pointing to? What
1: yes.
0: are they looking at?
1: Yes.
0: What are they protecting?
1: Yes.
0: So you start to come down through the canyon, and there are several others, other formations that I deciphered. So a lot of them look like grays. And later on, as they get to the petroglyphs, I realized that they weren't grays at all. But what they were what the Hopi called the praying mantis people. I mean, they were very clearly oval-eyed, triangular-shaped heads that were very clear. And I was like, well, this is really interesting. And, you know, meanwhile, as you're transversing the mountain, you're, like, crawling up the side of this granite cliff, and there's, like, a lot of rose quartz and white quartz

0: which was very important because at a lot of these sites, and at most sites where this where spiritual work was done, where high ceremonial work was done, which is what we term it today, you'll find certain commonalities. One of those commonalities is you'll find quartz. The other commonality is you'll find limestone. There's always limestone. There's always quartz. You go to Giza, there's limestone. There's quartz. You go to Machu Picchu, there's limestone, there's quartz. You go to the Black Hills, there's limestone, there's quartz. Limestone plays a very big part in the energies, the frequencies, within the Great Pyramid, the holding of the tones, and it plays a very big role with its reaction and interreaction with granite. And when they're placed in a specific way, as in an architectural structure, they actually produce antennas, sort of needles, if you will, that can puncture dimensions as well as the atmosphere and send and receive frequency. And this is proven fact that is written about in many books. One of the friends of mine who goes into that quite extensively is Dan Winter. I don't know if you're familiar with him.
1: I am. No, I'm not.
0: He does a lot of incredible work, and he's really be worth you having on a show one day. But we get into Dan a little later. As we go down...
1: Before we leave the Griffin, they are regarded as guardians?
0: They chase away evil spirits. They guard against the evil forces. They guard against the dark. In a Native American understanding, this would be like the winged beings. It would go back, as we go back through various cultures, sometimes they're considered dragons.
1: Okay.
0: Not reptilians, but dragons. The dragons of old. The kinds of things that we see in, what was that movie? Dragonheart.
1: Right.
0: They're dragons. They come from that era. They come from that mythology. They come from those stories. You know, and again, my term for mythology is my story, rather than history, which is his story.
1: Mm-hmm.
0: And they always protect, they always guard. They guard places where supernatural things occur, where things happen on another level of consciousness that cannot necessarily be comprehended by the everyday layman, the everyday ordinary human being, unless they were trained at certain levels of understanding. And they're always around ancient temples. They're always around ancient sites. This got carried over into France and the Gothic buildings where you had gargoyles. Notre Dame has gargoyles and griffins, which basically are the same all over the architecture. And they're used to put away the dark, to move away the dark.
1: All right.
0: Thus, we call the griffin, the one of the two that I have photographed that I'm showing, as the guardians, which meant to me that obviously there was something big going on in here.
1: Obviously.
0: So, we're crawling through the rocks, having fun, slipping and sliding, bringing a camera crew with us. At one point, we realized it was ridiculous to bring all the equipment up because there was no way we could carry it. We brought video cams and everything, but you couldn't get up there with them.
1: Huh.
0: So, next time we'll have to bring people to carry them, I guess. As we move down, this is where I found what I felt. If I had only come to find this, it would have been worth the whole trip. And what I'm looking at as I'm getting in front of the griffin and climbing up the hill and right before me is a sphinx.
1: Yeah, folks, there's no question about it. In fact, here's a fact just in. I asked people to do this on purpose, to go up there and look before we told them what it was. Art, wow, we see the Sphinx. This is incredible. This is a 13-year-old from Vancouver, B.C.
0: Wow.
1: So everybody's seeing it. You have found in the Rockies a Sphinx.
0: With headdress.
1: Yeah, the whole thing.
0: Very clear features, sitting very imposingly.
1: Carved into this mountain.
0: Absolutely there.
1: God, Robert, how could there possibly be... Listen, folks, for those of you who don't have computers, trust me...

0: nearly as clear as the one in Egypt. It is symmetrical. In other words,
1: it's not an accident.
0: It's no, there is no accident here. It's a Sphinx. How the hell can that be?
1: Well, if everybody can lend with me and use a little bit of my, let me submit an interpretation. I don't want to shock people's realities. I just would like people to wake up and realize that perhaps there's something else. And when there is something else, it doesn't mean it's the end of anything or there's no God or it's all darkness. It means that maybe we're a little more than we've been led to believe. And in my understanding and in my belief pattern, and this is my belief pattern, based on the countless books that I've had come across to me, from seeing things like The Face on Mars, from understanding what the elders taught me about our origins and our beginnings, the Sphinxes were built way, way longer than 50,000 years ago. They were built by a race of beings that traveled through many galaxies and through many planets. And there is a strange correlation between, again, between all sacred sites. You have granite, you have limestone, you have quartz. All of these elements are used. And I used to sit there when I was younger and go, I remember when I was, I saw the movie Chariot of the Gods, and I went,
0: yes.
1: Why did they build these things like this? I mean, if they were so technologically advanced, why don't they build? Because natural elements can go through time shifts. Natural elements can survive dimensional shifts. Because everything is connected to consciousness. But let's just leave that there simply for now and get back to the Sphinx. The Sphinx in Egypt, in my opinion, is well over 28,000 years old. Just from the evidence that I saw of erosion, where you could see where the water eroded in a certain way along the bottom, along the base, that was not rain. There was no way that was rain. That was floods and rivers.
0: Well, I tend to go along with you, but listen, Robert, the Sphinx in Egypt and the Sphinx that you have found are virtually identical.
1: They are, aren't they?
0: And whether it's 10,000 or 100,000 years ago...
1: Isn't it also strikingly similar to the Face on Mars?
0: Yeah, of course. And there's no way, there is no way that there could have been any communication...

0: between continents. From what we know, if what we know is correct, which it obviously is not.
1: Well, they didn't have internet like we know it. But they did have ways of communication. They used consciousness. It's like I often go into the discussion about the Mayan and the Toltec cities and all the thousands and thousands of miles of beautifully engineered roads that they had, and yet they had no wheels. So why would they go to that extensive method of engineering to create roads for a civilization that had no wheels? But they must have had means of travel.
0: I can't know whether it was a prior civilization, whether it was ETs. I have no idea. But somebody is going to have to come up with some really, really serious answers to explain this.
1: Well, Grandpa says it was our relatives. It was our ancestors. And that we are the children of these beings. Not only did we build these things at one time, but we also built the pyramids. We built all of these things that we no longer remember how to use.
0: Well, when you talk to Zahi Awas, director of antiquities in Egypt, he says, oh, no, the Egyptians built the pyramids, Art. That's what he will tell me. Now,
1: then ask Boris Sahin.
0: Well, I know. Now we're beginning. You're right.
1: Ask Richard.
0: You're right. We will ask Richard. We're going to bring him on because when I called Richard and had him look at this earlier in the day, he flipped. And I can see why.
1: We are very ancient beings. And whatever was here, if we are Terrans, if we are inhabitants of this earth, then our ancestors built this thing. And they built others. Remember, this isn't the only one.
0: Can you, of course we have the photograph, can you give us any sense of the size of the Sphinx?
1: The Sphinx is sitting at least 100 feet high. There's a lot of rubble around the bottom, a lot of rubble, because most of the granite, again, is decomposing. There are carvings on the bottom of the Sphinx, carvings around where the shoulder of the leg would go into where the paw was, which is no longer in existence.
0: Now, when you say carvings...
1: These are carvings.
0: You mean as in petroglyphs?
1: No, as in carvings, not petroglyphs. There are carvings down the bottom of faces and... So for the sake of argument, I'm going to call one the old man, and I'm going to call the other one the boy.
0: So in other words, people who would say, oh, this is just a one in a gazillion formation of rock that happens to be identical to the Sphinx with the carvings. No way.
1: There is no way. Plus, I went a step farther than that. As I disclosed where all the sites were, We brought a GPS with us, that wonderful thing that you advertise in your program.
0: A global positioning satellite device.
1: Correct, where you connect to 5, 6 satellites, 7 satellites. It'll tell you how many satellites you connect to.
0: No matter where
1: you're walking, you can tell what your location is, what the longitude, what the latitude was.
0: That's right. Hold it right there. It's a good place to hang everybody up. I'm telling you, you've got to see this. Robert Ghostwolf has found a Sphinx in the Rocky Mountains. I'm Art Bell. 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

0: 877-8499. 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
1: Good morning, everybody. Robert Ghostwolf is here. He has made an archaeological find in the Rocky Mountains, our Rocky Mountains, that is going to shake a lot of people right to their foundations. We've got the photographs. We've got the proof. We'll tell you more about it, catch you up in a moment. Here's one that just came in. Dear Art, Sitchin, Turnage, Hoagland, Ghost Wolf. The pictures, the information are absolutely awesome. I'm almost hyperventilating with this proof of our origin. It's been here all the time. It must be getting very close to the end and the

Could you ask Robert if the polar shift is coming within the next 10 years? What Robert has found is nothing short of astonishing. It is a gigantic archaeological find. We have proof he has found at the 14,000-foot level in a remote portion of the Rocky Mountains a sphinx. The sphinx. As far as I can see, from what I can judge, in every sense, the sphinx. I've been to the sphinx in Egypt. When you see that, and when you see this, if you don't sit down because you have to sit down, then you just aren't thinking. I'm telling you, what this man has found is incredible. And we're going to kind of recap the story for you, move on, get comments from Richard C. Hoagland, of course, who was also blown away earlier today when I was able to show these photographs to Richard before we put them up. If you would like to see them, go to my website at www.artbell.com. That's all lowercase. Scroll down to the guest area and click on the name Robert Ghostwolf on the links there. And what you will see is going to blow you away. And we have not even finished describing what is there. Back to Robert in a moment. Here's a snappy for yourself and discover the company behind this amazing technology. 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That's play.com. It was about 5 weeks ago that Robert Ghostwolf contacted me and said, Art, I'm going into the Rockies. There's something I'm looking for. I may and may not make it back. He made it back. He went there with a group of elders to locate what you are now able to see on my website or his website. We'll give you the addresses again. We can also get you photographs, by the way, and we'll tell you all about

0: about that in case you don't have a computer. Anyway, he made it back, and what he has found, well, people are using words in the faxes I'm getting like amazing, incredibly significant, wow, it obviously is a sphinx, there's no, absolutely no question about it. People are going absolutely wild, as they should be. Somebody said he asked his wife to download the images, had to wake her up out of bed to get the images, and his wife, not a believer in this kind of thing, downloaded the images that we're offering you tonight and said, oh my God, if what I'm seeing is not fake, then I've got an awful lot of thinking to do. Robert, welcome back. Okay. Let's roll this over one more time. You're at the 14,000-foot level, and you made about 2,000 feet a day to get up to this. Found, first, these griffins, these bird-like creatures, rock formations, about 75 feet in height, each one, guarding, in effect, what you then found, which you call the Archangel Gabriel, the gatekeeper to the spirit world. And I've been at the Sphinx, Robert. I've been there. I've touched it. I've put my hands on it. I've been around it. In fact, this Sphinx that you have found,
1: it created them.
0: Oh, hell yes.
1: So we're dealing again with a global unity here. It was like nothing is no longer secular and privileged only to a specific area. And I'm telling you, there are more of these.
0: Global unity, 10,000, 20,000, 30,000 years ago, 50,000. Not with us.
1: Not with what we've become.
0: I mean, this is just it's going to rewrite. All right, so people know you are not disclosing where this is specifically, and I don't blame you. It would
1: have to say
0: it'd be raped. There's no question about it. What about those people? I mean, almost nobody is saying, gee, what a fake or anything like that. But there are a few people who have already inevitably written and said, this is a trumped up baloney. This is all done with computers and so forth and so on.
1: If you look at the photographs, and I think I better make a statement here because I just got one of these emergency. If people don't have web with the purchase of the books, because people are calling up thinking they were just giving away free photographs, and that would be an impossible demand to meet anyway.
0: Look, most people, let's roll through it. Yeah, let's do that. Most people, first of all, if you can get to a computer, you can see the photographs. They're free up on my website. On the Wolf Lodge website, they're free. You can go to a library and see them that way. Or if you wish, if you buy, what is it they are required to buy? Is it the new manuscript?
1: Last Cry, which is Volume 1, and Winds of Change. And then we will include the tape and the photographs with them, the copies of the photographs. If they want to, they can actually purchase photographs if they're not happy with the copies. But I just can't give free photographs.
0: I know.
1: I've got 1,000 calls coming in on the line.
0: I know it. Listen, let me tell you, Robert. One time I made somebody called up and said, hey, Art, would you send me a photograph of yourself? And I was very innocent at that point. I said, oh, yeah, sure. Send me a self-addressed stamped envelope and I'll send you a photograph. Well, I was licking envelopes months later. I sent out thousands.
1: Still can't get the taste off your tongue.
0: Thousands. That's right. That's exactly right. So, yeah, you've got to be very careful about this. Now, look, you're offering the photographs free on the web. If they can't do that, if they really want hard copies of the photographs, you will sell them copies of the photographs. Or
1: for 8367, or they call 509-465-1606, 509-465-1606, which is my office, and if they call that number, the books are even autographed.
0: Really?
1: So, it's a pretty good little package.
0: All right.
1: Back to the Sphinx. If we look at the photographs, and you can see the trees. You can see stones. You can determine distances and heights. Because I'm certain that as people start to look at this, I'm going to get all sorts of cynical engineers and mathematicians looking at it.
0: Yep.
1: And that's why, if they want it, they can get the photographs from me. And they can see that this is exactly what's on the photograph. Where on the site I did enhance certain photographs so that for the purpose of viewing, that was only done with the petroglyphs.
0: Okay.
1: Which we'll get to later. But
0: yeah,
1: you can see here the height of a tree, which is obviously full-grown pine trees. And as you're looking at them, you can sort of determine, well, that's a tree. It must be like 15, 20 feet tall. So obviously it's about the size of the Sphinx's eye, jaw. You can

0: this high.
1: I know that. I know it, Robert. These are genuine. I don't question it for a second. How? Give us what you think the dimensions of the Sphinx itself to be.
0: Okay, you have to understand that I'm standing on the side of a mountain. Or if I'm up next to the Sphinx, it's so tall it's way above my head. And so what I'm dealing with is, in my approximation, I'm going to say it's at least 100 feet high.
1: 100 feet high.
0: It is probably a good 60 feet wide.
1: That's got to be, I don't know what the dimensions of the Sphinx in Egypt are, but it's close.
0: That's what I could determine. It's built into the mountain. It's coming out of the mountain.
1: Yeah.
0: There's no rump on the back, okay, but it's the front. It's like if I go to the Sphinx that I talked about a while back on your show in St. Louis, what I'm looking at is a Sphinx carved along a mile and a half ravine. But the face is there, the eye is there. You can only determine it from a photograph, an aerial photograph. But it's there, and it's not the whole Sphinx, but it's the head and the chest. What we're dealing with here is the head, the chest, and what's left of what was the feet.
1: Yeah.
0: And
1: I mean, this is a shocker. You look at it, I think anybody who looks at this says, Sphinx, symmetrical. All the features are there, the face. The side where it comes down, just as the Egyptian Sphinx does, the whole thing, it's there. I just, you know, people are...
0: That is amazing to me, too, is that they were identical.
1: Right.
0: When I looked

0: sleeping dragons, moving dragons, standing dragons. There was pyramid-shaped rocks. There is, at the end of this canyon, which is the next photograph we'll get into, is the angel, which is another remarkable thing, and undeniable for what it is. But when we positioned the main figures, what we came up in my estimation at this point was constellations. We came up with points that literally showed constellations in the sky. We have not completed the research on this totally. It's going to take me a couple of weeks.
1: I'm certain.
0: Because I want to make sure that we're totally accurate with this. But what it appears to be right now is that we have, between the Sphinx

0: two pages. And maybe drop conclusions and open up a little bit.
1: There are a lot of people who are going to be angry and challenged by this, Robert. A lot of them.
0: Well, isn't that what science and discovery is about?
1: Yes, sir, it is. It's about the truth.
0: People were angry when we flew a plane. People were angry when Henry Ford made the first assembly line car. People were angry at the first steam engine. And people were definitely angry when we flew to the moon. But then there was a lot of people that were helped. And the world, in some senses, got better.
1: All right. Anyway, on the side of this Sphinx, or below the Sphinx, you said there were carvings.
0: Yeah, there were carvings. The nature of them, at this point, I'm just going to say there's a man's head, there's a boy's head. The man's head and the boy's head appear throughout the valley in a few locations, and they're specifically there for direction. The man, or the old one, apparently points toward the heavens or points toward potential danger. Sometimes from the other side of the head, he'll be looking straight across at what is a dragon.

another kind of formation, and wherever the boy seemed to be pointing was leading you to the next place to go, the next site, the next location. The Sphinx itself is facing south, and the carvings that I looked at on the bottom indicated to me that there was a southern gateway, a southern connection. There was something specifically to the south, because I was starting to realize now that there was nothing here that was accidental. And eventually that wound up leading me to Arizona, where I found with the Hopi, who understood exactly what I was showing them, which

0: whilst I was going through all these things, we were just recording locations. And there were points where, just like a compass in certain areas around certain sacred sites,
1: right,
0: won't make any sense. It'll spin backwards. It'll be like anti-magnets.
1: Right.
0: The polarities will be reversed. There were places where we had trouble reading the GPS. But where these main formations were, and there are others.
1: Yes.
0: Where these main formations were, when we came back later on that evening and we're sitting here looking at these things, I'm staring at the GPS and we're drawing the locations on a piece of paper.
1: Right.
0: And I am sitting there having a cigarette because, excuse me, folks, I do smoke. And I was sitting there having a cigarette and a cup of coffee.
1: Very quickly.
0: And looking straight up at the sky, and I'm looking at Orion, and I'm looking down at the GPS, and I'm looking up at Orion, and I'm looking down at the GPS, and I said, my God, there it is.
1: All right, hold it right there. Robert Ghostwolf is my guest. With comments in a moment, Richard C. Hoagland. I'm Art Bell. This is Coast to Coast.

0: with Art Bell in the Kingdom of Nye. 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Now again, here's Art Bell.
1: Once again, here I am, a major archaeological find in the Rocky Mountains. It is the Sphinx. It is the Sphinx. Now, how would a Sphinx get into the middle of the Rocky Mountains?

0: 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The Sea Crane Company. Are you back? All right, back now to my guest, Robert Ghost Wolf. Robert, are you there?
1: I'm here.
0: All right. I would like to bring on Richard C. Hoagland, who got an opportunity to see these earlier today. And when his computer came up and the photographs became apparent, he

0: Bill came to me many years ago when I was in Virginia, and he wanted to have permission to use some of the Sidonia material as part of an archaeological dig and expedition that he was doing at that time into something completely different here on Earth, down in South America, in fact, in Peru. Robert, have you ever heard of a place called Marcahuasi?
1: Yes, I have.
0: Ah, do you know much about it?
1: No, I don't.
0: Okay.
1: Hopefully, I'm supposed to be there in the fall.
0: Aha. Well, you will have many ahas. Because there is a plateau in Peru located, again, kind of like the 14,000-foot level, where there is a set of figures carved in the rock. This was the claim. And Robert had sent me, Bill had sent me some photos so I could look at what was there, including some video. That was astonishingly anthropomorphic. There were figures of, you know, as you have described and demonstrated on your website, Robert, griffins and other things, including things that look like sphinxes. And what Bill wanted me to
1: do...
0: So
1: we're talking similar architecture.
0: Exactly. And what he wanted me to do was to kind of give him the imprimatur of the Sidonia investigation and permission to use this as part of a video he was putting together to basically try to get some people to fund a true archaeological expedition. What he didn't know is that we had a grid. And so when I looked at the photographs, the first thing I asked him was, is there a sphinx? And there was a kind of a tremorous nature to his voice, and he said, yeah. And I said, is it on the northern part of the plateau, and is it at such and such on the coordinates?

0: There's we even turned off the lights.
1: Yeah. It looks eerily like Marco Rossi, Robert, in art, all right? And Marco Rossi, to my eye, looks about 200,000 years old. That's our drop-dead date for Sidonia. That's the date we are projecting of a migration of someone from Mars to here.
2: Well, as we know with the announcement of NASA, they're about to do the image. They buckled to public pressure, and they're about to do the imaging, they say, of Sidonia. But you know, Richard, that's on Mars, and it's extremely interesting. And we have people like Dr. Van Flandren who are saying, prepare yourselves. This is not a natural object.
1: But yeah, I talked with Tom this afternoon.
2: Did you?
1: And I talked with David Webb, who, by the way, is getting better. He sounded much stronger.
2: Good.
1: And he has a book that he actually is getting ready to maybe do an interview with you, Art, if you would like to talk to Dr. Webb.
2: I would love to. You and I have a program, a whole show to do next week, and so we won't do that now. But I did want to at least get your reaction, Richard, to these amazing, amazing photographs. And any questions you have about them, fire away now.
1: Well, Robert, first of all, it's nice to finally meet you, even if electronically.
0: We keep missing each other, yes.
1: And there are a lot of overlaps between the Enterprise mission and the Sony investigation and its various permutations, as I'm sure Art can tell you, and the things that I'm looking at on the screen here.
0: Mm-hmm.
1: One of the projected models we have been working on for Sidonia, for what we see on Mars,
0: mm-hmm.
1: is that somehow the human species is connected. And Tom was on our show a few weeks ago, maybe a couple weeks ago, and discussing a very extraordinarily intriguing model that Mars is a satellite of a larger planet that blew up, and there was some kind of migration, and we're the result. This evidence that you're presenting, these remarkable effigies, because of how old they look, they just have that feel,
2: yeah.
1: of being on the order of hundreds of thousands of years old. They look very much like the Marco Rossi ruins, and they look very much like the Sphinx looks if you don't keep patching it. Now, it was interesting that you made the comment that this Sphinx that you're seeing is only the front part, and the paws appear to be severely damaged,
0: mm-hmm.
1: from what I can see.
0: Yes, they are.
1: Okay. The face looks it almost looks like a death's head. It really looks achingly ancient and very eroded.
0: Yes, very.
1: But it has a serene look to it. And one of the things that Kinsia, our artist in the project, has been doing is sculpting the face over and over again on Mars. You know, she has been the one who has really kind of given me this perception when looking at these things that it's very difficult, Art, for an artist to fake it. In other words, when you come across something that has the power and majesty of true art, that has the soul and the creation put into it by the...
2: Right.
1: The eye and the heart and the mind of man.
2: Yes, sir.
1: Even when you degrade it, it still retains that essence of higher level creativity.
2: Well, there are always those who will suggest because they wish to reject that it's a fake. There are always those, and I'm getting some of that. It's got to be a fake, they say. And it's because to accept that these are real photographs...
0: Maybe they should look at the fact that what you're looking at when you look at that on the web is that you're looking at two completely different photographs taken from two different angles.
2: Yeah.

myself, I'm sure that this will stick. That's the key, is will it stick? And I think that, with the internet and you having radio at the same time, people won't be able to push things away as they

0: that people haven't been talking about much is that giant bird sightings are recently... there was even a program on some cable show about a giant bird sighting. And I saw myself in the middle of the city of Houston with other witnesses, a giant bird about 18 feet tall with about 22-foot wings. And then a couple weeks later, somebody told me about another thing about a giant bird that had actually attacked a dog or something up there in the Colorado somewhere or something. And I wonder if there's any response on that. But I looked all over the Internet for different kinds of things. I found a lot of different things about, in Missouri, a giant bird with people.
1: A lot of recent anomalies, yes. Robert, you alluded to that anyway, in this area.
2: It's the return of the Thunderbirds. This is one of the signs of the Seventh Thunder.
1: The Seventh Thunder. I really meant to cover the Seven Thunders tonight, but this information, these photographs are so astounding that it's hard to get off on anything else. We will, though. Wildcard Line, you're on the air with Robert Ghost Wolf. Hello.
3: Hi, this is Ian in San Luis Obispo, home of the Chumash Indians.
1: Yes, sir. Hi.
3: Hi. Great show, Art, and good to talk to you, Robert.
2: Good. Talk to you.
3: Yeah, I'm really impressed with the angel Gabriel, also the hair and the wings, and... It was well worth the wait, Robert. And we were waiting for a couple weeks for this.
2: Thanks.
3: And I have a couple of questions for you. One, is this in the San Luis Valley area of the Sangre?
2: I'm not going to say.
3: Okay.
2: Please understand.
3: And
1: you've got a no caller. If he were to say even roughly where it was,
3: you're right.
1: The world would descend. You and I both know it.
3: Right. And this kind of sounds like the movie The Lost Tribe of the Dog Men. are you guys familiar with that?
2: Yeah, I am.
3: Yeah, that was...
2: Like that exist.
3: Right. Also, Robert, do you find a similarity between Hopi last names and Polynesian last names? I kind of see that similarity.
2: I'm not familiar with Polynesian last names. There's a lot of similarities between Hopi writings and Mayan writings and Korean writings.
3: Mm-hmm.
2: One of the people who went to the sites in Arizona with me, the petroglyphs in the caves that I took them to, where I took these pictures in the caves down there, was the Grand Tao Master, Master Lee from Korea.
3: Oh, yeah.
2: And he was fascinated with the similarities.
3: And the last thing, Robert, are you familiar with the sighting in May of 1996 near the Dinebito Rocky Ridge area of the Navajo Hopi Reservation?
2: What sighting? I'm not familiar with that particular.
3: It actually made a couple of major newspapers. Supposedly two Navajo women on disputed land were visited by two beings.
2: The Kachinas.
3: All right. And
2: I am, and I believe on a previous show with Art, I spoke about that.
3: Okay.
2: And I spoke about how in certain areas around there, they were finding corn plants growing where they had been.
3: Right.
1: All right.
2: Growing.
1: Okay. Caller, thank you.
3: Thanks a lot.
1: Robert, you said earlier, you alluded to the fact that you were being watched. Do you know who's watching you?
2: There are some strange bureaucratic folk that would like to find out how I know what I know.
3: Mm-hmm.
2: And where my information comes from. I'll leave that there. I'm also being watched by the elders to see if I respect the integrity of the native people. And the information has to get out. The truth has to get out. But locations can't be told.

0: and the exact nature of some of the things that we know are there can't be discussed. And I think that they're watching for integrity right now, because I am Matei. And being Matei, I fall into that questionable category of strange folks like Willie Nelson, Kris Kristofferson, and Will Rogers, you know. So,
1: all right. East of the Rockies, you're on the air with Robert Ghost Wolf and Art Bell. Good morning.
2: Good morning. I'm Cynthia from Connecticut.
1: Hi, Cynthia.
2: I enjoy your show, and I'm looking at the photographs. And I was curious to know, the photograph that you label as graffiti, do you have any sense of what that writing means, Robert?
0: It's someone's name.
2: It's someone's name?
0: Yeah, in a lot of these sites, you know, they, when they find out where they are,
2: yeah,
0: they come in with their Krylon spray cans, and they write their names, and the kind of graffiti you see on the sides of trains and things.
2: But I mean, are you saying this is modern graffiti or ancient graffiti?
0: Well, that particular graffiti was actually written in 1899.
1: Modern, then.
0: So it's modern, but there's other places where, at that particular site, where things are a lot more recent. And this is another reason why we just can't let these things be known until there's some measure or some program where the people get together and say, hey, we have to protect this stuff because our records are here. You know, the West is an incredible treasure house of information with the amount of sites. I mean, I've seen ancient cities that people don't even know about, where they inhabited 300, 500 people on the sides of cliffs, where they had chambers and pictures of the goddess and lunar wheels and sacred geometry. That were done thousands and thousands of years ago. And I personally concur precisely with Zachariah and with Richard.

0: that these places are well over 2,000 years old, but most people aren't ready to swallow that.
1: Well, I can understand that. Now, the Archangel Gabriel, was that something that appeared almost sculpted, or would you consider that more of a natural formation, or how are you interpreting that?
0: Well, there are formations in the native understanding that are created by spirit. And there are formations that have been created by beings from other places. I've seen evidence in a lot of other places where there was obvious laser use in the sculpting of the stone. There's a certain texture to the way the laser moves through stone. I've worked with it a couple of times with contemporary things. I didn't see evidence of that here, but all I can say about what I saw was it wasn't an accident.
1: And then what makes you interpret that as the Archangel Gabriel?
2: It's just a name. It looked like that, and so he just gave it a name.
1: Okay.
2: And people are getting too carried
0: away
2: with that.
0: Maybe it's Fred.
2: Maybe it's Fred, yeah. I mean, when you look at these photographs, what, ma'am, forget the names. What do you conclude you're looking at?
1: I do see something that appears very angelic looking. And
2: so
1: to be in stone is even more incredible.
2: Yeah. So I guess that's why he gave it the name he gave it, because it looks like what you think it looks like.
1: Yeah, I thought there was some more mythological background to that.
2: No.
1: Yeah, because it's very intriguing.
2: Oh, yes. All right, thank you very much, and take care. Wild Card Line, you're on the air with Robert Ghostwolf.
3: Yeah, this is Francisco in Reno, Art. Robert, this is an amazing photograph I'm looking at. I'm looking at him on Art's page right now. And I was wondering if I could play devil's advocate for a moment. Is it possible that there's another photograph like these anywhere else that could be compared to them?
2: You're asking whether anybody else has taken a photograph of the same...
0: It's entirely possible.

0: But
1: you know,
0: do we know of any? No.
1: Right.
0: No. Do you, Robert?
2: No.
0: No. All right.
1: Okay. Because I'm looking at the arch, you know, the angel Gabriel, and you can see the wings, and you can see, I guess, those are hands in front. And
2: it looks like it.
1: Picture
2: it's
1: of that pink,
2: it's
1: you know,
2: holding something. It could be a book. It could be a harp. It's because of the horizontal lines. I'm assuming it's some sort of a book or some sort of a tablet.
1: Oh, okay. Because you know it is a little blurred, but you know it is still very clear. So you know there's no real detail.
0: What about the Sphinx? Do you see anything other than a Sphinx there?
1: Well, you know it looks like paws or that black dark in the front foreground.
0: Yes, but I'm talking about the main feature, the face of the Sphinx.
1: Uh-huh.
0: Do you see the symmetrical?
1: You can see the face exactly.
0: Yeah, okay.
1: It looks like the face on Mars.
0: Thank you very much. That's exactly what it looks like. Thank you. West of the Rockies, you're on the air with Robert Ghostwolf. Hi.
3: Yeah, hi, Robert and Art.
0: Hi.
3: I live in southwest Colorado, and I just wanted to ask a couple of questions. Obviously, there is something here. I don't know that, you know, everybody will get to every picture, but... Robert, could you give us the exact dates that you were up there?
0: That I'm sure he can do.
2: It was in the beginning of March.
3: The beginning of March, or the first weekend of March?
2: Like the first week, 10 days. Yeah.
3: Well, there's a couple of things that I'm sure that this is there, and I'm sure this is not a doctored photo of any kind. I just have a real question, since I live here, about the elevation, which I think is much lower than what

0: summertime when there, you know, would not be any snow on the ground because there's a circuit that a lot of people in Colorado like to climb and claim that they've climbed all of the 14,000-foot peaks, you know, in the state.
1: He's saying, I believe he said it could be as low as 10.
0: Yeah, I just feel like it's probably a lot lower. And the other thing on the direction, if you're saying, like, some of the pictures face the southwest, I don't know of any peaks that would face south in Colorado that would face anywhere but New Mexico if it was facing south.
1: Robert?
2: Well, there's no way that I could tell except by looking at a compass reading.
0: Right. And you're talking about something, you know.
1: Connor, you're going to have to hold on if you want to. We're at the bottom of the hour. You want to hang tight?
0: Sure.
1: All right, hold on. I'm Art Bell. The photographs are there at www.artbell.com. Scroll down to Robert Ghostwolf's name and take a look. We'll be right back.
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1: That would be us. Good morning, everybody. Robert Ghostwolf is my guest. The photographs are absolutely remarkable. You've got to see them. Throughout the weekend, if you were unable to get through this night, then throughout the weekend, get to my website or his and take a look. Mine is www.artbell.com. And you just scroll down to the name Robert Ghostwolf and examine the photographs at your leisure. His website is wolflodge.com. That's the normal www stuff, and then wolflodge.com. We'll be right back with you and Robert Ghostwolf.
2: Are you making...
3: The night has closed in. Art Bell is here, and so is After Dark.
1: All right, a very good question for you, Robert. Once again, Robert Ghostwolf. Art, why did Robert Ghostwolf make his trek in midwinter rather than wait until later spring or even summer? He would have had presumably better climbing conditions.
4: Well, I'd like to cover two things with this. One, I didn't go on a scientific expedition here with 12 scientists. I couldn't afford that. And obviously, I'm not a scientist. And if I were to give exact elevations, I know there's a lot of mountain climbers out there that know exactly what elevation, what peak is at, where it is. So that in its own way would be giving away a map, wouldn't it?
1: Yes. So in other words, with regard to elevation and location, don't depend on what you're hearing.
4: Well, what I am going to say is that I was there. These photographs were taken. They were taken during the first part of March. And when you're traveling 20 miles back into the mountains, you're going up and down and up and down and up and down, and you're climbing up and down and up and down, you don't really know how high you are anymore. Regarding to why I went there in midwinter,
1: sure,
4: the window was open. And the purpose of going there was a spiritual reason so that people in the native world as well as the other worlds would understand that many of the stories that have been told about these kinds of places were real, that we would understand that we had other beginnings.
1: Mm-hmm.
4: And the window was open and the people were all there, and we went into ceremony and realized that the weather would stand back, which it did, and it did in this area, and all around me was nothing but storms and blizzards.
1: All right. Let me bring this caller back. Caller, you're back on the air again. Do you want to continue with what you were, your line of question?
5: Well, sure. I'm really not calling to try and debunk anything. I think that the comments that Robert just made go a long way to answering the questions that I had. To me, obviously, because I live here in Colorado, it doesn't seem to be the right altitude, and it doesn't seem to be... you know, have the kind of snow coverage that if you said you took this yesterday, it would be still hard for me to believe, because the kind of snow coverage at 14,000 or whatever, you could come back in 2 months and it would still be more than what's in these photos. You might remember back to the jet crash, you know, up around Eagle, that they had such a tough time getting the pilot's body out.
1: They sure did.
5: That's the kind of conditions that you're going to face at the altitude that he was originally talking about. So, if it's exactly what you say it is, certainly it maybe has powers to keep the snow melted.
1: based on the photographs as you see them, sir,
5: mm-hmm.
1: Can you imagine what would happen if we were to give the actual altitude and location? Can you imagine what would happen?
5: Well, I think that just because of the questions that I've raised, that's why it's imperative that there needs to be some sort of scientific proof or verification, because...
1: What I'm saying is, though, just based on what you see, can you imagine what would occur if you were to disclose where this is?
5: Oh, well, I tend to give people a little bit more credit. I don't know that there would be as much damage and looting as maybe you guys have referred to. I think it could be a great, important find for the world.
1: Well, I certainly agree with that. Thank you. And, Robert, you want to address that? He's saying, no, people would be good. They wouldn't desecrate the site. They wouldn't chip away the stone or any of the rest of it.
4: I travel a lot of strange planes, and I see a lot of strange things and talk about a lot of things.

0: likely occurrence of individuals trying to defame you or the sites here in this area?
1: I think that eventually the hope of myself and some of the people involved is that some people with integrity who we are contacting through our own sources would turn around and do exactly what you're saying. And there definitely is the intent of verifying things beyond that, which is why this is only the beginning of the story. I've only had a couple of weeks to put this thing together.
0: Yes.
2: So this is just the breaking news, as it were.
0: Yes.
2: All right.
0: I'm very relieved that it's coming out of your program, Mark, because otherwise I don't think we'd hear a word.
2: Well, you can be pretty sure of that. All right, thank you. Wildcard Line, you're on the air with Robert Ghostwolf. Hi.
3: Hi, Mike in Berkeley, listening to you on KOH.
2: Yes, Mike.
3: I believe one of your past, or one of the previous callers was mentioning the

0: east of the Rockies. You're on the air with Robert Ghostwolf. Hello.
1: Hello, is this me?
0: Yep. Only you know that for sure, but it sounds like you.
1: Okay, yeah, I'm just listening to Real Audio feed on the internet, catching your show that way.
0: I see. Are you also able to see the photographs?
1: Yes, I am. I was wondering, people were saying that, could be very easy to find a site like this in the mountains because of the obviousness of the formations in the rock. Well, I've been in Colorado quite a few times myself, and hiking around in the mountains, it's like... you can look at a face of rock from one angle and not really see anything except the face of rock. But once you catch it at the right angle, I mean, it's right there as clean as day. And I'm sure that millions of people have hiked through this location and probably thought nothing of it because their angle was just another rock face. My primary question was with the petroglyphic carvings.
0: Wait a minute. Before you go on to the petroglyphs, okay. Robert, you were there. We weren't. The camera angle you have given us, it's really pretty obvious. For example, the Archangel, the Sphinx, there's very little photographic doubt about it at all. But you obviously have seen it from different angles. Can you tell us whether the symmetrical aspects of these photographs hold up from different angles as well?
2: Yes, they do. It's not like going to a place like Sedona where you see things that from one angle look like something and then from the other angle don't look like anything. Also, you know, when you do go by these kinds of places, even when you go by where the petroglyphs are, a lot of it has to do with where your mindset is. It's like if you're all agitated and you're all full of anxieties, you can walk right by 50 petroglyphs and not see them.
1: Definitely.
2: And all of a sudden you get into a certain space and, like, you turn around and you go, wow, is this the same rock I was just looking at? And they sort of come out.
1: Well, it's
2: or one of the terms I like to use is it lights up, you know. It's like you lit it up and
0: sure.
2: You can see it now.
1: There's a certain vibe that it emanates in order to bring it to your attention as well,
0: yep.
1: I would assume.
0: You wanted to ask about the petroglyphs?
1: Yeah, so I was wondering, with some of the petroglyphic carvings that are in the lower images, did you notice...

0: what the depths were in the stone carving? Were there any significant depths, or were most of them shallow scratches, or what was the texture of those petroglyphs?
1: Most of them were shallow scratches. There were some forms of origami writing that were carved much deeper, but they didn't, for whatever reason, probably because of the camera I was using, I didn't have a zoom lens here or things. We had a zoom lens when we were in the Rockies, but we dropped it and it broke. but it's that I couldn't make those come out, and those were really deep. They were like a half an inch deep. These were typical petroglyphs that weren't carved or etched that deeply.
0: But
1: a lot of them were paint.
0: Very similar to some of the cave and rock paintings in Wisconsin.
1: And their colors, one of the things that was remarkable to me about the petroglyphs was some of the colors that you could still see the flakes on the paint. I mean, there were some brilliant tones there. There were some turquoises and pinks and greens and violets, that blues that I haven't seen before.
0: So I can see some of the patterns are very reminiscent of the effigy mound structures along the Mississippi River. Done a lot of research on those. There's a lot of turtles and looks like some lizard-type things.
1: Well, they're really quite remarkable petroglyphs because they verify a lot of prophecies. And these particular petroglyphs, in my interpretation thus far, I haven't had a lot of time, but in my interpretation thus far, everything that I look, when you look at some of these places, especially this place, you have to look at all of them to get the story.
2: There will be a great deal of interpretation, I'm sure, done over the next few days and weeks by the audience.
1: The stories of the flood are incredible there.
2: Sure. West of the Rockies, you're on the air with Robert Ghostwolf. Hello.
3: Good evening, Art. Good evening, Robert.
1: Good evening.
3: A few things real quick, because I know we're getting toward the end of things.
2: All right, where are you from?
3: Earlier you had said...
2: Hold it. Where are you?
3: I'm in Sacramento.
2: And have you seen these photographs?
3: Absolutely.
2: And?
3: They're incredible. I think people are getting hung up on the terms that Robert gave them because he just anointed them with terms that he was compelled with. And so people are going there and they're looking for a sphinx. And in regard to the people that couldn't make it out or said they couldn't see it, you might want to, or let's advise them to look to the side of the rock where the face is on the side and not directly straight on, look trying to make something out of the shadows directly straight on.
2: Right.
3: If you look to the side of the rock, it's absolutely perfectly crystal clear. And the other thing that I really quick wanted to say was, earlier, Art, you had said wolflodge.com, and it's wolflodge.org.
1: Thank you.
3: And very rare to correct Art Bell. And the question I had for Robert, and I'm really curious. Robert, do you feel that because the elders had this knowledge, and because you've found other aspects to these discoveries about the Stargate, as you talk about on your site, do you think that there was any kind of derailment for mankind because of the genocide of the Native Americans?
1: Yes, I do.
3: Could you?
1: I think that we lost a lot of very valuable information during a time of incredible zealot ignorance, but it's not the first time we've gone through that, so this is not about casting blame. It's about realizing what might have gone wrong.
3: I understand that. I don't mean to suggest blame. I mean, it was a tragedy, of course, but I guess what the

part of my question is did it affect the time factor in us reaching a particular destiny or greater knowledge? Did it slow us down or

0: did it derail us, or did it take us onto a different path?
1: It made it harder for us to put the whole picture together. We're now dealing with a lot of fragmented information, where at once that information was totally intact. That information is now totally fragmented. But there are places and there are records that are still intact. Right now, what's being shown, not particularly here at this site, but what people are discovering all over the place, I am not the only one who's discovering things.
2: I know.
1: And what we're seeing now is an incredible realization of, you know, something that's getting us beyond a stereotype image of a bunch of guys in long cloths riding on horses shooting buffaloes. There was a part of our history where that's where we were, you know. There was a part of the European history where everybody wore, you know, 500 pounds of metal and sat on a horse, and if they fell off, they stayed there for 3 days.
2: That's true.
1: But now we are moving into a place where we are starting to see the oneness of so many things that go beyond what we have been allowed to see, because only a privileged few knew about the information and they kept it secret. Now what we're seeing is like, wait a minute, you know, what I just saw over there in Tibet looks just like this thing that I saw down in Indonesia, which reminds me of what I saw in Africa. Like, and what is it doing on a cave in Spain?
2: Hey, we're woefully short on time. We might be able to fit a couple more in. East of the Rockies, you're on the air with Robert Ghostwolf. Hi.
3: Hi, Art.
2: Yes, where are you?
3: This is Lucy of San Antonio.
2: Hi, Lucy.
3: Hi, I am so excited.
2: You've seen the photographs, I take it.
3: Oh, yeah, and they're very clear to see.
2: Yes, they are.
3: But I believe, you know, if you want to see it, if you're open to see it, you know, you'll see it. But the angel, the archangel.
2: Yes.
3: I believe that the way he named it was just quite appropriate. Because I see Gabriel more as a messenger than a gatekeeper.
2: Well, there sure is a message here.
3: Yeah, I believe so. I think the whole thing is a sign and a message, especially since there's a correlation between the Sphinx and Orion.
2: Mm-hmm.
3: Okay, do you understand?
2: Oh, yes, clearly.
3: Do you understand what the Orion and the constellation and how the Bible talks about the Maserat?
2: You're talking to somebody who's been interviewing Richard Hoagland for years.
3: Okay, yeah. Well, there's a whole connection. The Bible says that the heavens declare his glory, and that's what

0: constellations are. Orion speaks of the coming one, the one of light. So I think what you're seeing here is a message. And when he's talked about the seven thunders, Revelation talks about the seven thunders, and each one is a message.
1: I believe they would be the seven seals.
0: No, these thunders are going to be messages given by angels. That's how I interpret it.
1: I see. All right. Well, I would
0: be one.
1: All right. I appreciate it. I'd look at the seven seals. There's a lot of there's a big parallel if you look at the seven seals and the seven thunders, but that's another program. And Robert, we're just about flat out of time here. Listen, please give out your information one more time. You've been kind enough to put the photographs for free on my website, on your website. Those who don't have computers and can't get to a library, if they want the photographs, you will sell them copies for what it costs
2: you
1: to make the
2: photographs. We'll sell them copies for what it costs to produce them. And if they buy the books, at they can call 800-905-8367, or they can call 509-465-1606. When they buy the books, copies, from now until Tuesday. After Tuesday, I'm cutting that off. But from now until Tuesday, if they buy the books, and you have to understand that last cry.

0: 1 and Winds of Change is Volume 2.
1: Right.
0: So to understand Winds of Change, you have to buy Last Cry, or you won't understand some of the things that I'm referring to in there. And if they do that, we will include that with the purchase.
1: All right. Well, listen, my friend, it has been quite a night. I knew it was going to be earlier in the day. Frankly, I'm glad I didn't know about all of this before early today, because I could never have kept it to myself. It would have killed me. So thanks for breaking it on my program. That's all I can say. And I'm sure you're going to be hearing from other media as well. And so I wish you good luck. And thank you for bringing your news here, my friend.
0: Thank you, and next time we'll talk about the prophecies connected to all this stuff.
1: We will indeed. Good night.
0: Good night, Art.
1: All right, folks. That's all the time there is. I'm sorry. Everybody's lined up, and we could have taken 10 million calls on all of this. What can I say? Robert has told his story. His story is back.

to you, right? Okay. It's very hard to know where exactly to slice into this pie. I mean, I am an advocate of the psychedelic experience for personal growth work, for shamanic exploration, as an enzyme for the imagination, as a force that forces us to grow up and to clean up. However, what I want to talk to you today about, because this is a pagan community, and because I think the argument, if it's not understood here, won't be understood anywhere, is I want to talk about the social impact of psychedelic plants on human consciousness, both in the present and in the remote past. Because my approach to psychedelics is not to see it as a religious freedom issue or a personal self-exploration issue. That's all there. But I believe that we cannot really understand what it is to be a human being and how we came to be human beings without factoring into our explanations this most taboo of all subjects for the Western dominator mind, the subject of boundary-dissolving, consciousness-expanding plants. And so every point of view has a cosmology, a myth of its meaning. And as quickly as I can, I want to tell you the myth that, to my mind, unites paganism, psilocybin, sexual freedom, the peril to the earth, and the hope for the future, all into one very nice, neat package. And it requires a kind of an anthropology lesson. First of all, our fellow voyagers along the way, the scientists, have created, as you all know, the theory of evolution, which has been the great crowning achievement of biology over the past 100 years. First, the Darwinian understanding of natural selection and random mutation, then Mendelian genetics, the discovery of the particulate nature of the gene, then still later, molecular genetics, the elucidation of DNA, so forth and so on. The theory of evolution has been very successful in explaining the state of nature on this planet, with one tremendously embarrassing exception, which is ourselves. Biological

classical evolution cannot account for a phenomenon like minded human beings involved in the building and maintenance of global electronically sustained societies. How do we do it? Well, we do it because we have a vastly superior cerebral architecture to any other organism in nature. And the interesting thing about that architecture is that it sprang into being in the blink of an eye, geologically speaking. The human brain size doubled in less than 2 million years. This is the most dramatic expansion in the size of a major organ of a higher animal in the entire fossil record. It would be, under any circumstances,

creatures. Okay, end of introduction. Here's the scenario, and I hope it has special resonance for this community. All animal species tend to evolve into an ecological niche and stabilize themselves there. Ants and termites have been at equilibrium for hundreds of millions of years. Our remote ancestors also were on a direct course toward that kind of dynamic equilibrium. We were evolving toward being fruit-eating, canopy-living, insectivorous primates with an advanced repertoire of pack signals, and this was apparently to be our evolutionary destiny. Were it not for the fact

in the environment. If you begin experimenting with foods and begin eating everything, you will produce more children with mutations. Some of these mutations will be positive, most will be lethal. When our remote ancestors came under nutritional pressure, they began expanding their diet. This was the moment when we became partially carnivorous, when we became omnivores. And had I more time, I would lay out many examples of specific plants, such as plants that contain birth control alkaloids and things like that, specific plants that would have impacted early human emergence. But I want to concentrate here on one plant, and that is the psilocybin-containing mushrooms that grow in the dung of cattle. Because I think that if we're looking for a missing link, it isn't a transitional skeleton, it isn't meddling by extraterrestrials, at least not of the overt 1,000-ton beryllium ship variety. It has to do with the fact that we began to allow into our diet an exotic pseudo-neurotransmitter that was part of the native flora of the grassland. And I believe that, you know, in the next 10 minutes, I can at least make it seem plausible to you that this mushroom

was the triggering factor that moved us from being an advanced hominid, an advanced animal, to being, in fact, a conscious, self-reflecting, caring, thinking, dreaming, striving human.

the answer to this riddle, where did human consciousness come from? It begins like this. In that foraging phase where we were testing all kinds of plants on the grassland, small amounts of psilocybin mushrooms would have naturally been eaten in the process of eating corms and things like that. I personally have seen baboons in Kenya investigating cow paddies on the savanna because they know that bug pupa will be under the cow paddies. So the cow paddies are already set up as vectors for possible sources of nutrition. So there is no question that these proto-hominids would have eaten psilocybin in small amounts. And by small amounts, I mean amounts so small that if you were to eat that much, you would feel nothing. But it's this dose level has been studied, and it causes increased acuity of vision. You can actually give people small amounts of psilocybin and then give them eye tests, and they do better if they're slightly intoxicated than if they are not. The guy who proved this, the Viennese psychologist Roland Fischer, when he described these experiments to me, he said, "And so you see, my young friend, here we have a case where the use of drugs actually introduces us to a more true vision of reality than if we have avoided the drug." Scientific proof that the drug is telling you more about reality than if you had refused it. All right, now, what kind of visual acuity is it that is being improved? Well, it turns out it's what's called edge detection. In the grassland environment, where the movement of small animals means dinner, and the movement of large animals means you become dinner, a plant which confers increased visual acuity is going to immediately confer an adaptive advantage on those members of the group that let it in. Those members of the group that refuse it out of aesthetic or gastronomic reasons will tend to be outbred because the psilocybin-using members of the species will be more successful at obtaining food and at surviving to raise their own children to reproductive age, which is the name of the game in evolution. So that's step one of a three-step process that leads to the explosion of consciousness in the hominid brain. Step two.

So if you have more successful copulations, you have more pregnancies. You have a second factor, outbreeding the non-psilocybin-using member of the population. Now, something really important here that is my, well, this whole thing is my theory, but here's the part of it that I like the best. All primates have what are called dominance hierarchies or male dominance hierarchies. This goes right back clear to lemurs and the old world monkeys, which are much more, the new world monkeys, which are more primitive. All primates have this dominance hierarchy, and what it means is the sharp-fanged, hard-bodied young males, they control the women, the children, the elderly, all sexual minorities. Everybody is under the thumb of the alpha males. And as we sit here today, though this community may strive to be an exception, as a society, male dominance is an enormous dilemma for us and an enormous distorting factor in our politics and in our lives. So my notion is that psilocybin, by promoting this polymorphic sexual style, actually acted as an inoculation against monogamous sexual styles of bonding, you see. And it isn't that the monogamous style, the dominator style, disappeared. It was simply medicated out of existence. For perhaps 100,000 years, it was medicated out of existence. Now, and what it promoted, this arousal, this psilocybin taking around the African campfires by these primitive nomadic pastoralists, what the social change that came with it was an orgiastic sexual style, a style where everybody would get loaded around the campfire and then hump in an enormous writhing heap. Now, yes, now, now, besides the fact that this is a great deal of fun, it has a very, very pro-

which is, in societies which allow orgy, men cannot trace lines of male paternity. Men cannot trace lines of male paternity. What does this mean? It means that men do not identify with children.

doctrine as property. It means that the men of that kind of a social group can only think in terms of our children. We, the group, our children. And it creates an immensely cohesive social glue that I believe held these societies together for millennia. And I believe that during this period of pharmacological suppression of male dominance, we became human beings. Theater, poetry, magic, art, altruism, dance, symbolic and cognitive activity of every sort was born in that window of opportunity when there was simultaneously a chemical suppression of male dominance and consequently an opening to Gaian intentionality, to the intent of the larger biological systems in which the human system was embedded. And a kind of paradise came into existence. There were actually

about 20,000 years ago to perhaps as much as recently as 10,000 years ago. And it was in that later phase that the Magdalenian explosion occurred and the social forms were put in place that Hellenistic paganism was looking back at with a nostalgic and barely cognizable memory. There was an old, old memory of a kind of paganism that was old 5,000 years before Eleusis laid its cornerstone. I wrote a book called The Archaic Revival, in which I tried to say that the entire cultural impulse of the 20th century, beginning with Freud and Jung discovering the unconscious, beginning with Picasso dragging back primitive West African masks to Paris and inserting them into his paintings, Dada, pataphysics, jazz, abstract expressionism, even phenomena like National Socialism. All of these various impulses in the 20th century, some positive, some negative, all have a common theme: archaism. Archaism, a nostalgia for a state before history. And as this tendency, this nostalgia, has been sorted out over the last 100 years by generations of scholars, beginning with, you know, Freud and Jung and Blavatsky and Crowley, and then coming up through all the folklorists and deconstructionists. As this thing has been teased apart, it has become clearer and clearer that the paradigmatic figure in any archetypal revival is the maker of magic, the shaman, the wizard, the seeress, the person who is in control with invisible forces. And as I have lived my life and explored these things for a long time, I've come to the conclusion that the shaman, without the hallucinogenic plants, is well on the way to becoming priest or priestess, well on the way to being downloaded into a fixed canon, a moral vision, a societal religious structure, which is not what shamanism is about. It's about Discordian ecstasy. It's about the felt presence of immediate experience in the absence of theory. That's what it's about. So and then I want to go back to our little process. We've now covered step one: better vision through mushroom taking leads to better diets and healthier children. Bigger doses lead to an end to monogamy, a dissolution of pair bonding, and a replacement of monogamous anxiety with polymorphic amorousness, or whatever you want to call it. Then, that's only the second step. The third step is when you double the polyamorous dose, and now hunting is out of the question, and even fucking is out of the question, because you are nailed to the ground somewhere off at the edge of the firelight, wrestling with a mystery so profound, so bizarre, that even as we sit here with Husserl and Heidegger and Heisenberg and all these clowns under our belts, it is still absolutely mysterious, appalling, challenging, boundary-dissolving, and unavoidably ecstatic. It is the living mystery. And I don't know how many of them there are in the world, but for my money, there only has to be one to rescue the entire concept from, you know, the dirty claws of the reductionists, the materialists, the Christers, the nothing butters, the merely this and the simply thatters. Yeah, I know I'm preaching to the converted, but if I preach to the unconverted, I'd be hung from the yardarm. So,

say to yourself, well, this is all very interesting. This guy has some kind of anthropologically revisionist theory, and, you know, that's all well and good. In other words, so what? What does it have to do with us? Well, what it has to do with us is we are in a state of enormous dysfunctional anxiety as a result of the fall into history, which has caused us to have to compromise our sensuality, our connection to the Gaian goddess, our polymorphic sexuality. All of these things have been poured into a new set of social institutions that derive essentially from the invention of agriculture, which is where I think the shit hit the fan. I mean, I'm fairly radical on that. I think that agriculture is the end because it's incredibly successful as a strategy for food production. Well, what does that mean? It means you can't be nomads anymore. Oh no, you have to build a stone tower to put the grain in. And you have to make sure you can haul large rocks up on top of your tower to drop on people whose grain crop wasn't as big as yours was. We see this at Jericho. The most advanced building in the world of 10,000 BC was the grain tower at Jericho. And it was defensive, and it bespeaks

people stopped moving across the land. Once they violated it with the blade of the plow, then you get sedentary populations. The division between the profane world of the city and the wilderness outside. That's the moment when the division between the unconscious and the conscious mind comes into play. And an entire set of institutions arise then. Male kingship, standing armies, role specialization, slavery, women as chattel, so forth and so on. I mean, we are the unhappy inheritors of this hideous plunge into dysfunctionality. Now, why is it such a hideous plunge into dysfunctionality to live without psilocybin or close relatives thereof? The answer is that this thing, which to now I've described as male dominance and

a tendency to form dominance hierarchies, we can describe another way and bring much closer to home by saying it is the ego. The ego is a late arriving, very tenuous, highly uncertain of itself, social structure that has taken root in the human psyche like a tumor, like a growth of some sort. It is the leftover of this primate dominance complex.

And the way it manifests itself is by the establishment of boundaries. First of all, this is my body. Do not touch it. Second of all, these are my weapons and agricultural tools. Do not touch them. This is my woman. These are my children. I hunt there. So forth and so on. It's this division of the world that allows the illusion of the ego to come into existence. Now, what do psychedelics do, and why are they such social dynamite? The answer is, it's not a health issue. It's not an addiction issue. It's not, I mean, that's preposterous. It's about boundary dissolution. Every society, from the classic Maya to Fujiwara, Japan, to the France of the Bourbons, every society establishes a set of boundaries, which it then calls reality, and woe betide you if you go across the boundary, because then you are outcast, outclass, outlandish, and the full fury of the community can be turned against you, and we all know what that can mean as pagans. So I believe that the ego is a dysfunctional psychic invader, and that it will continue to strengthen and perpetuate itself as long as we do not institute, either as groups or within our relationships or as individuals, a regular ritual encounter with the forces which dissolve these boundaries. And the only force I know that works

say, I'm not interested in arguing whether there are other methods or not. God, I would hope so. But anything I ever looked into, and I shopped the spiritual supermarket from stem to stern, was horseshit as far as I could see. Now, I am not a sensitive. Let me say that. People say, well, but what about Ramana Maharshi and what about Yaka Burma? And hey, it's great for those folks. I applaud arhats and avatars and so forth and so on. But what I'm interested in is democratic ecstasis. It should be for the most lumpen among us. It is not to be attained by an act of dietary control, sexual

abstinence or, you know, whatever. It should be, it is a human birthright. It is a human birthright to touch the incorporeal body of the goddess. It isn't something... So, well, let's see, where can we go from here? I say all this, if you're interested, I say it better than I'm saying it here, in my book, Food of the Gods, which was not written for you people. It's an argument for people who do not know a great deal about drugs, may never have taken drugs, but through some miracle have managed to maintain an open mind. And I don't know how much you know about my shtick, and I can't get into it now, but for me,

things are more than tools for exploring the Freudian or Jungian unconscious. I mean, I journey to inhabited worlds that are, there are echoes in Elfland and Fae, but, you know, as a rationalist, as a aspiring astronautical engineer at age 13, it's astonishing to me that I could validate the mystery through doubt.

The truth does not require your belief. The truth is real. You can beat it on the ground. You can rip it apart. You can look inside it. Nobody needs to guard the truth from inspection. Nobody needs to tell you that, you know, you can't look behind the stage. And so my motivation is to try to, number one, bring people to the realization that the spiritual path, if you want to think of it that way, that is a real thing, and it will carry you to the real thing. All spiritual disciplines that I know, except for psychedelics, put a great deal of emphasis on putting the pedal to the metal. Push, push, push, you know, meditate, make offerings, do mantrayana, do pranayama, do puja, push, push, push. With psychedelics, suddenly there's a very deep interest in, and where are the brakes? You see? You're no longer pushing. Once you get to the psychedelics, seeking is an attitude which ill becomes you. You have found it. You have found it. Now, what in the hell are you going to do with it? And this is a great dilemma for anyone who goes into this. I mean, I am as I see myself, I'm a preacher in the marketplace. But I know

sure most of you know that I could walk out of here, you could walk out of here, and you could go as far as your courage would carry you. There is no barrier. There are no more barriers. You can go as far as your fucking courage will carry you. And at that point, you have to ask the question, you know, do I want to be the mad monk of Cold Mountain? Do I want the villagers to down in the valley to say, oh yes, we see him occasionally up in the mist, naked, flying with the eagles? Because you can be that person. You know, you don't have to go back to your job as ad exec, stockbroker, or whatever it is. And so we stand on the edge of being able to leave history. We can leave it. You know, we tend to forget, because our lives are so brief, that what we call the psychedelic experience is very, very new on the plate of Western occultism and science. I mean, hashish did not make great inroads into medieval Europe. That all came later in the 18th and 19th century. Chloroform, ether, these things don't cut it. Mescaline was synthesized for the first time in 1888. These things had to compete with many other interesting areas of scientific exploration in the 20th century. We have not come to terms with what they mean and what they are. And it's a curious area, because the counterculture, whatever that may mean, knows a great deal more about this than science. I mean, science does not explore this area because it senses enormous danger for its ontological machinery. It probably couldn't survive the encounter, and therefore it's just said, well, it's psychology, it's marginal, it's fleeting, it's non-irreproducible, and so forth and so on. This is all nonsense. You can, by unplugging the telephone, by fasting for 6 hours, and by taking 5 dried grams of Stropharia cubensis in silent darkness, you can go up to the great simulacra of human explorers, Hypatia, Maria, Newton, Da Vinci. You can take that ride. I have the feeling that when we go into those psychedelic spaces, we not only see things no one has ever seen before, we see things no one will ever, ever see again. Okay, one last thought I want to put out, and then I'll try for some questions. I have a sort of a rational mind, in that I like things to make sense. I don't mean experimental sense, but I mean if you can build a verbal metaphor to get from one thing to another, then you understand it much better. And so the magical dimension is real. It isn't psychological. It isn't based on the strength of will. It's as real as Mars in its orbit. I mean, there's real estate out there, folks. It's that real. And so then the question becomes how to vivify it. And the answer is by creating a consensus in language, by having it made illegal. It's like where sex was with the Victorians. You know, everybody was inventing the wheel over and over again. What we have to do is begin to build a consensus about this realm. And, you know, this may be heresy in a community as oriented toward tradition as this one seems to be. But, and the generally pleasant position to take is that everybody has a piece of the action. You know, the Hasids know something, the Buddhists know something.

something, the Book of Mormon, there's something there. The mushroom was incredibly ungenerous on this point. It said, nobody knows jack shit about what is going on. So it is for you, with your body as laboratory and your mind as worker in that laboratory, to find the way to reflux the alchemical gold. The only experience which counts is your own experience. Everything else is somehow handed down through social structures and political structures. It's irrelevant. If flying saucers were to land on the south lawn of the White House tomorrow, it would not matter to you as much as smoking DMT would if you did that tonight, because that's your experience, your conviction, you see. And I believe that the rebirth of paganism, the rebirth of archaism, the rebirth of psychedelic shamanism is coming at this moment, because we are going to be involved in a historical meltdown, which will be the equivalent of a species-deep shamanic crisis, in which, as a collectivity, we are going to have to make the journey to the Well of Worlds and recover and cleanse the collective soul of humanity. We have lost touch with our moral compass because we have lost touch with the Gaian mind. And this is not a metaphor. If you take these neurotransmitters, these exopheromones that connect you up with the natural environment, the Gaian intent becomes known. It's an act of feeling. If we could feel what we are doing, we would stop doing it. But we live in a realm of abstraction, excuses, incredible wealth. Incredible levels of pampering and softness lie between us, the upper 5% of the intellectual and material elite on the planet, and the problems. I mean, how many of us have been to Bosnia or Rwanda or Somalia? These things are only images on a dehumanizing screen. If we could feel what we are doing, we would awaken to the mystery of each other and to the mystery of the historical process of recovering what was lost. We don't need this material civilization. We don't need 5 billion people on this planet. We have to think very, very radically about how we are going to change ourselves, or we're not going to make the cut. And orthodoxy is utterly

never broke the connection, live in dynamic and loving balance with each other and the planet today, were it not for the input of our disruptive social and economic systems. So I talk to all kinds of people who I see as part of my community, but it stretches from virtual reality to the radical gay movement, to the house movement, to the pagan movement, to the younger molecular pharmacologists, to the radical art historians and psychotherapists. All of these communities are fragmented and suspicious of each other, and this is precisely what orthodoxy enjoys. If all of these countercultural impulses

differences could make common cause, we would probably discover that we're 65 to 70% of the population. And so what is needed is a spirit of boundary dissolution between individuals, between classes, sexual orientations, rich and poor, man and woman, intellectual and feeling-toned types. If this can happen, then we will make a new world. And if this doesn't happen, nature is fairly pitiless and has a place for us in the shale of this planet where so many have preceded us. Well, I think that's the basic rave. It raises a lot of issues. If somebody's burning to ask a question,

because missionary medicine has swollen Aboriginal populations to the point where they can't be nomads as they used to be. So you're right, there are some psychedelic using cultures that are pretty unappealing, although actually I can only think of one that I find politically very unappealing, and I don't want to knock them because I haven't lived with them, so I may be misled. But I think that it's not simply to take psychedelics, but it's also to decondition oneself to the notion of ego and all the concepts which constellate around that, such as place, property, ownership, and stability. You see, the idea that we have inherited from Western religion and science is the idea that things should be stable. This is a very male-dominant notion, the wish for stability, eternity, when in fact the message life hands you over and over again is nothing lasts. Nothing lasts. Not what you love, not what you hate, not your enemies, your friends, not even your dear, dear self.

in the presence of that truth. It can't swallow it. And so we have anxiety of death, need to dominate people, need to possess property, terror of illness, resentment of fate, because we are not in the flow. And I think what these psychedelics do is they put you very much in the here and now. And it's nothing more than that. I mean, obviously, I'm an egghead and an abstract thinker, and I hope to make my reputation in mathematics. But feeling is the primary validator of existence. I mean, if you don't know that, you've got to go back to square one. And these things empower feeling. They are catalysts for the imagination. I mean, you may not like what psychedelics do to you. They may terrify you. But if it terrifies you, then surely it must have catalyzed your imagination, or you wouldn't have known that terror. So catalysis of the imagination in a fairly loving and yet ruthless way is what the psychedelics deliver. Anybody who calls this escapism is sitting on their thumb. I mean, they don't know what they're talking about. Reality is for people who can't handle this stuff.

I do want to say one thing. It almost slipped my mind, and for those of you who have your hands up, I apologize, but I think this needs to be said, and I don't know how many of you know it, but this comes under the... This is a news flash, folks. We interrupt this program to bring you a special announcement. A new psychoactive substance has been discovered

a very powerful psychoactive substance, the most powerful since the discovery of LSD, a substance so powerful that 300 micrograms is the dose. That means 1 gram will dose 7,000 people. This compound comes from a plant. The plant is, and I hope you're paying attention, the plant is legal. The compound is legal. You can possess it. You can manufacture it. You can transport it across borders. You can give it away, you can sell it, and you can do it on stage. And it comes from a plant. And the plant is also available. And I want to tell you about this because okay. No shoving, no shoving. All right, not to keep you in suspense any longer. The plant is Salvia divinorum. Salvia divinorum, which some of you who are real mavens of this stuff know it. It's been in the books for 30 years. The problem was nobody knew how to get off. And so it was always carried in these lists as suspect hallucinogen. The thing is, any scientist confronted with a plant where somebody says it's a hallucinogen will test to see if it's an alkaloid. All hallucinogens, almost all, are alkaloids. So Salvia divinorum, negative for alkaloids. Doesn't matter. It has a new unknown compound in it, now known, salvorine alpha. And the interesting thing about salvorine alpha is we have in this country what's called a structural near relatives or cogener law, which says if a compound is a structural near relative isomer, enantiomer, or stereoisomer of an illegal compound, then it too can be made illegal. Salvia divinorum doesn't fit this description. That means that in order to make this stuff illegal, the government will have to present medical data showing there is something wrong with it. And at this stage, nobody on Earth knows the real pharmacological parameters of this compound. So here's the deal. You can grow this plant in a window box, in your apartment, in your backyard. It looks like Joe Plant. There is nothing particularly distinguishing about this plant. And if you have 3 or 4 cuttings, in 6 or 7 months, you will have more than you know what to do with. And then I'll just describe how I do it. I'm slightly chicken shit to do the pure compound, which, by the way, you do 300 micrograms. Understand that what that looks like is a grain of salt. A small grain of salt is a human effective dose. It comes on so fast that you have no impression of it coming on at all. You do it,

And then, after a while, you notice that for a long time you have been staring at something incomprehensible. Well, let me here's how I recommend that you do it while we get the chemical thing sorted out, because the chemical, it could be dangerous. It would be very easy to overdose by a factor of 10, 20, 30, and you would still just be doing a smidgen. So I say, let's honor the plants. Let's not hand the government a bunch of casualties that it can cluck over and put on national TV, you know, the bibble, bibble, bibble show. Let's use the plant. And the way you do it is you grow up a batch of this stuff and get between 15 and 20 leaves. Remove the mid-vein with your fingernail just to lower the mass. Fold it all into a little pile. Put it in your mouth. And 20 leaves is a whopping mouthful. So basically, as much as you can get in your mouth, put it in your mouth, lie down in silent darkness, and squeeze this stuff with your jaws. Tastes like it's horrible. It's not as bad as ayahuasca, but it's horrible. But you could acquire a taste for it. So lie down in darkness where you can see a digital watch. One of these red flashing jobs like a Kmart deal. And then let it, don't swallow it, but just squeeze it and masticate it. At 15 minutes by the clock, spit it out into a bowl or a Kleenex or something. And then just lie there. Lie still in the darkness with your eyes closed and look. And this is almost the key empowerment, though it's idiotic. People fail to do it. Look at the back of your eyelids with the expectation of seeing something. And when you do that, after just 3 or 4 minutes, there will be what we professionals call streaming, which means amoeboid lights of after-image colors, the chartreuse and purple flowing by. And about 3 minutes after that, it will deepen very, very quickly into extraordinarily bizarre, dare we say it, fairly DMT-like hallucinations. And it builds fast. I mean, so fast that there is this wonderful moment in it where you actually know real fear, which shows you that it's working. I mean, I really believe if you take a psychedelic and you're not afraid you did too much, you didn't do enough. The experience then will unfold over about 45 minutes. And just lie there and look. And it is beautiful. It is beautiful. I mean, I'm a connoisseur of hallucination. And the beautiful, these deep indigo blues, these cerulean blues against blackness that are like neon, and these amorphous Yves Tanguay kind of shapes that are moving and transforming themselves. I mean, I was amazed. I couldn't believe it. I was saying, my God, this is legal. This is legal. And it's working. It's working. And I am the hardest of the hard heads. I mean, I know people say, you know, here's Tagadus lucidum, this will get you off, here's this, smoke this, knickknick this, something. No, it doesn't. It's not like that. These things are rare. But this one,

period. Not one. We got shepherds. You got your shepherds there, Christmas night. Shepherdess? No. So it's called Ojos de la Pastora. Well, then the anthropologist who studied this, Brett Blosser, to whom we all owe a great debt, hail Brett, naturally, these people are Tzotzil and Sotil. They're in the mountains of Oaxaca. And so he said to them, well, yes, Ojos de la Pastora, very interesting, but what do you call it in your language? What do you call it in Tzotzil? And they said, well, we have no name for it in our language. This is very, very interesting. And if any of you have any thoughts or want to work on this, it's inconceivable if these people had used this for centuries that they would not

0: there is. But as we all know, after a while, cannabis loses its ability to really catapult you into the unspeakable. The Salvia divinorum, every time I have taken it, it's gotten better and stronger and weirder. So I think it is sent from the goddess at this time. Eyes of the shepherdess, these are the eyes we should be looking through. Okay. I think several people at once asked, where do you get it? You must each have your own favorite rare plant dealer. I don't work for any rare plant dealer, and every time I mention one, thousands of dollars flow into their coffers, which leaves me feeling slightly weird. Nevertheless, of the jungle, P.O. Box 1801, Sebastopol, California. Somebody sitting next to you already knows this, so I'm not going to repeat it. That's the one. And
1: we have a plant. I just have a harvesting question.
0: A harvesting question.

0: upside down to reharvest, or do you indiscriminately harvest and just eat as you go?
1: Well, we're learning, and so far we've been fairly careful to eat it just as it's approaching flowering. Right, but you do know, don't you, that it may look like an annual, but it's a perennial.
0: Yeah.
1: You can clip it off above a node, and it will grow more. Yeah, no, seed is a pain. Try and do it with cuttings. That's about all I can say about it. All right, I'm going to knock off. Thank you very much.

That's what we continue to call Coast to Coast AM. Welcome to the program. I'm Art Bell. There is going to be a special on CNN this coming Sunday called, perhaps appropriately, hopefully not, The Apocalypse Bug. It's about Ebola Zaire, and it's going to air 9 to 10 o'clock, that's probably Eastern time, this coming Sunday, the 14th. I will be in China. You should not miss it. They will examine the most dangerous viruses in the world, including Ebola, and the present situation going on near Kikwit, Zaire. Now, I've got a special guest this morning who's going to talk to you about Ebola and other diseases. His name may be known to you. You may have heard another show we did with him. He is researcher, author, and lecturer Lindsay Williams. And he'll be talking to us about Ebola. And a very different sort of strain of the flesh-eating disease that apparently is breaking out now. What I'm going to first give you, though, is the news as it came officially through the sanctioned networks, as it were, earlier in the day on Ebola. NBC said a full-scale international effort is now underway to keep this Ebola breakout confined to the area around Kikwit, a city. I'm going to call it a city because there are 600,000 people there. However, as of tonight, NBC is now reporting three other towns with infection. This story has now moved from a sort of an also mentioned to the second or third story in their lineup, and it's beginning to move ahead now in everybody's. Now, look here, that doesn't mean this is all going to go out of control, but it means that as I said to you yesterday, there is now a notch or two notches more of concern. And the death toll is an interesting area of concern. The truth is an interesting area of concern. NBC said death toll now exceeds 100. I've heard figures beyond that and much below it. A lot of the news coming from Zaire right now is untrustworthy. NBC reported hundreds sick. The Center for Disease Control in Atlanta, as you know, dispatched a team there. The team found a truly frightening thing in Kikwit. They found a hospital completely abandoned with all the doctors and all the nurses and health workers and all the patients who could walk. Well, they'd all fled. They'd left a long time ago. I wonder where they went. One can only imagine what it would take to do that, to scare those who give care to the ill, to scare them so much that they would flee, they would run. Now, ladies and gentlemen, I'm being told many things about this particular... actually, they've not identified this particular strain of Ebola, or if they have, they're not telling us what it is. Somebody faxed me yesterday with a very interesting fax. It basically said, if they had identified this particular strain of Ebola as one of the three known to exist, they would now be calling it that. That they are not calling it that probably indicates that they have not yet identified this strain, which would mean it could be a new strain. NBC went on to say that Ebola enters the body through membranes, throat, eye, and nasal passages. And it's pretty awful. It begins with a headache, high fever, quickly moves to massive bleeding from every body orifice, as all internal organs literally disintegrate. Literally disintegrate. They actually decompose while you're alive. 90% of those infected die within 3 weeks. Gestation is very short.
and it literally explodes, and they can see it. They can see it occurring when they culture Ebola. They can see it occurring. They put it in with human cells. It literally explodes human cells. Now, listen to this, and I'm sure Lindsay is getting a kick out of all this. NBC interviewed the official World Health Organization spokesperson, Dr. Ralph Henderson, who said, quote, "We're not expecting this epidemic to last very long," end quote, suggesting that with proper cap and gown, why, it's going to be containable, and maybe it is. Maybe it is. However, Dr. Jonathan Mann came on NBC right after our Dr. Henderson. He's from the Harvard School of Public Health and said, quote, "Health officials who play the role of downplaying the potential for health disease effects to cross borders are ignoring historical and scientific reality," end quote. So, there you have it. I warned you yesterday, and I now again warn you, that information on Ebola and on what's going on in Zaire right now, the information is sketchy. Much of it is probably wrong. You can almost make that assumption that a lot of it is wrong. And in my mind, if something awful were happening,

0: the speed of its transmission? No. Wouldn't. Would it help or hinder any real investigation in how to stop the epidemic? If people panic, no, of course not. So a reasonable, rational decision would be to not tell people what's going on, and sure enough, we don't know very much. And that is why I'm about to bring Lindsay Williams on. I understand he's got a few facts for you, a little bit of knowledge that has not quite made it to the major news services about what's going on over there. So stand by. Now, let's go down to Arizona and talk to somebody who knows about Ebola and new diseases and maybe has a little new information for us this morning. Researcher, author, lecturer, Lindsay Williams. Lindsay, welcome back to the program.
1: Well, thank you, Art, so much for letting me be on your show tonight at such a critical time in medical history.
0: I think it is that myself, Lindsay. Let me start by asking you just straight out, do you believe that we're being told the truth?
1: I must say that I'm glad we aren't being told the truth, because I have followed this Ebola thing for some time, especially since the book The Hot Zone, which is on the 20 top bestseller list right now.
0: As well it ought to
1: be. Richard Preston.
0: Oh, God, it's an incredible book.
1: And then, of course, the movie Outbreak. And then last Monday, major television series called Virus. I've been following it real close and trying to learn everything I can about it.
0: I'm glad
1: we aren't being told the truth.
0: Yeah,
1: I think we might have a panic.
0: Yeah, Lindsay, okay. Here's something else I guess I've got to ask you about. You just chronicled all of the recent media business between Hot Zone and Outbreak and all the rest of the movies, and we've been inundated with the concept that a horrible killer virus could get loose and go around the world killing 9 out of 10 people, something awful like that. Isn't it somewhat coincidental, at least it's worth noting, that all of these have come out and now we've got this?
1: Oh, very definitely. But, you know, the media has been warning us for the past year that at some point that particular virus or bacteria or fungus would break out in the population.

0: population that because of weakened immune systems and modern-day travel could literally kill millions in a matter of weeks.
1: How would the media is not that bright. How would the media be bright enough to know? I mean, and this is a reasonable question. I'm not trying to concoct a big conspiracy here, but how would the media be bright enough to know that we were on the edge of this? Or maybe they are bright enough. Maybe they're the way we are, Lindsay, and a lot of people out there sense things. And so maybe they just sensed it and thought, oh, here's good drama, and did a lot of shows about it. But, I mean, you've got to admit, and this is where I'll leave it, that it's kind of odd that we've been almost led into this, and now here it is.
0: Well, true, but medical science has known for some period of time that they had a problem on their hands and were on the verge of a medical nightmare. I'm so glad that the hot zone was written. I appreciate the fact that 2020, back in June the 24th, 1994, actually did a documentary on this. And then other programs such as 48 Hours, In the Danger Zone, May the 4th, 1994, and all of them were warning us that at some point something could break out. But I never thought that something which is the most lethal virus that medical science has ever come in contact with would break out as of yesterday morning.
1: All right, let's do a little Judge Ito kind of groundwork here. What is a virus? We've got to remember, Lindsay, I read and study the subject, and I know you do, and so there's always a danger we're going to get ahead of a lot of people out there. What's a virus?
0: A virus is probably one of the smallest organisms that we know in medical science as far as diseases are concerned. It can change its form very quickly. It must have a host in order to exist. It thrives on certain sections of the body's cell, can multiply extremely rapidly. Many of them have become immune to modern-day drugs, antibiotics, vaccinations, and medical science really doesn't know that much about it. They think they've found out some things about it, but they aren't quite sure just how the whole thing operates.
1: Well, to my knowledge, and I've made this statement, and I think it's right, Lindsay, we have never conquered a virus yet, have we?
0: That's correct. There is no known drug that can conquer a virus, and it was stated so well.
1: I mean, even like the flu is a virus. The influenza, that's a virus, right?
0: Oh, and they say, yes, if you get the flu, there's nothing we can do about it.
1: Exactly. Exactly. Well, I guess they give flu, or they try to give flu shots. But basically, flu still has its way, and we have never actually cured the virus once it takes hold in the human body.
0: That's correct. In fact, the September 12, 1994 edition of Time magazine actually had a full half page explaining in drawings and diagrams just how a virus works. And even there, they indicated they aren't quite sure that this is the real answer. Mm. So medical science is somewhat still in the dark as to why it can flip-flop. For instance, a virus can become, a bacteria can become contaminated with a virus, and they can flip-flop back and forth between the two, so medical science says. One time they'll call it a virus, the next time they'll call it a bacteria, and then it might be a bacteria infected with a virus. And that's the reason for these mutations, as you stated a moment ago. They aren't really quite sure if this is one of the viruses, the Ebola viruses, that they've ever seen before.
1: Well, you would think, Lindsay, my observation was that they haven't said it's Ebola this or that, and they have named all of these viruses. So without their using the name, even the CDC, to me that says it's a new strain. I don't know. I'm just a commoner here.
0: Well, now this morning, Thursday, May the 11th, 1995, USA Today, in that nice little box they're putting down in the right-hand corner, They say, quote, "The mysterious and deadly Ebola virus has been found in blood samples taken from desperately ill people in Kikwit, Zaire

0: spread, according to NBC, to three other towns in the area. That's what NBC said. So, in other words, it really is, at the moment, spreading. But if it were airborne, and that's the real, that's when it becomes the real apocalypse bug, I think.
1: It is. It is airborne.
0: Excuse me?
1: That's correct. In fact, I'd like to read it to you. Right? You know, it's nice, Art, when a person writes medical truth prior to the time of an outbreak like this, because then you and I can go back and get the material before the media taints

0: Even spacesuit-clad biohazard experts are reluctant to come near it. Now, that was written a year and a half before the outbreak. He had no reason to be biased in either direction. He was not worried about causing a panic because of what he told.
1: Yes.
0: And it has been known for some time that it is airborne.
1: Okay, Lindsay, let me stop you there. You heard me mention again in coverage that we've been getting from a lot of sources that the hospital in Kikwit was abandoned. They said the CDC team said it was one of the most eerie things they've ever seen, doctors and nurses fleeing. And they have no idea where they've gone, by the way. Even the patients, gone. Now, if it was not airborne, what about it could scare them so much to do that? I've been thinking about that today.
0: Well, I don't think there was anything that would. Let me put it the best that I think I've ever seen it put, and that was in the New York Times. I never believed I would see it in this tabloid.
1: Well, I'll tell you what. Hold on. That's a good hook, Lindsay. We're at the bottom of the hour here, so let me drive this big vehicle to the bottom of the hour, and we'll let that one hang in the air. The discussion this morning, Ebola. If you are frightened by this sort of programming, you probably ought to be tuning out very quickly. For the others, we'll be back.
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0: of Coast to Coast AM from May 11th, 1995.
1: I'm Art Bell. My guest, author, researcher, lecturer, Lindsay Williams. He talks about new diseases, and we've got one. The Ebola breakout now in Zaire, and we're discussing what we know and what we don't know about it. Mr. Williams seems to feel it is airborne. The CDC yesterday sent folks out with WHO officials who said, no, it's not. I rather thought if it really was airborne in the sense that the flu is airborne, that by now it would have exceeded the geographic area that they're reporting that it has. What about that, Lindsay?
2: Well, it has already exceeded, Art. In fact, 2 hours ago, only about 2 hours ago right now, I received a phone call from Minneapolis, Minnesota.
1: Yes, sir.
2: A person was watching public television, and they were giving a documentary on Ebola. They stated that as of 2 hours ago, or as of this afternoon, a province in Zaire of 6 million people has now been quarantined because it is spreading so rapidly. This was on public television, Minneapolis, Minnesota, 2 hours ago.
1: 6 million people?
2: 6 million people now been quarantined, according to public television. And this just happened.
1: Oh, my.
2: I was sitting in the studio of KFYI this morning. We were halfway through the program with Barry Young. His producer walked in, handed him a piece of paper. He looked across from the microphone at me with rather a stare in his eyes as he said, Lindsay, it's just been announced over our news line here at KFYI that it has spread to an additional area in Zaire. Now, there was only one city as of yesterday, Kitwit. There was 100 people. They said were dead. Then this morning, look at the progression, 170 people. So they said on Good Morning America, Morton Dean said this morning, 170 people. Now, the progression and the rapidity of the multiplication of this thing, and then mid-morning this morning, between 11 and 12 o'clock, this off of the news line, saying it had spread to another town. Now, just this afternoon, late this afternoon or evening, public television Minneapolis says 6 million are quarantined. I would say this is a rapid spread.
1: All right. Let's, for the sake of, Lindsay, I'm, you know, you're pretty far out there with this airborne stuff, and I'm gonna walk the cautious route here. But you're scaring me a little because of this additional quarantine. If they really quarantined 6 million people, then there might be that problem. From a public health point of view, if you were in charge and the mission was stop this outbreak, what would you do?
2: I think I'd go back and read the hot zone as to what the truth was before the outbreak started, and they tried to tell us that it wasn't airborne. There was a nurse who called in to the station this morning where we were doing a talk show, and over the air she said she would like to clarify the meaning of the word airborne, because she also felt that Ebola virus is airborne. And she said, let me clarify what we as medical professionals consider airborne.
1: Yeah.
2: She said it might be different than what the average person thinks. She said,

0: if a person coughs, normally if they're in good company, they put their hand up to their nose and mouth and cough.
1: Yeah, that's right.
0: And she said, then those droplets that come out of the mouth and the nose get into the hand. She said, that's airborne. Now, she said, whether they want to call it airborne or not, that's airborne.
1: Yeah, you know, Lindsay, you're right, because even NBC said last night, as they were profiling this disease, that it enters the body through membranes, throat, eye, and nasal passages. Now, the argument seems to be these patients tend to bleed out. You know, horrible, horrible thing. They can even be vomiting blood. I mean, just every blood coming from everywhere. And could this definition of airborne mean a direct contact with bodily fluids, or can it mean a vapor-like mist that might result from a cough? I mean, if it's a vapor-like mist from a cough that can do it, then it can be passed from individual to individual as easily, it seems to me, as the flu.
0: Well, this medical professional, this nurse, and she introduced herself as a nurse in a local hospital in Phoenix, Arizona. And she said airborne means that that per-

0: comes down with the same flu virus?
1: She stated that a sneeze or a cough, or maybe even talking rather loudly at times, that a person 7 feet away can be touched by the particles that come out of your mouth and nose.
0: Mm-hmm.
1: This was this person's explanation of airborne.
0: Right. Let's say it's as serious as this. Now, again, I'm going to come back to the question and press you on it, Lindsay. If you were going to try to stop this from a public health point of view, what do you do?
1: Well, I think you would do exactly what they did tonight. According to public television in Minneapolis, they have quarantined 6 million people.
0: Yes, but the quarantine, though, it's not a satisfactory thing for the quarantine to be continually expanding. That where they say there's a quarantine, if the disease doesn't stop there, then you know, it's just like drawing a line in the sand and trying to stop an army of ants. It's not going to work.
1: Well, quarantining Africans, Zaires, is quite a different story, too. Now, you must understand that we're dealing with another culture here. We're not dealing with modern-day America, where things are affluent and clean and all the rest.
0: Right.
1: We're dealing with, you see, I was a pastor for many years prior to becoming an author, and I heard many stories from the missionaries of what the African people are like. I mean, they walk by foot. They walk at night. They can disappear into the woodwork. They can go into the jungle. To quarantine a country of 6 million people is really a joke, because these people don't do like we do, whereby if you want people to stay inside of a city, you just block off all the roads going out of the city.
0: Right.
1: No, it doesn't quite work that way in Africa. We're dealing with another culture. And also, the question was raised on the talk show this morning. You remember when Desert Storm took place and our troops arrived on the beach?
0: I do.
1: The news media were already there with cameras in hand and lights turned on to blind them when they walked up on the beach. Now, there is some newsman or newsmen or ladies who will want such a startling story and get pictures of this new break of Ebola in Zaire that they will get in there. They will sneak in. They'll walk through the jungles. They'll do anything in their power. Then this so-called airborne virus will get on their camera equipment. They get back on the airplane and travel somewhere. Now, let's admit it. We live in a

0: then get paid for stories. And they are going to get in there and come out with this thing on their person.
1: I agree they're going to get in there.
0: I hope this doesn't happen, Art, because I must admit, you know, I've been dealing with this subject of deadly new diseases and microbial mutations being the correct medical term for them. I've been lecturing on this now for about 2 years and have written a book entitled You Can Live, Dealing with Alternative Healthcare. And some things don't bother me too much. This new strain of TB. I don't like flying on those airplanes all the time, but I know it's there. The inner city of New York has got an epidemic proportion of it. These things bother me a little bit. When I heard that Ebola Zaire had broken out yesterday, it sent cold chills up and down my spine because this is the most lethal virus that medical science has ever come in contact with. This frightens me.
1: I've heard, and it was described in Hot Zone, that this Ebola virus, literally, when cultured with human tissue, actually blows it up. In other words, when they look at individual cells, they have been exploded by this virus.
0: Yes, your explanation earlier in the broadcast was so vivid and correct. Every office of the body explodes. Every organ of the body is affected. Blood coagulates in the arteries, in the veins. And within a short

0: how would these airport officials, customs people, how would they be able to look at anybody and say, oh, this guy's fine, let him through? I mean, so obviously there is international travel right now continuing.
1: If a news person wanted a shocking story, and they wanted to get in and actually take pictures of these people, now mind you, what they have shown so far on every major news program has been shots of people in Zaya that was taken a long time ago, and they dug them out of the files and are showing them.
0: Yeah.
1: They have not actually shown the pictures of people right now
0: waiting
1: for every office.
0: Oh, you know, that really, I doubt they're going to show those. You know, that's really a good point. The only thing we'd seen up until this moment, oh, Lindsay, I'm so glad you said that, stock footage. Now,
1: stock footage taken a long time ago.
0: Now, as this story ratchets up, which it is doing right now, even if it gets cured and it goes back down, right now it's ratcheting up. You're damn right. The networks and everybody else concerned are going to be sending correspondents. I'm sure they're on the way right now.
1: Well, they'll sneak in there if they don't. I don't know of a man in his right mind that would take such an assignment as that. But if some news person wants that startling picture that they get a fortune for, or that particular story that's going to make real news, they'll sneak in through the jungle and get it. Now,
0: well,
1: do you think they come back out again, they're going to allow some person to examine them at the airport?
0: Does the name Peter Arnett ring a bell with you?
1: Oh, yes, it does.
0: It does. Well, Peter Arnett stood up on top of a building in Baghdad, Iraq, describing the incredible attack as it occurred all around him. And if somebody will do that, I guarantee you that they will go into Zaire.
1: Well, let me stick my neck way out. I see that you would like us to be honest tonight.
0: Yes.
1: New York Times, September the 27th, 1994, said, quote, health officials around the world, including those of the United States, have long been known to lie about confirmed outbreaks of communicable diseases.
0: Yeah.
1: I never thought I'd see it in a tabloid. No, I don't mean New York Times. That's not a tabloid, is it? All right.
0: No, but you know, Lindsay, let's examine the rationale a little bit. This is very interesting. I might, if I were a CDC official, let's say, and all you say this morning so far is true, I don't know that I'd tell the American people. And to what end? In other words, it surely would create a panic. And to what end, Lindsay? Maybe change in policy? I'm trying to imagine. Could we say all flights from Zaire are hereby canceled? Would that stop it? Would any?

0: Is anything going to stop it?
1: I'm glad they're not telling the truth, Art. It would frighten the American people. Many people can't handle it. Now, after I talked with you this afternoon on the phone and you asked me to be on your program tonight, I was contacted by the owner, and I will not mention the name of the company, don't worry, owner of one of the largest supplement companies in America. He has three doctors on staff in Dallas, Texas with his company. One of them was in touch this afternoon with a friend of his at the Center for Disease Control in Atlanta, Georgia. And the individual stated that the equipment that have been taken out from the Center for Disease Control by the people that have gone into Zaire, he said, looking at the equipment that they're taking, he said, we are not being told just how drastic this is. And he said, I do not believe that we are knowing a fraction of the number of people that have already died.
0: In other words, he thinks the death toll is being, numbers are jimmied around.
1: Is much higher than what they have, what they're telling us. Now, keep something in mind, though. In today's USA Today, it said that 90% of those who get it die from it. It's 90% death.
0: 3 weeks.
1: Within 3 weeks' time, if it's contracted. But wait a minute. That means that 10% live. Why do they live? There is a reason why they live.
0: Which is hope for some sort of cure.
1: No. No, 10% of the people live, 90% die.
0: Yeah, but if 10% live, there's a reason why.
1: There's a reason why. Because we have in these bodies what is known as an immune system.
0: Yep.
1: And if that immune system is strong enough, the person can overcome. In fact, on the front page of USA Today, Thursday, March the 30th, 1995, there is given a cure for AIDS. Now, I stated this morning on Barry Young's show, and he sat there with a blank stare and looked at me.
0: Well, if you could see me, you'd see the same blank stare.
1: Thursday, March the 30th, 1995.
0: And what cure was that?
1: There's a cure for AIDS. It's in the blue box down at the bottom, and the title of it is AIDS Virus in Two Infants Disappeared Within Months.
0: It's true. No, that's true.
1: And it said that two infants had a mother who had AIDS. They were positive when they were born.
0: And went
1: negative.
0: I'm going
1: to read the statement right out of the USA Today.
0: No.
1: A small amount of virus infected the baby, fought by a maturing immune system. So now, those who are in the listening audience tonight, I know that we have raised some inbred fears, possibly, by what we've said. But you don't have to be amongst the 90%. You can be amongst the 10%. And that fear can be dispelled by taking certain precautions now before you come in contact with it. The body's own immune system can overcome contact with any known virus, bacteria, or fungus. And I definitely want people to understand that in the listening audience tonight, you don't have to die of this if it happens to come to America.
0: Well, let us begin with what you think the a percentage of fatality would be if it flashed across this country right now.
1: Oh, it was in the book The Hot Zone. In fact, there again, I go back to the fact that this book was written as fact. He did the best he could in medical research.
0: Listen to me for a sec, Lindsay. In other words, they're seeing a 90% fatality rate. Clearly, the immune systems of the people in Zaire with poor nutrition, poor everything, would be in much more serious condition than would our immune systems in America, where our nutrition is at least...

0: He says 90% of the human population could be wiped out.
1: I wonder if that would be, I know it sounds awful, but nature's way. The strongest survive, the 10% with a very strong immune system survive.

0: they breed, and the human race once again becomes strong. So CNN is going to run a show Sunday, Lindsay. They're going to call it the Apocalypse Bug. People ought to watch that. It's one more in a series. We're at the top of the hour. Stand by. We'll be right back to you. Lindsay Williams, a researcher, author, lecturer. Maybe as somebody once said, it's time to clean out the Petri dish. Isn't that awful? We'll be back.
1: You're listening to Art Bell, Somewhere in Time. Tonight featuring a replay of Coast to Coast AM from May 11th, 1995.

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1: I want to carefully warn everybody, this is a frightening discussion. We're talking about Ebola and what's going on in Zaire. My guest is Lindsay Williams. He thinks we're not being told the truth. We'll capsulize that for you in a moment. I'm going to lay a little more foundation, and then we're going to get the phone lines open for Lindsay. I know that you're just beginning now in San Francisco. In a thumbnail sketch, Lindsay, would you please go over what you did last hour with regard to the differences between what we're being told by the CDC and what you are saying you know to be the case?
2: Well, let's say that it started out on yesterday with the news media.

0: means. And, you know, Lindsay, here's something else. It's my understanding that they just started the quarantine. It's a military quarantine, by the way, around Kikwit. Now it's been, what, 3 or 4 days ago, but that people had been getting sick for a matter of months prior to this. So if you think about that a little bit, why, how many people walked out, do you suppose, before the quarantine, which doesn't seem to be effective if they've got to move it anyway, was imposed?
1: And how many people walked out? Because we must understand that we are dealing with a revolutionarily different culture than what we're used to in America. If we say a city in America is going to be quarantined, we merely say, let's block all the roads going out of it, and no one's going to be able to leave because with our police force today, we can handle it. Quite to the contrary, you're dealing with an African culture whereby people are mainly on foot. They think nothing of walking through the jungle. There's no way to block roads because they don't use roads as much as they use walk paths.
0: It's a good point.
1: Keep in mind the culture we're dealing with, and to say that news people aren't going to go in there and then come out with their cameras after they've been touched by people that possibly have already not yet been diagnosed, but yet have already had, already have contracted this Ebola Zaire virus.
0: Well, let me stop you there and remind the audience, or inform this new audience, that Lindsay noted that the only film we've seen on television thus far, and somebody may want to correct this if you've seen something else, but the only film we've seen of Zaire is stock footage. We have not seen film yet taken live, but I'm sure that the correspondents are on their way. One more little item, and I can't confirm this, so don't anybody get out of control over what you're about to hear. Mark in New Orleans just sent me a fact saying, Art, the news earlier this evening stated that two people have been hospitalized in Italy with Ebola virus. They had just returned from Zaire. Now, I can't know that's true, Lindsay, but if it is, it's not good.
1: If it is, it's not good at all, because this means that this is beginning to spread. And I again go back to the fact that Richard Preston's book, The Hot Zone, was written before anyone had any reason to have any bias in any direction, and they were not worried about starting a panic. Now, of course, there are many things that are not being said, and I'm glad they aren't being said, because it could cause a panic among certain of our population.
0: Yeah, me included. I would like to think I wouldn't panic, but, you know, this really is a scary thing. Now, I'm going to take you back again, if I can. And would you tell us what you know about the incident they didn't tell us about until it was long over? What occurred in Reston, Virginia at the Monkey House?
1: Yes, that was a very startling story that you're correct. They didn't tell us about until a long time afterwards. Fortunately, let's see, I think it was 48 hours, May the 4th, 1994, did a documentary 1 hour long entitled The Danger Zone, in which they talked about a cages of monkeys that had been imported into the United States of America, into Reston, Virginia, which is a suburb of Washington, D.C. Mm-hmm. And after the monkeys got here, for experimentation purposes, some became sick. They called in the proper people to find out what was wrong with them, and immediately the Center for Disease Control was contacted because a strange thing that appeared to be Ebola seemed to be amongst these monkeys. Well, immediately the space suit clad Center for Disease Control people came in, did take blood from the monkeys, and found after a few people, by the way, had been bitten or scratched by these monkeys, they found that they did, yes, have the Ebola virus. The monkeys were immediately killed. Fortunately, though, that particular strain, or let's put it in the proper medical terms, that particular mutation of Ebola undoubtedly was not contractable by human beings, and no one

0: contracted it and died from it as a result of coming in contact with those monkeys.
1: Okay, my understanding was they actually, I don't know how we define contract, but they tested positive for it, which means it was in their system. But I remember that 48 hours program explaining, they had a scientist on at the end who said mankind got really lucky because there was this barely detectable difference in that particular strain of Ebola, which meant that it didn't make humans sick. It didn't do to human cells what it did to monkey cells. But had that been transferred, jump species, 9 out of 10 of us right now might not be here.
0: That is correct.
1: Okay,
0: according to Richard Preston's book, 90% of the population could be wiped out if it breaks into the human race.
1: Uh-huh. So the variety in Zaire is, we know now, in the human race. It's in the human species. It's killing them quickly, right?
0: That is correct.
1: But we don't know whether this is one of the old varieties or whether it's something brand new.
0: I understand from USA Today, this morning's newspaper, that the Center for Disease Control officials have officially taken blood samples and are either on their way back to the U.S. or possibly have arrived back here this afternoon and will be attempting to determine what strain of the virus that they have in Ebola right now.
1: Okay, and again, I've observed that if it was one of the previously known, you'd think that would be easy. They've got those, plenty of those in refrigerators somewhere that they could compare it to. And without having named it yet, it may be something new.
0: It may be a microbial mutation. And if it is, that's what they fear.
1: Uh-huh. Here's a question from a listener. If the virus is so highly contagious and airborne, where and when did it first originate, and why didn't it infect the rest of humanity on its

0: from Harvard. I'm a product of the School of Public Health. And you are spot on with the seriousness of the situation. I work with WHO in Asia and often question their comments. Likewise, our government would not keep us informed. I'm sure the World Health Organization, the CDC, and the government speak with one voice with regard to what will be told to the American public, correct?
1: Yes.
0: Or for that matter, to the world.
1: Yes, very definitely so. Now, let me go back and explain why I speak with some authority on this. 2 years ago, now, I authored a book 5 years ago entitled You Can Live, which put me into the alternative medicine field.
0: Mm-hmm.
1: And I lecture all over the country and in many other places on this subject. About 2 years ago, I begun receiving some very strange newspaper articles, documentation from different sources of people that would send it to me. Because we researchers, that's where we get most of our material, is folks that, like they do, they fax things into you.
0: Sure.
1: The files started growing about this new strain of TB, about strep A, and on, the flesh-eating disease. And I decided at that point that I would make this my expertise. And 2 years ago, begun lecturing on the subject of deadly new diseases. Because of this, I followed them very carefully. And in my travels extensively across the country, I pick up things in different cities that you might not see on the national network or would hit the major press. But locally, the newspapers would tell what's happening in that particular area. And when a person travels this much, they pick up the fact that these things are mutating, that they are dangerous. And I expected something like this to break out and had been predicting for about the past 6 months that people must be on the outlook. They must be ready because some particular virus, bacteria, fungus will break out.

0: that will sweep the population because of modern day travel and weakened immune systems.
1: So we're not going to stop the travel. Well, we might. I could imagine. And it comes back again. What do we do about this, Lindsay? If it's what you say it is, how are we going to stop it?
0: I don't think there is any stopping it. In fact, that's what the movie Outbreak was about. Even though I know they elaborated some and they made it into movie form with a story, yet it was taken from factual circumstances in many cases. Richard Preston, who wrote the book The Hot Zone, he was very meticulous in dealing with this subject from reliable sources and investigated it for 2 years himself. Now, the beauty...
1: Let me try this on you, Lindsay. Right now it's in Zaire. It's on the African continent. And I know this sounds radical, but at some point, wouldn't you have to say to yourself, no more airplanes, no more travel from that continent to others, or something, so that you would have it isolated to one continent? Or is it right now, Friday morning, already too late?
0: Well, I don't know how to answer it without being honest. Have you ever seen airlines shut down? Have you seen countries close out the rest of the world? That just isn't done in our modern-day society. And to think that newsmen and ladies aren't going to sneak in there to get pictures and bring this stuff out, to think that we can close down our modern-day world is unthinkable.
1: So it will spread. Yeah, so's 9 out of 10 people dying. Lindsay Williams, back in just one moment. This is Coast to Coast AM. All right, back now to Lindsay Williams. Lindsay, another fax from Hawaii.

disposal squad's assumption, until proven otherwise, must be that it is a bomb. That's why standard medical procedures require an immediate quarantine of unknown illnesses, such as the Ebola virus, until knowledge is certain one way or the other.

0: died in Houston, Texas alone. Now, how fast did this spread? And now it is literally spread all over the world. No quarantine at this point would have stopped it. So how do we think that the same thing that happened in the past won't happen again? Now, of course, this has spread even further.
1: So we're not even smarter than a bug, huh?
0: Well, it sure seems that the bugs are smarter than us. After all, we're still given antibiotics and depressing the body's immune systems in light of the fact that they say there is positively no known drug that will stop this Ebola. And yet the only thing that anybody has is what God put in these bodies originally, and that's an immune system. And if allowed to work correctly, it can overcome contact with any known virus, bacteria, fungus,
1: okay.
0: Now, anything.
1: Lindsay, again, I got to stop you. This is really an important question. I'll lose it if I don't ask it. A 90% fatality rate, right?
0: That's what they said in today's USA Today.
1: Now, that I don't really quite get that. Does that mean that... That of 10 people that get this disease, 9 die, but 1 actually recovers from Ebola?
0: That is correct. And not only that, but that's the way it was with the Black Plague
1: in the
0: 1800s.
1: But I have never seen anybody who had Ebola and recovered. And if there was such a person, they'd be really valuable. In other words, you would think the CDC would have them strapped down somewhere, taking their blood, and saying, now, how did this person live through this? We're talking about a disease that literally explodes the cells, disintegrates internal organs, and so if you get it, how in the world can you not die from it? I wonder about their 90% figure.
0: In other words, you indicating that you think there is a possibility that even that 10% is non-existent?
1: Well, if they are, then why doesn't the CDC have hold of their bodies doing lots of good experiments?
0: Very true. And why not get one of them and start doing some experimentation on them immediately to find out why that 10% lived?
1: I mean, I just wonder how they came up with their 9 out of 10 figure. How do you recover from something that explodes your cells? I'm not computing that. Maybe they're saying that 9 out of 10 get it? No, they're saying 9 out of 10 die from it. Lindsay, we're at the bottom of the hour. Hold on, we'll come back, and we'll get the phone lines open here in just a moment, everybody. Lindsay Williams is my guest. We'll be right back.
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1: That's Ross Mitchell, KOH. Thank you, Ross. And this bumper music is called Africa. And I thought it was perhaps appropriate. We're speaking with Lindsay Williams, the subject, a very difficult one, Ebola. And what is going on there that we're not being told about? I've got a fistful of faxes here, so let us begin. Lindsay, first of all, it was reported that Kikwit was a town of about 600,000. Jim in Salt Lake City, Utah, says a town of 6 million? Are you sure some reporter got some copy, didn't get some copy with a misplaced decimal point? Now, again, your information is that it's not just Kikwit anymore, so it's not a misplaced decimal at all. It is indeed an enlarged a zone of protection. I don't know what kind of zone it is. I don't even know what it does. But you're saying that they've made the quarantine area larger.
2: As of this afternoon, it has gone past the area of Kikwit and now has been broadened out to an area of 6 million, not 600,000. No, the decimal points are not in the improper place. This happened only as of late this afternoon. It was reported on public television in Minneapolis, Minnesota, at the time that a documentary, which has just been done by the station on Ebola, and they announced that as of this afternoon, it has been broadened out to include an area of 6 million quarantined.
1: Mm-hmm. All right.
2: Now, there's something relates to this, Art, that I think the listening audience will especially be need to know. A number of weeks ago, radio station WCCO in Minneapolis called me, and they said, we'd like you to be on the air tomorrow morning. And I said, why tomorrow morning? I'm not even in Minneapolis. They said, because a new strain of Strep A, which is last summer was known as a flesh-eating disease, has broken out up here, and four people have died in 1 week's time. I did some investigation, did the program the next morning with WCCO, and had an outstanding response. Strep A last summer was known as flesh-eating disease. It was a new mutation. Yes, Strep A has been around for as long as medical science can remember, but not the new mutated form, which last summer was called flesh-eating disease and ate externally as fast as 1 inch per hour. This new flesh-eating disease that broke out in Minneapolis in a little town called Winnemingo on the outskirts of Minneapolis a few weeks ago eats the internal muscle tissue. If not caught within 3 days, it begins to release toxins into the bloodstream that no known modern drug can stop it. So four people died. The following week, I was on radio station KGNW in Seattle, Washington. The talk show host did as talk show hosts oftentimes like to do. They like wanted something phenomenal, and they said, now, while we're on the air, Lindsay, we're going to have our producer call Winnemingo and find out really just what this thing is about. They did.
1: Right.
2: And Winnemingo, the city, said, contact the Cannon Falls Hospital at Cannon Falls, Minnesota. That's where the four people were taken.
1: Yes, sir.
2: The producer came back on the station a few minutes later, and the talk show host said, we have called. They told us to call Cannon Falls Hospital. We did. They verified that four people have died. It is Strep A. It's a new type of flesh-eating disease. And then came the part that caused me to actually order an audio tape of the program, because I want to keep it for posterity. Otherwise, it might have trouble being believed.
1: Right.
2: The spokesperson at the Cannon Falls Hospital, without any prompting for the producer of the radio station, KGNW, Stuart White was the talk show host, said, we think that this new form of flesh-eating, internal flesh-eating disease may be kin to Ebola.
1: Well, the results, or the end results, the horrible end results, would be very similar, a disintegration of internal organs and death. Listen, here is the latest AP minutes ago. Atlanta, AP. Scientists huddled Thursday in protective bubble suits over samples of the deadly Ebola virus that was brought from Africa to their top security lab at the Centers for Disease Control and Prevention. They are looking at blood samples from 16 of 49 confirmed victims of Ebola in Zaire. Meanwhile, fearful the virus would spread, officials imposed more restrictions on travel and advised people to stay off the streets in the city where the outbreak began. 30. That's AP, and by the way, it is just below the Oklahoma City story, which tops the news on the evidence found in Terry Nichols' house. So this story has now moved from the bottom of the newscast to the middle to near the top. This story, right now anyway, Lindsay, at this moment, is getting bigger and bigger.
2: And in the next few days, I hope, Art, it doesn't get any bigger. This is frightening. And I don't want it to continue. This is one that scares me, and I've known about this for 2 years. I've written a book on the subject of alternative medicine. And this is something I hope does not go any further than what it is.
1: All right.
2: It's a medical nightmare. This is a Frankenstein of modern-day medicine, and there is nothing can be done about it. There's no way to stop it.
1: All right. Another fact from Bakersfield. We'll get to phones here in a second. I heard a report tonight on the Los Angeles News that three Italian nuns have died from Ebola virus. The report said they were in Zaire helping the sick. My question, if it's not airborne, how did they get it? Would helping the sick be considered intimate contact? Well, I guess it could be, could it not?

0: the bleed out thing and all the rest of it, Lindsay?
1: Well, we must go back to the proper definition of what airborne means, as the nurse said to me this morning. You cough in your hand. The particles from the cough or the sneeze get on your hand. You touch a doorknob. Now, there's a lot of ways of saying what is airborne and what's not airborne. And then again, I go back to a book that was written a year and a half before there was any reason not to want to tell the truth. And it said very plainly, I'm reading again right out of the Hot Zone by Richard Preston.
0: Mm-hmm.
1: It said, it is extremely contagious. There is no vaccine, no known cure. It is airborne.
0: I've got another fax, in effect, confirming what you're saying. It's an opinion from somebody who seems to know what they're talking about. Also, as for Ebola being airborne, it is more likely that it is and has been airborne all along, just as the flu or a cold. It can be carried from person to person via the transmission of bodily fluids. And, you know, here's another one to think about. As more people get Ebola, surely if it cannot be transferred just by coughing or hacking, which you believe that it can, then what about mosquitoes? They've got mosquitoes over there in Africa, don't they?
1: Oh, and how? Here we're talking about an area of the world that doesn't have all the money and the modern-day methods of killing these things that we have here in America.
0: Well, if you've got four or five people sick, you might prevent a lot of mosquito contact and then transference.

in that manner. But when you begin to get hundreds or thousands sick, then you seem, it seems to me, I mean, I've not heard them say a word about the possibility of transmission, of it being transmissible by mosquitoes. That'd be bad too, wouldn't it?

0: the pictures, the horrifying pictures of all of those people that died in Africa recently. And our newsman went over there and said it was one of the most horrifying stories they'd ever seen. Now, remember what you saw in those pictures. You saw flies on all of the people.
1: Yes.
0: Every place I looked, there were flies on the children, flies on the adults, flies everywhere.
1: True.
0: Flies bite. Flies get blood. Mosquitoes, flies, if a person were bit by a person who, fly bit the person who has Ebola and then bites another person, isn't there some transfer there?
1: To the phones quickly. East of the Rockies, you're on the air with Lindsay Williams. Where are you calling from, please?
2: Madison, and I owe you a whole case of fax paper art.
1: Madison, Wisconsin. Yes, sir.
2: Okay, I hate to throw gasoline on the fire here, but my wife is monitoring the BBC on our shortwave, and she just called.

0: of Italian doctors treating someone who arrived on a flight from Africa.
1: Okay, you're the second person to report that.
0: Right. Now, I want to get on to a different aspect of this. This facet of the quickening, I think, is probably the most horrific of all, because, you know, you might be in the right place at the right time when an earthquake comes, but if something like this comes along. I want to refer back to a warning I received a long time ago from someone I really respected about this sort of thing, and he insisted that a fast of at least 7 days duration is necessary to begin the process of rebuilding the immune system. And I'll hop off, and I'd like to get some feedback from this expert, because that's what I believe I'm going to do. And I also want to note that chlorophyll and hemoglobin are identical carbon chains, except they're both bound to a different mineral at the end. So the ingestion of large amounts of chlorophyll, I think, are going to be really helpful in ensuring that we might end up in the 10%.
1: All right, thank you. So that's a pretty good question, Lindsay. What say you?
2: Oh, I agree with the caller completely. I have been an avid health food person for many, many years. Last week I was in Seattle, Washington. The newspaper is the Seattle Post-Intelligence, dated Monday, May the 1st, 1995, an article that I never thought I'd see in a

0: secular newspaper. It says, poor nutrition may make viruses deadly. Let me read just the first sentence. Scientists say that they have the first direct evidence that viruses can mutate and become deadly because of nutritional deficiencies in the host they infect. And it goes on for paragraph after paragraph talking about the fact that if a person eats right, lives right, gets the proper nutrition, but that without that, the virus can actually get in there and mutate very easily. Just exactly what the caller is saying is true. With this outbreak being evident, as it is, before we go too much further tonight, I'd like to give my personal five-point plan for staying healthy. Since I'm out here on the road day after day after day, I shake hands with people who may have AIDS. I'm coughed on by those who may have the new strain of TB. I'm in contact with those who have the new strep A in Minneapolis, Minnesota.
1: In other words,
0: 2 weeks ago.
1: You see a lot of people.
0: Oh, I see a lot of people. And I could come in contact with any of this on any given day in large audiences where I speak. Therefore, I frightened myself with my own notes about a year and a half ago. I must admit. And I said, I must protect myself from bringing some of this home to my lovely wife. And I want to keep healthy, too, so I can stay out there on the road and tell the truth as long as I can. And there are certain things I do, health-wise.
1: All right, what?
0: Well, a five-point plan. Now, this is for Lindsay Williams only, because I don't dare prescribe.
1: Correct.
0: And I'm not going to mention any products.
1: All right, you just tell us what you're doing.
0: Number one, take responsibility for my own health. If I don't, nobody else is going to. That means I must personally learn the issues and do something. Number two, eat foods in their most natural state. That is, right as God made them. Go to the health food store and get organic vegetables. There is organic meat now produced by a leading company in Colorado. Guaranteed, never having any hormones, never given a shot of any kind of antibiotic. You can buy those in good health food stores where you are. Eat them. They're cheaper than the doctor. Number three, exercise. It has been known for years that disease cannot live in an oxygen environment. So get oxygen into that body, even if you have to drive 10 miles outside of the city smog in order to breathe in good air while you're jogging. Get that exercise. Number four, learn the facts. There's no way a person is going to protect themselves unless they listen to a program like yours, Art, where you allow somebody to tell the facts and be honest with people. Ye shall know the truth, and the truth, the Bible says, ye shall know that the truth, and the truth shall keep you awake at night. To the contrary, ye shall know the truth, and the truth will scare you to death. No, that's not right either. Ye shall know the truth, and the truth shall make you free. Someone said to me the other day, doesn't it scare you to death to know what you know?
1: Or maybe keep you alive, huh?
0: Yeah, I say quite to the contrary. It would frighten me if I didn't know what I know. And then fifth and last, and I can't leave this off, we must take time for our spiritual life. And let me quickly explain. I know this is not a religious broadcast, but I was doing my first book on You Can Live, and I was at a hospital in Mexico, as nice and clean as any American hospital. It had five floors to it. And dear old Dr. Ernesto Contreras, 70-something years of age, probably has the most knowledge of malignancies of any man in the world. And he said to me, Lindsay, every Sunday morning I tell the people in my hospital, and there were five floors of them there, most of them cancer patients. He said, I tell them if they can get up out of bed and go to church. I said, but doctor, they can't understand the sermon. It's in Spanish. He said, Lindsay, I can't cure the physical unless God does something about taking care of the spiritual. Now, that's my formula personally, along with taking a lot of oriental herbs and a whole lot of supplements and other things, which I won't mention because I don't work for any company. I'm only an author and lecturer. But it is inevitable that this Ebola may sweep the world. And if building that immune system is not started before you come in contact with it, let's be truthful. You did.
1: Well, you know, I also want to say here, Lindsay, that doing all the right things, you remember the nut guy? The nut guy, he was Mr.

0: back to you, Lindsay, and I didn't really mean to say you're a blade of grass. You're a very nice and informative person, and we'll be right back. Okay, back now to Lindsay Williams. Here's a question for you and your guests. Do either of you think temporary administration of mood-elevating and stimulating drugs would have a positive effect on the immune system, maybe also in conjunction with antibiotics? Could it be a more effective therapy involving these new pernicious virus strains? In other words, elevate the mood, elevate the immune system.
1: Antibiotics have always been known to depress the immune system, along with vaccinations and other foreign substances that have been used by medical science. And this is the reason that modern-day medicine and honest doctors have been saying for the past maybe 2 or 3 years that we are bringing on a medical disaster by what we're doing. So I personally would highly say go get some good foods and eat them, but definitely don't start with something that's going to depress the immune system.
0: All right. Art, there was a report on the news earlier today that they, the CDC, had reported that there were known cases of people that had the Ebola virus previously and had lived, therefore supporting the theory that some individuals' immune systems were capable of overcoming the virus. That may be so. But it seems to me then they have developed something that allowed them to beat that virus. Is it not easily found, Lindsay? If they study these people, is there not something in their blood that can be detected that then would help everybody else? Or is it just the strength of their immune system?
1: Well, according to both the Hot Zone book and according to today's newspaper, there is no known substance today that can stop this. This is lethal, and there is nothing that they can do about it. If a person gets it, either their immune system overcomes it or they die. Now, in the case of AIDS, the article that I read a few moments ago, two infants overcame it because their immune systems, growing immune systems, maturing immune systems were the correct wording, actually overcame it. Now, you probably remember the report that came from the International AIDS Conference in Berlin, Germany, where they gave a cure for AIDS right in the minutes of the International AIDS Conference.
0: I really don't, actually.
1: Okay, this was June the 9th, 1993, the International AIDS Conference. It was held in Berlin, Germany, and I took from the minutes a cure for AIDS, and I'll read it. It's only 2.5 paragraphs here.
0: Well, we only got about 30 seconds. I'll tell you what, we're at the top of the hour here and a newscast. Can you give us another hour?
1: Oh, gladly, Art. I'll stay with you any day.
0: All right, very good. Lindsay Williams is my guest. Good morning, everybody. This is really frightening stuff, so use discretion in who you allow to hear it. But it is dealing with something horribly, apparently real, going on in Zaire and apparently spreading in Zaire. It's the Ebola virus.
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0: 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Tonight featuring a replay of Coast to Coast AM from May 11th, 1995.
1: I have through the years speculated what it would be like to, in effect, provide coverage or a discussion forum for the end of the world. It was always sort of a matter of idle science fiction-like speculation. I sure hope we're not beginning to do that right now. The subject is Ebola. I have a guest. His name is Lindsay Williams. And I have certain information, and Lindsay has a lot more, and we'll get him back on and retrench just a little bit one final time for those of you just joining us at this hour. You've missed a very important 2 hours, but I'll try and retrench it a little bit. There is, according to NBC, which is sort of the official report to everybody, a full-scale international effort underway now to keep this Ebola confined to an area around Kikwit, but we now know it's in at least 3 other towns. I'm getting some pretty serious faxes, people saying they've heard news reports that there may be cases in Italy, or there may be people getting treated for something like Ebola in Italy now. The death toll, we don't know. The numbers go up, the numbers go down. NBC said hundreds are sick. The CDC, when it went into Kikwit, found a damn frightening scene. A hospital there, completely abandoned. All health workers, doctors, nurses, even the patients that could make it out, all fled for parts unknown. It's hard to imagine what would make a doctor and a nurse with something that was not airborne and was treatable with caps, gowns, sterile procedures, what would make them flee that way. Hard to imagine. NBC described

passages. It begins, they said, with a headache, high fever, then massive bleeding from every orifice of the body, as all, I'm quoting, as all internal organs literally disintegrate. 90% or 9 out of 10 of those infected die within 3 weeks. It's not slow. Official CDC WHO word, is expressed by somebody like Dr. Ralph Henderson, who said, quote, "We're not expecting this epidemic to last very long, and thinks it'll be under control shortly," and end quote. Well, that wasn't really a quote. I shouldn't have put quote marks. He said, quote, "We're not expecting this epidemic to last very long," end quote. The obvious implication there that why not to worry? Dr. Jonathan Mann, on the other hand, quoted on NBC, a Harvard School of Public Health official, said, quote, "Health officials who play the role of downplaying the potential for health effects to cross our borders are ignoring historical and scientific reality," end quote. Now, we're talking to Lindsay Williams about it, and coming back in to the show now, and as so many of you are just coming, let me read you the official Reuters news story that just cleared minutes ago, all right? Zaire slapped a quarantine order on the town at the heart of an outbreak of the rare but deadly Ebola virus on Thursday, and the governor of Kinshasa closed the capital to anyone traveling from the area. Did you hear me? The governor of Kinshasa has closed the capital to anyone traveling in the area. This is Reuters. Former colonial power

0: slammed a quarantine order on the town of 500,000. Quote, the movement of people either entering or leaving is subject to sanitary control. Interesting statement. Zaire and WHO confirmed Ebola was in Kikwit. A WHO spokesman in Geneva says the U.S. Center for Disease Control and Prevention did identify the virus in blood samples from Kikwit. Health workers are particularly at risk, it goes on. Experts from WHO, the CDC in Atlanta, the Pasteur Institute in Paris now, and the National Institute for Virology in South Africa are in Zaire to try to curb its spread by handing out sterile gowns and other protective clothing and equipment to hospital workers. So there you have it. That's the latest Reuters. And then this, if you're considering the magnitude the story is beginning to attain, from Vern in Sarasota, Florida, the following facts, Art, CNN has just moved the Ebola virus story to the top. So according to Vern in Sarasota, CNN is now leading with the Ebola story. And if that is true, and the others follow, the other networks, that would mean in a space of 2 days that I've told you to watch this story, it has moved from a bare mention, and also mentioned, to the middle of the news, to near the top, and now at the top of the news, and all of this has occurred very quickly. Now, I'm going to let Lindsay Williams, my guest, recount for you the differences that he believes exist between what the CDC and WHO are saying and what he knows to be the case. So there you're caught up. Lindsay, if you would, sort of recount what you know that people are not finding out elsewhere.
1: Art, the Ebola virus is the most lethal virus that medical science has ever come in contact with. 90% of the people who contract it die with it. They die within 3 days. It's a horrible death. One medical professional described it on a radio talk show that I was on this morning as something that is worse than burning, which they say is the most painful death that a person probably can experience. And they say that Ebola is equal to it, if not worse.
0: And it occurs from the inside coming out.
1: And every organ of the body

0: Would you give us the source of that again, please?
1: As of 3 hours ago, because we've been on the air now for about an hour and a half, 2 hours. As of 3 hours ago, public television in Minneapolis, Minnesota, a person called me just prior to going on your program and said that they were doing a documentary on Ebola, and they announced that it had just taken place, that they had broadened the scope of the quarantine from Kitwit to include 6 million people. Now, not 600,000, as is in the town and vicinity of Kitwit, but it has now been broadened to 6 million area of 6 million people quarantined. That took place only a matter of hours ago.

0: definition of Ebola or the description of Ebola written in a book entitled The Hot Zone. Prior to the outbreak, when there was no reason to be fearful of panic, and when they could still tell the truth with before it ever happened, I'll read it. It is called Ebola virus. And if it were to crash into the human race, as HIV, another African virus, has done, 90% of the human population could be wiped out. It is airborne. It is extremely contagious. There is no vaccine, no known cure. It is so lethal that even space suit-clad biohazard experts are reluctant to come near it.
1: Great. We'll be back in just a moment. Let's define again airborne. You have said, contrary to what the CDC is saying, that this is airborne. What do you base that on? Quickly.
0: A nurse described airborne to me this morning over a talk show that I was on, called in and said, let me give a definition of airborne. A person coughs or they sneeze. Normally you would put your hand up to your face if you're in company. Then in turn, that hand would touch a doorknob. The nurse said, any person within 7 feet of you, even if you're talking loud and your mouth is open and some particles come out of the mouth, within 7 feet, a person could be described as contracting what you have airborne. So we need to understand the definition of airborne. Now, if you want to say that airborne is that you've got they're saying it's not airborne. But we've got to go back to what the true definition of airborne is from a nurse.
1: If it's not airborne, one might ask why the CDC people who work on it need spacesuits.
0: Exactly right. Why would they go over there with all of this? Now, I was talking this afternoon with the owner of one of the largest herbal companies in America, supplement companies, and it seems that they have three doctors on staff to make sure that they do everything meticulously perfect.
1: Right.
0: One of their doctors

0: September the 27th, 1994.
1: I'm sure.
0: So why shouldn't we take this as what's happening right now? After all,
1: yeah,
0: they do not want people to panic.
1: All right, to retrench this ground, and then we're going to the phones, Lindsay. I think they do lie, and I think they should lie. I've thought a lot about this, and I just can't see what positive effect it would have for them to tell the Americans. Let's say that it was airborne. Let's say that it's not at all in control, or that there are no good prospects for controlling it, and they can draw all the lines in the sand they want over there. It's going to keep on trucking. What value would there be to tell the American people that, put them into a steep panic, and with God knows what results? In other words, it's not going to help anybody find a cure, and I'm sure they're working hard on that, or a better way to stop it. If anything, panic would probably spread it faster.
0: Well, Art, I'm glad they aren't telling the truth. In fact, if there happens to be any person listening tonight from the Center for Disease Control, my advice would be, please don't tell the facts exactly as they are, because this is the most lethal virus that medical science has ever come in contact with. We who have been lecturing on this subject for the past 2 years and writing books and articles on it have hoped that this particular one, the Ebola virus, would not break out.
1: Yeah,
0: I hope this doesn't go any further. I want it to stop right where it is. Let's take something like strep A.

0: and the flesh-eating disease and go back to simple things.
1: Yeah, I hear you. Listen, Lindsay, why are these awful things, the various strains of Ebola, AIDS, all coming out of Africa?
0: I'm not quite sure.

0: by physical contact, by touching a hand or something like this. That's why you can wash your hands and minimize.
1: So then you're really underscoring what Mr. Williams has been saying.
0: Well, what I'm saying is an aerosol is a finely divided mist. It actually has a micron size in order to be considered to be an aerosol. And these aerosols can travel a distance of 7 to 12 feet, depending upon
1: So in that, okay, in that sense, and in the confines of the definition you just gave us, is Ebola airborne?
0: From what I've heard you saying, okay, airborne is not the correct word.
1: So then you would say it is what?
0: It is vectored by aerosols. Vectors.
1: Well, okay, that seems to me, though, thank you for the call, vectored by aerosols. I'm not sure that I'm able to discern the difference.
2: Art, I think the best visual illustration of this, and I agree with the caller, it's just a matter of terminology here. The best visual illustration of this was in the movie Outbreak, where a person was sitting, I believe, in a movie theater. They coughed, and it actually showed the particle.
1: It did, yes.
2: And it went right into the mouth of the person that was laughing or breathing next to them.
1: I recall.
2: It's a matter of definition.
1: All right. Well, definitions are important. The word airborne is a very frightening word when it comes to a disease like Ebola. Now, rather than engage Lindsay again, I'm going to go ahead and break here at the bottom of the hour. Some of this very difficult to digest, very indigestible. And I'm sorry that on my last night for about 10 days or so,

0: 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Tonight's program originally aired May 11th, 1995.
1: The network is already getting flooded, and so am I, with... Yes, you can get a copy of the program you're listening to right now, or have been listening to since 11 o'clock Pacific time. In addition, because time is short and valuable, I need to get the information out on my bulletin board. I call it my bulletin board. It's not really.

But we have any number, a growing number of absolutely incredible photographs, documents, things that relate to the program that I do and Dreamland on this bulletin board, photographs and such. It's open 24 hours a day. When you get down into the inside there, to the main menu, enter J space 11. And that will take you to where all of this stuff is located. There are so many goodies there, I can't take the time. And it's free. You can get in at least once a day, absolutely free of charge. So please write the number down. It will continue to operate while I'm out gone on vacation. And this fax echoes something I just said. Greetings, Mr. Bell. On behalf of the millions of Americans who will have no choice but to remain within

the continental boundaries of the U.S. during your upcoming vacation, I have but one request. Don't go! I first discovered your program way back during the Ross Perot presidential campaign, Phase 1, and have been an avid listener ever since. This is an addiction, by the way, that not even Narconon could put a dent in. Over the years, however, I've noticed something about you that verges on the downright spooky. Every time you leave town, all hell breaks loose. Now, I don't know if you've got a secret team of psychic advisors that warns you in advance of impending disaster, at which point you discreetly leave the country. Thanks, sir. Or if your own inner voice lets you know when it's time to pull the D-ring. Oh, my God. All I know for certain is that while you're out of the country, I'm not going anywhere near Mount Rainier. All kidding aside, I think,

0: Raphael, that's ham language for wife, have a grand time while you're away, and that your part of the country is still intact when you attempt to return. Thank you very, very much. The conservative realist, he calls himself, from KVI Como country. So there you have it. We continue to track the story. My guest is Lindsay Williams. Lindsay, are you there?
1: Right here, Art.
0: All right. Let us devote more time to telephone calls. There are many. West of the Rockies, you're on the air with Lindsay Williams. Hi.
1: Hi. This is Pete in Portland.
0: Hello, Pete.
1: Yeah, Portland, which is the home of an outbreak of a new strain of bacterial meningitis that takes down one kid every 8 weeks or so around here.
0: You're kidding.
1: Nope, not kidding.
0: I've not heard anything about that.
1: Well, it's throughout northern Oregon and southern Washington. It's been going on for about a year or two now.
0: I see.
1: Now, yeah, I can answer for you why Africa

0: and I can also say something about who's less likely to die.
1: All right, why Africa?
0: Africa's a crossroads of long-distance migrating species. The flamingos down in Florida, they lay their eggs in brine lakes, in nests in brine lakes in Africa. The storks that put up, the marabou storks that put up nests in chimneys in Holland and Germany and the Ukraine, they nest in Africa. It's a crossroad for bats and minor birds and things like that from all over the world.
1: You're saying it's a place where things, species jump.
0: Yes, and Ebola is a species jumping virus. It probably developed in the avian species. The monkeys got it through their feces.

0: too.
1: Would we be better off, Lindsay, never to have developed antibiotics? I mean, arguably, they saved millions and millions of lives, and with infections that at one time killed you, now with antibiotics, those infections are treatable, and yet you're saying at the price of saving many individuals, all of us may eventually die, or most of us.
0: I think medical science honestly thought they were going to vanquish plagues from the face of the earth for all time. When they developed these magic bullets back 40 to 50 years ago, they really did not know that the bugs someday would should fight back.
1: So in other words, it is like I said last hour, I think it was last hour, that the bugs are smarter than we are.
0: Well, yes, definitely. And suppose this new strain of TB. It used to be March of Dimes for TB, but it's not anymore. Why? Because we vanquished that particular plague. Just a few drugs of a certain kind, and it's all taken care of. Mm-hmm. Until 2 years ago, The bugs said, we're going to change. Same symptoms, same name, TB, but resistant. Now New York City and many others have an epidemic in the inner city of this new strain of TB. So, yes, we vanquished the plague for a particular period of time in history. Mm-hmm. Now we have created something that doctors don't even know where to begin. We have a medical nightmare out here on our hands of AIDS,

0: Four Corners mystery illness, hantavirus, flesh-eating disease,
1: bad as AIDS. Yeah, bad as all of those are that you're listing, though, Ebola really makes them pale by comparison.
0: Oh, I hoped Ebola would never break out. I mean, this is a nightmare for a writer, an author, and a lecturer such as myself who has researched this now for a number of years. This is something that we hoped would never take place. And I was looking back through my notes here. When I mentioned to you early in the program that I was on KFYI today with Barry Young.
1: Yes.
0: In Phoenix. And he handed me in the middle of the program, and I was looking back over it. I must read this. The assistant director, Mr. Ralph Henderson of the World Health Organization, said, "There is no treatment or vaccine for Ebola, but that the spread could be stopped using the simplest of nursing procedures in the hospitals." Now, why are they sending spacesuit-clad individuals from the Center for Disease Control in Atlanta, Georgia, to Zaire to bring back specimens if it could be stopped by the simplest of nursing procedures in hospitals?
1: I really do agree with that. Lindsay, I really agree with that. I mean, look at what they're doing more than what they're saying. I don't believe the CDC, and I hate to keep covering it, but maybe the CDC should be lying to us. But the spacesuits, Biohazard 4, they say why it's not airborne, but it seems to be airborne. I don't like any of this, Lindsay.
0: Well, Art, you see, there are a number of us out here who have researched this over the past few years, like Richard Preston. I've written a book on similar matters. There are a number of us who have been alarmed over this for the past 2 or 3 years, and we saw it coming. We knew that it had to hit the human race at some point. We hoped that it wouldn't do it in our lifetime.
1: Each time I've seen Ebola,

0: try to start up. I compared it yesterday to a car engine that won't start, and you keep turning over the engine. You keep turning over the engine. You don't get an ignition, but then finally, happy day! You turn the key, and that engine starts to roar. And I've been afraid that would be a good analogy with Ebola. That it kept trying to start and kept trying to start. One of these times, it was going to find the right massive brush to make it spark in, and away we go.
1: Well, I hope it'll stop. I really.
0: We all better hope.
1: I would like to be able to say Lindsay Williams was a prophet 2 years ago when I was one of the first ones to have a lecture on this across the nation in public. And I'd like to say that my videotape, which we did 1 year ago,
0: yeah, go ahead, get
1: where
0: a plug
1: we
0: in.
1: Prophesied this would happen,
0: yep.
1: isn't for real. But it's so drastic now that 1 week ago, when I was in Seattle, Washington, we had a studio come in and videotape me for 1 hour, giving the very latest of all of these mutations, including some of the facts about Ebola before it actually broke out 2 days ago. And later on in the program, maybe I can tell the audience a little bit about this because we try to give the background to it.
0: All right. You absolutely may. Right now, let's go east of the Rockies. You're on the air with Lindsay Williams. Where are you calling from, please?
2: Our Meister. This is Sky in New Orleans.
0: New Orleans, yes.
2: Yes, only our socks are all wet now. But before I get to the subject, I want to say real quick, enjoy your trip. Please come back safe. And with this going on, please be careful who you come in contact with.
0: Thank you.
2: Okay, but...
0: I'll try to follow that advice.
2: Yes, I'm sure you will. What I would like to contribute is I cannot begin to corroborate enough what your guest is saying about health, your intake of the right foods, herbs, and what have you. Reason being, I did all sorts of research last year when my sister was dying of leukemia.

0: And so that represents, it's not just me, but that represents a lot of people out there, or even most people. And one day, Lindsay, we hear milk is good for us. Milk is good for a body, they say. And the next day, somebody comes along and says, oh, no, it isn't. Milk is not good for you. And milk is just one example. There's a whole variety of foods out there. One day we hear it's good. The next day we hear it's bad. What is a mother to do?
1: Art, I am so glad that a great talk show host like you is taking his vacation to the Orient and not to Africa.
0: Oh, I'm pleased about that myself.
1: No. I think it's very evident that foods in their natural state have the answer. Man has taken white sugar and made it something that it never was intended to be in nature. We have put the chemicals on our soils to the point that we have destroyed all the organic matter, and most of our food is nothing but pulp. There again, we just go back to what things were and as they are in nature. We'd all be better off and build those immune systems much stronger. But
0: yeah, how does somebody in the middle of, you know, somebody out in the country, fine, they might be able to grow their own stuff and they can breathe fresher air. But what about the poor guy who lives in the middle of L.A.? His air is like smoking a couple and a half pack cigarettes a day. He has concrete all around him. Restaurants which serve up processed food, even the good ones. And so what's somebody in L.A. going to do? Give them advice, good advice.
1: Well, I personally moved out of the city a long time ago.
0: So your advice is move.
1: But not only that, that health food store downtown L.A. will still help that immune system some, even though he must live in the midst of that pollution. There are organic vegetables out there now that didn't exist a few years ago. There are organic meats

0: that just a few years ago. We can't go back to the family farm of 40 to 50 years ago, but we sure can do the next best thing. And it costs a whole lot less than the doctor's bills.
1: Well, I suppose if Ebola actually ever had its way with the human race, we could actually, in fact, return to the family farm. And to you, we will return in just a moment. CNN this Sunday is going to be running a program called The Apocalypse Bug. And they, are, of course, are talking about... they're talking about this particular virus as well as some others. But they may be calling it the apocalypse bug for a good reason. Larry Lamont of CNN is going to air.

0: description of contents, uses for each herb, vitamin, mineral, antioxidant. It's wonderful for this immune system problem that we may be having now. There are some things you can take like Sumo, Coenzyme, Q10, Pyoduck, the Arcol.
1: Right, right, right.
0: Concrete tea.
1: Okay, you know. Okay, let's hold it there. You don't need to go through the whole list. Thank you. I would like to ask you what you know about antioxidants, Lindsay. They are kind of faddish right now, but, you know, they seem to work. So what is this about antioxidants?
2: Well, this is what I was referring to a moment ago. I'm so glad to hear you advertising Pycnogenol. These antioxidants are a positive must in our modern-day world of so much pollution, because we're coming in contact with everything from electromagnetic pollution to pollution in the air, water, everything imaginable. These free radicals, and I would highly recommend what our caller just talked about and what you're advertising on your show tonight
1: mm-hmm.
2: is excellent. I wouldn't be without it. And as far as I'm not going to mention a product name, but as far as the name of the substance that you just mentioned, I started taking something to do away with free radicals just recently myself.
1: Mm-hmm.
2: And there are some excellent products out there right now. And if we can help to give that body something to promote its own immune system with, there's some things in phytochemicals right now that are exciting.
1: Yeah, but still, Ebola. Now, I heard a discourse, I think it was yesterday on CNN, and they were saying, well, why hasn't there been more study about Ebola? And the answer was, one, it's not that much of a problem, of course, until now. So we have, you know, spent the big bucks, like cancer and AIDS and all the rest of it. And the second item is, there's nothing in it for the people who would contrive the drugs. And, you know, I suppose there's some measure of truth in that, Lindsay. So far, it's been in Zaire, you know, over there in Africa, nobody with any money who could buy any drugs. So the drug companies have not been interested in pursuing. Now we may have a chance to be sorry we didn't do that, huh?
2: Well, you just hit the nail on the head, Art, about as well as anything I've heard tonight, and that is the love of money is the root of all evil.
1: And on that note, hold on. We'll be right back.
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1: Good to be here. That's good bumper music for what we're doing, isn't it? Some of you will recognize that from Medicine Man, which was an absolutely incredible movie. Get a chance to go out and rent Medicine Man this weekend. Look for it on the shelves of a video store. Medicine Man. It's about the rainforest and disease and cure, and it's fascinating. And we're talking about disease and trying to talk about cure. The subject is the Ebola virus. It's much easier to talk about the disease than it is the cure because there isn't one. Well, at least there isn't one for 9 out of 10. Maybe the occasional strong immune system, maybe the occasional who knows what factor, would save somebody exposed. In a moment, some criticism for my guest, and we'll see how he handles it. Lindsay Williams, are you there?
2: Yes, Art.
1: All right. Dear Art, you keep referring to your guest, Mr. Williams, as a researcher. It seems to me he does all his research with the New York Times bestseller list and USA Today, Jason in Chandler, Arizona. How do you respond?
2: Well, the subject matter that we're dealing with tonight is something that only started up 2 days ago as far as being realistic. I mean, it's here.
1: And yeah.
2: For the first time, it's come into being. Probably you remember, Art, last time that I was on your show, I was covering the total gamut of all of these new microbial mutations.
1: And at that time, you used many similar sources, but I guess that's what a researcher does. And I'm gonna come to your aid here a little bit, Lindsay. You're just assembling information and giving it out. Now, I called the CDC, that's not true. My network called the CDC the other day, putting the CDC on the air to talk about what's happening in Zaire would be the equivalent of, and I can't even come up with a good analogy. In other words, we wouldn't get a lot of real information from the CDC, would we?
2: They would tell you what they want you to know. And, of course, you and I both have agreed tonight that it's best that they not necessarily tell all of the facts to the American public, because it possibly could cause a panic.

0: The trouble with such a policy is the following, Lindsay. If the CDC, if the American people come to simply not believe what they say, then at some point there could be an outbreak of something like this, Ebola, and they would be automatically disbelieved, even if in that particular case it happened to be true, there might be a panic anyway.
1: Well, this is my contention by the rather comical phrase that I used a while back, "Ye shall know the truth, and the truth will scare you to death." It's much better to know the truth and be able to take proper action and do something about it. So, in the long run, it might seem that it's best not to tell the facts.
0: Well, listen.
1: But if we had an informed populace, they're much better off in the end.
0: Yes. Listen to Denise in Anchorage. It may punctuate that remark you just made. Mr. Bell, I'm too young, maybe. I wasn't even born the year Orson Welles aired his show that fateful Halloween night. I know how terrified his listening audience was then and the havoc it created. I kind of keep waiting for your announcement of how the, quote, Ebola syndrome, end quote, is a fictional excerpt from your latest book. Somebody pinch me, please. The trouble is, Denise, I guess somebody better pinch you. I wish I could say that to you, that what we're covering this morning is been a big joke, and it's not real, and it's sort of one of those Halloween night type things, but it's not, is it, Lindsay?
1: Oh, I feel exactly like the person who sent you that fax. When my neighbor came over the other day and said, "Did you catch the news this morning?" I had just flown in from Seattle the night before. I was dead tired. I didn't wake up and look at it the first thing that morning. I had hoped that I was not hearing correctly. I thought, well, surely they're trying to tell me that somebody is doing a takeoff on the hot zone or maybe outbreak. And I didn't want to watch the news that afternoon because we who have dealt with this subject matter of deadly new diseases and microbial mutations for the last year or two have been hoping that reality that we talk about would not necessarily become reality.
0: Mm-hmm.
1: But the University of Wisconsin is giving an example of the question that you asked a moment ago. It seems that I only use one of two things. You'll remember from the previous broadcast that I had the privilege of doing with you, I used a multitude of things from many different sources.
0: Oh, you did? No, I was coming to your defense in that sense. In other words, you are collecting information from reliable sources, so I'm not exactly sure that that's a very valid complaint. What's wrong with quoting USA Today, or for that matter, the best work that we know of on the subject, which happens to be Hot Zone? I see no problem with that at all. Here, there's this. RTNN reported tonight that the Ebola virus outbreak is not airborne. Have you heard other reports of this? Is it a lie? Locke, high and dry in New Orleans. Glad you're high and dry, Locke. CNN, that's right, is reporting it's not airborne. And here we come again to the definition of airborne, I guess, huh?
1: But yet those who wrote back prior to the outbreak said it is airborne. So why not use that as a method of calming people's fears? Because the mere word airborne itself strikes panic in some people's minds because they think, oh, my goodness, the wind is going to take it miles over to my house.
0: That is not what it means.
1: That's not the definition of airborne.
0: However,
1: the definition of airborne is what the nurse gave that I mentioned earlier.
0: Wait a minute. Hold it just one second, Lindsay. You remember the Reston, Virginia monkey house?
1: Yes.
0: Well, they had monkeys in different rooms, many different rooms. The monkeys were isolated from each other. There was no bodily fluid, a connection between them. And yet, Lindsay, room after room after room started coming down with Ebola. Now, the only way that it could have transferred was through the air system in that building. Now that's the kind of airborne that's really scary. But that had to be true in Reston, according to what I've read and according to what I've seen, that it transferred from room to room. Lindsay, comment?
1: And after the whole thing was said and done, they fumigated that building, and I understand that until today, nobody has been willing to rent it.
0: I believe that is correct. I mean, they peeled the walls down. But my point...
1: But they can't rent the building.
0: My point was, a pretty good one. Now, it may be just that particular strain of Ebola that was airborne in that fashion, but I think there was pretty good documentation that it infected those monkeys from room to room, and the only common thing was the air service.
1: Air handling system. Very similar case took place with the new strain of tuberculosis that is drug-resistant, and this, of course, was a story in Time magazine of September the 12th, 94. It talks about this upper-class community of Westminster, California, right outside of outskirts of L.A., 16-year-old Vietnamese immigrant, did not know that she had the new drug-resistant strain of TB, mm-hmm. entered the school, 400 young people, or 30% of the student body, the whole story is right here in Time magazine, 30% of the student body finally tested positive for TB, and 12 tested as having the new strain of drug-resistant TB. It's the same as flying on an airliner, and 80% of the air is recirculated. A person coughs that hasn't been diagnosed yet as being positive with this new strain of TB. Mm. It gets into the air handling system, and many people...

0: to ask you to comment on something that's probably unfair to ask you to comment on. And it's a question born of that call. Everybody asked it with AIDS, and they will surely ask it of Ebola and all other major diseases of this kind, although Ebola is the worst. From God, from nature, is it as though man is a... And I'm trying to recall the last paragraph of the movie Outbreak, but as though man is an invader or a pestilence upon the earth, and the earth or nature or God, and that is my question, is reacting to this pestilence naturally with something to remove it.
1: I don't quite know how to answer, but yet possibly I could say man creates his own demise, and we can't necessarily expect God to bless our mistakes. We brought a foreign source into the human body in the form of antibiotics, which was never a method of building the immune system, but a method of tearing it down. And now we wonder why all of a sudden we have created microbial mutations that are becoming a plague to humanity. I think we have to blame humanity on this and not throw the blame off on God.
0: Good answer, Lindsay. First-time caller line, you're on the air with Lindsay Williams. Hello.
2: Hello. Good morning.
0: Good morning.
2: I was wondering, since the outbreak of Ebola is out here, have there been any more outbreaks of Marburg or Ebola Sudan?
0: All right. Lindsay?
1: I haven't heard of any.
2: Do you think that will happen?
1: I think that there could be mutations that more and more, because of these weakened immune systems and the antibiotics and the vaccinations, I think we can expect most anything to pop up most any place in the world.
2: Okay, one more question. About the Ebola resting, when the...
0: Yes.
2: Do you think even since the big scare that has become within the last week or so about the Ebola, do you think even if there was an outbreak now that we would even hear about it? Or do you think they would try to cover it up to try to, you know, the public wouldn't have a panic?
1: Well, they haven't covered up the existence of this one in Zaire. But possibly they aren't telling exactly how many have died and just how far it's spread to. But it is getting out more by the hour. As you've heard since we began this broadcast, there have already been a number of news reports.

0: fast this thing is progressing.
1: Connor, Lindsay, I can only imagine what's going on in Washington. Now, look, they're responsible in Washington, and our government is. And our government, you know they're dealing with this right now. God, I hope they are. President's out of the country, fine time. And it seems to me that something as drastic as stopping, until we know more, stopping all traffic to and from the African continent would be considered. I mean, as even a minimal public health measure to ensure it does not escape that continent if it's not already too late. I mean, these are the kinds of things they ought to be talking about back there right now, aren't they?
0: Oh, as lethal as this virus is, we don't have time for discrimination or anything else to be worried about.
1: Lindsay, you've been such a good soldier being with us for so long this morning. I want to ask you to go ahead and give out information. What materials do you have available, and how do they get them, and what are they?
0: Art, I have been so concerned about all this, and I know tonight that we've stuck with the subject of Ebola.
1: Mm-hmm.
0: And I have dealt for a number of years now with the total picture of all of these mutations, everything from AIDS to TB to the mystery illness with the Persian Gulf men, to the Hunter virus, the Four Corners mystery illness, flesh-eating disease, the strep A, what happened in Minneapolis, Minnesota just recently, and all of this has been my expertise. I felt such a moral obligation to try to present this from a professional standpoint that a number of medical professionals across the country worked and helped and interviewed to try to tell the story of how it began 40 to 50 years ago and how we have created this medical nightmare and now what we can do about it with some actual solutions to the problem. So the person out there in the listening audience can know that we don't have to go to bed tonight or maybe not go to bed at all for lack of fear, but there are some answers to all of this. So last week, well, a year ago, I produced a videotape, did the best I could with it, but we found out that there are so many new things now and so many new methods, so much more that we need to consider. 1 week ago, we went in a studio in Seattle, Washington, and did what I believe is without a doubt the most dynamic videotape. And the reason that we have to do it on video is because it must be seen. You can't lecture this over an audio tape. This is something you have to go into the laboratory. You need to look into the microscope. You need to see the cultures being grown. And all of this in a one-hour videotape describing why all of these mutations have taken place, all dealing with each of the new ones that are out there right now.
1: All right, I'm going to hold on to you for 30 more minutes. I just wanted to be sure we got all that out because so much of the content is so serious, Lindsay. Hold on. We'll be right back with you. I'm going to take an hour with my audience because I am going on vacation after this program this morning. But we'll do another half hour of your phone calls and Lindsay Williams, subject, I'm sorry to say, Ebola. We'll be right back.
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0: You're listening to Art Bell, Somewhere in Time. 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
1: Do you feel plagued, Pookie? Yeah, me too. There could be a happier topic for discussion. But then again, this show has always dealt with whatever's out there, and I'm always going to keep doing that for as long as I'm out here. And I hope that's for a while yet. Art, could you please ask your guest how long it takes for symptoms to appear after initially contracting the virus? In other words, how long is the incubation period? Lindsay, what do you know about that?
2: I understand it's only a matter of hours, Art, and a person would have symptoms that are cold, flu-like, and then, of course, they developed into more and more drastic symptoms. The subject tonight has come up a number of times about airborne. I'd like to quote from Red Book. You wouldn't expect this in a periodical such as this, but it was a July 1994 edition. Since we get into the general scope of all of these different

0: mutations, is talking about AIDS, and the title of it was A New AIDS Mystery. Let me just read one or two statements here. No one wants to discuss them, but 688 people in the United States, some of them children, claim to have contracted AIDS without knowing how. No sex, no needles, no blood transfusions.
1: Yes.
0: Could there really be another means? Now, this same thing I think we can take over to the Ebola scenario that we've got tonight. Where really did they get it from? And they say airborne, not airborne. Well, it sure appears to be communicable in some ways besides just the way that we're being told they are.
1: It does seem that way. All right, listen to this. Frankly, Art, this whole thing scares the hell out of me. I'm a research technician here at the University of Texas Medical Branch, and I work with viruses every day, not anything like Ebola, mind you, but a common cold virus. And if this thing is truly airborne, we're in for a hell of a ride. I do tip my hat to one of Lindsay's main points. If anything's going to save us from dying from this thing, it is the immune system. If not, we'd better start finding God again real fast. Just one more thing. Virus is considered to be the lowest form of life, just a piece of DNA or RNA wrapped in a capsule of protein. Isn't it ironic that a virus could be so deadly to the highest form of life? Todd in Galveston.
0: Art, I hope, let me stress again, maybe I'll punctuate it somehow to the listening audience and also to you tonight. I hope that this Ebola doesn't go any further than what it is right now. I mean, it is scary. I don't want it to. We're all hoping that it doesn't take place, but we need to know the facts so that just in case it does. Now, Ronald Lynn Jones, very prestigious individual, he's the professor of the director of the Medical Microbiology Division of the Department of Pathology, University of Iowa. He published just recently in the medical magazine Diagnostic Microbiology and Infectious Diseases. He got 43 labs across America to cooperate with him. He took every one of the major diseases known to man today and listed them on one side of the page. On the opposite side of the page in his medical article, he listed the number of modern-day drugs, antibiotics, and vaccinations and so on that these things have become immune to will not affect them anymore. At the end of his article, he stated, "The severity of the danger has been suppressed."
1: Lindsay, maybe we should move to this. Art and guest, in this case, Lindsay, assuming the worst-case scenario, it's airborne. It goes worldwide. And

0: you recommend remaining isolated. Please don't say where I am. I don't need somebody trying to find my hidey hole, Mike, in a city that he won't let me mention. That's a worthwhile question. Let's just assume worst case as he asks us to, Lindsay, and it begins to flare up worldwide. People are dropping dead like flies. It's the nightmare here. What would you do?
1: Well, I wouldn't do any of those things that the person has just listed. I would start immediately doing everything I can to take all the supplements possible, eat correctly, and build that immune system as fast as I can, and then get out there and help all these other people who need help, because they are going to be in a drastic state.
0: So, in other words,
1: but they'll be panicked.
0: In other words, you'll either get it or not. And if it's not, then you might as well try and help out as best you can. You're not going to get it anyway.
1: And I'm fully persuaded from what medical science has said for years that if that immune system is built strong enough, I will be able to overcome it. Now, Art, that's the reason that the videotape that I mentioned a moment ago is not copywritten. Now, let me say again, the videotape that I mentioned a few moments ago, the one we just produced last week,
0: is not
1: copywritten.
0: Now, by that, you're saying to the audience, make copies?
1: Please. Time is so late. This is such a drastic subject. I do not have time for greed. I want you to copy this tape. It is quality. Copy it. Give it out to every friend, neighbor, relatives, everybody you can. Send it all over America so that they know where this came from, why it's happening. Hear the medical professionals that are being interviewed talk about it, and then learn what you can do about it to build that immune system. And then we'll deal with every single one of these in the course of a one-hour lecture and the interviews with the medical professionals. It's not copywritten.

0: shocking story, and yet pictures which have not yet been shown on any newscast that I have watched.
1: Yeah, you made the point earlier, all we've seen is stock footage, no new footage of what's going on in there right now, caller. You know damn well, and so do the both of us, that the news media is going to be fighting like crazy to get in there somehow.
2: Yeah, well...
1: got to have pictures. Right?
2: The U.S. government's just nuts for sending these people down there.
1: Well, yeah, but the CDC is going in with spacesuits. Now, I doubt that NBC, CBS, and so forth and so on are going in with spacesuits. They're going in with cameras.
0: And what about all of these people that panic that are already living there who do have enough money and are affluent enough that they can flee the country as fast as possible?
2: Right.
0: Now, were they positive on the airplane on the way to Europe someplace or to America and became positive after they got on there? Who knows where this could spread to? I hope this does not happen.

0: strain of strep A.
1: Oh,
0: for
1: yeah.
0: goodness sakes, let's stick with something that at least it's reasonable.
2: All right.
1: Well, one other point.
2: Yes, sir.
1: I think this is going. All these newspapers up here in Seattle are saying that it is airborne.

0: has AIDS, we're okay. After all, how many people would have AIDS right now? It'll kill you. That would kill you in 3 weeks. If it's transmitted the same way as the flu, we're in bad, bad, bad shape. Maybe even doomed. Have a nice day, Jeff.
1: Very interesting, because you remember 2 days ago it was 100 people dead. This morning it was 170 people dead. AIDS does not operate that fast. Now they have quarantined 6 million people. They've spread it way past that original town where it was. This doesn't sound like the slow-moving AIDS.
0: No, it doesn't really. Wildcard Line 2, you're on the air with Lindsay Williams. Hello.
2: Hello, Art.
0: Hi.
2: I live in Plum, too, and I just wanted to tell you I've been here 7 years. I've been listening to you. Great program.
0: Thank you.
2: Lindsay, question. How long does that virus live without a host organism?
0: Oh, yes. That is a good question. Do we know any information about that at all, Lindsay?
1: To my knowledge, none of the material that I've read stated how long it could live. This is so new. And because there's only one outbreak that science has ever been able to record, and that was in 1976, now when it popped up, we're really learning. The Center for Disease Control and the medical profession that's gone in there, they're learning for the first time really what this is going to do. They don't have these answers yet. It's like the Four Corners mystery illness. They didn't even have a name for it and call it the Hunter virus until months later. They couldn't grow a culture on it. Now they're dealing with this Ebola. It's the same thing.
0: Truth is, Lindsay, we don't even know whether or not we're dealing with a new strain. We can only suspect it's new because they've not named it yet.
1: We may be dealing with a new mutation that they didn't even come in contact with back in 1976.
0: Well, I'll tell you what. Hold on a moment, Lindsay. If we are lucky, and when I say we, I mean the human race. If we're lucky this time, and this Ebola breakout is able to be controlled, and I pray and you pray and we all pray, we should, that it is controllable, then maybe we had better take a lesson from how close we came. Because right now, the way I look at it, we're very close. This is very frightening, very scary, and very real. So maybe a good point to ponder next hour would be, if we manage to survive this, where do we go from here? We'll be right back. All right, east of the Rockies, you're on the air with Lindsay Williams. Good morning.
3: Hi, this is Jane calling from Saskatoon, Saskatchewan, Canada.
0: Hi, Jane.
3: Hi. There were a couple of points I wanted to make, and first of all was I was listening to you last night, and I remember that program. I believe it was that program that when they were talking about the Ebola in Virginia.
0: Yeah, in Reston.
3: And I believe there was a man, a scientist at the end, who said that we needed to remember as human beings, as people on this planet, that the Earth does not belong to us. We belong to the Earth. And I thought that was a really profound statement, and I think situations such as this remind us that we're just all part of nature. Do you understand what I'm trying to say?
1: And then if we destroy nature, you're saying nature in turn reacts.
3: Partly that, but also that these things just happen as part of a cycle of life. And we work so hard at controlling things and trying to use technology to survive, really. And nature is always one step ahead of us.
1: Are you indicating that this

0: possibly might be the nature or the divine method of controlling mass population?
1: I'm not necessarily saying that, and I'm not necessarily attributing this to any sort of divinity, but I am saying that that we're simply organisms on this planet, and life is just life. You know?
2: I think I know clearly what you're saying, ma'am. Thank you. And it's kind of what I was saying earlier, that maybe it's God, Lindsay. Maybe it's nature. Maybe nature is God. Maybe the earth is God. Maybe God is all around us, and maybe it's a natural course of events. Maybe it's natural, or maybe not. Maybe we're the ones who have made the unnatural choices, and so we're getting an abnormal result.
0: Well, with Ebola, this is so drastic, but now with the other microbial mutations, which I have mentioned on your earlier program and which I talk about in this videotape, those mutations are coming about as a natural response to the overuse of antibiotics, to the vaccinations that have been given all of these years, and to the weakened immune systems. And it would have happened regardless of what might have taken place otherwise.
2: Yeah, but you know, Lindsay, you're going to talk maybe even tens or hundreds of thousands of people out there into switching their lifestyle right now,

0: they'll begin to eat better and they'll begin to pay attention to what you've said. But the larger picture is, let's face it, the use of antibiotics is going to continue. The development of new antibiotics to fight the new diseases is going to continue, and you, Lindsay Williams, and Art Bell both know that. So where's that going to take us?
1: That's going to take us into superbugs, which in turn will need super antibiotics, which will mutate again into superbugs, and the end result will be, as one doctor said to me very privately the other day, he said, Lindsay, we're scared to death because we know as a medical profession that we are in trouble. And they're talking it privately, just
0: so
1: like
0: then,
1: they're talking about this new fungus that is in the operating rooms of some of the hospitals of America, which
0: I deal with
1: in my videotape, and they're scared to death of it.
0: I've been hearing about that.
1: Yeah, and there's no disinfectant that will kill it. And as the doctor said to me in Mesa, Arizona the other day, he said, Lindsay, people go to the hospital, have a successful operation, and go home and die from something that they contracted in the hospital because it has mutated and there is no known disinfectant. The first article to ever appear on it was in the Arizona Daily Sun, Flagstaff, Arizona. And now they don't know what to do about it. Medical professionals are scared to death. Now, it's things like this that I deal with in my videotape. I hope that Ebola subsides and does not go any further. We still have a multitude of microbial mutations out there to deal with that people need to know what to do about.
0: Lindsay, if you had to make a guess, where is this going?
1: I think it'll be contained right in Africa. I do not think it will spread worldwide. I am hoping and praying it does not. But don't forget, we are facing a multitude of other microbial mutations out there. And someday that particular one will break out.

0: his art, his art bill has said, please call our 800 number. Let me give you my book, You Can Live, and learn the facts with all of this and then do something about it.
1: That seems a wise move to me. And the part of all this, depend, you know, a lot of the information you don't know for sure. I don't know for sure. We can't know for sure. We're not getting good news from Africa right now. Now, that's one thing that's not coming out of Africa is good news. And so we're not sure. And, you know, we may dodge this bullet, Lindsay. I pray we do. So I guess that's kind of where we've got to leave it as the news continues to break and as this epidemic continues to break out. All we can do is watch and hope and pray and begin to act individually to protect our own immune systems. Would that be a good summary?
0: Yes, and do not panic. Do not allow the program tonight to cause you to be in fear. Only inform. Remember, truth never causes fear. It only informs so that we can take action against what's taking place. Art, you as talk show host are doing the greatest job of informing the American people on all major issues.
1: Thank you.
0: You allow the truth to come out, and congratulations.
1: I guess that's why we're here. Lindsay Williams, thank you, and good night. I'm going to the Orient. Again, the numbers, the surveys are in. Thank you. I'm going with great news. Number one, everywhere we've touched down, please stay close to the news. And I promise you, if it breaks, this network will cover it. To the Orient I go. Good night, all.

Chapter 20, The Oversoul as Saucer. There is building in global society an increasingly intense expectation of the intervention into human history by UFOs. It is very similar in tone to the buildup of messianic expectation in the Hellenistic world.

to explain where it came from or how it got here. Millenarian hysteria would break out everywhere. The UFO would be hailed as savior and denounced as antichrist. The end of the world would appear imminent, and all this would occur before the contact was more than a visual image. Then the UFO would begin its revelation. Vast displays of beneficent power can be expected. Perhaps it would mysteriously neutralize all weapons of mass destruction. Or it might use some sort of ray to cure all terrestrial cancer. Whatever it does, one may be sure that its actions will be impressive. Its actions will convert millions to the UFO religion in a space of hours. Indeed, its actions will be specifically designed to overwhelm us with the reality of its power and presence. That will close the first stage of the revelation. The second stage will be the teachings. Telepathically imparted, the specifics of the teachings cannot be anticipated.

that they will urge love, voluntary simplicity, concern for one another, renunciation of war, perhaps renunciation of the destructive application of science. Whatever the teachings, the UFO will promise immense reward to those who follow them and dire consequences for those who do not. And the teachings will be delivered in so poetically perfect a way, so rich in understanding and appealing nuances, that no one will doubt their origin in a being wise and good and immensely superior to ourselves.

would be incalculable, even if it all occurred within a month. The saucer would leave in its wake a science utterly unable to provide any answers to the important questions concerning what had gone on. The vast majority of people would be fanatical converts to the teachings of the saucer, and any institution in opposition to those teachings could expect to be swept away almost overnight. The departure of the UFO would create a sense of abandonment, the agony of which could be expected to echo in the human psyche for centuries. The only panacea would be the religion of the saucer, the religion left behind. Science would be discredited and soon abandoned in favor of 1,000 or more years of exegesis of the saucerian message. Is it not a familiar pattern in the light of our discussion of Christ and Rome? What will never be said in the wake of such an event, and so must be said now, while there is still time, for all of the above could occur and yet still be deception. A benign deception, designed to save us from our advanced science and infantile ethics, but a deception nevertheless. The saucer, no matter how alien it appears, no matter how advanced its demonstrations of power, is not a vehicle from some other star system. It is the oversoul of humanity up to its oldest trick. If one knows this, one can live through the revelation and the destruction of our scientific world, and yet evade the immense power of this most powerful of all transference phenomenon, and thereby maintain the integrity of one's own soul and spirit. Remember, I am not a debunker of flying saucers or a defender of science. I am a contactee,

0: drugs.
1: They immerse their user in the world of the Oversoul and make one privileged to at least a part of its mechanics of operation. They allow a private dialogue with the Oversoul that is outside the context of the struggle between science and revelation, that leaves no choice between the alienation of the rationalist and the tired formulas of the fanatic believer. Psychedelic drugs hold out the possibility of healing the breach between science and morality at the level of the individual, thus freeing one to evolve independent of the chaos and transformation the UFOs may soon bring to humanity.

Valet's recent book, Messengers of Deception, vibrates with fear of the unconscious and alienation from the matrix of the larger psyche out of which rational thought has emerged. He fears the destruction of rationalism and scientific thought, yet never once does he mention the potential world-wrecking crisis that the undirected development of science and technology has brought into being. He paints himself as an open-minded investigator of UFOs, yet never questions the motives of the retired and unnamed intelligence officers in which he places so much faith. It is impossible that the CIA is unaware of the social impact belief in UFOs is having. If they were unaware of it before, then surely the recent writings of Valet himself must have alerted them to the potential challenge UFO beliefs pose to orthodox institutions. Based on Valet's own ideas of an informational struggle between rational and irrational elements, how was he able to ignore the possibility that the mutilations which he is so eager to connect with UFOs are nothing more than a government agency's clumsy attempt to discredit the genuine UFO phenomenon? It is a typical method of the intelligence community to discredit human groups it opposes by faking atrocities in such a way that they appear to have been committed by the group whose discrediting is sought. Valet gives examples of this, but never suspects that some government agency might be using this technique to impede the transfer of loyalties from political institutions to the UFOs. He mentions the proximity of animal mutilations to high-security government installations, but never suggests this might be because such installations are the source of these mutilations. Few UFO sightings involve confusion among witnesses over whether or not what they saw was a UFO or a helicopter. Yet in the animal mutilation cases, many witnesses insist a helicopter was involved. Valet is at pains to say no physical evidence of a UFO has ever been collected. Yet later he passes over the fact that a quite ordinary surgical scalpel was found at one cattle mutilation site. It seems possible to me that some people in government have read Valet and are familiar with his theories regarding UFOs as a factor introducing shifts in belief systems and institutional loyalties on a global scale. Without knowing what UFOs really are, these persons and agencies have launched smokescreen operations designed to cast doubt on the motives and harmlessness of

I suspect that Vallée's book may be the opening shot in a media war whose purpose will be to connect the occult, right-wing fanaticism, and animal mutilations to the UFO, all in an effort to cast doubt on the vast power and benign intent of the saucer phenomenon. Vallée's title, Messengers of Deception, bears a curious resemblance to J. Edgar Hoover's Masters of Deceit. There, the boogeyman was communism. In Vallée's book, we are told the new boogeyman is UFO phenomena. Who chose the title for Vallée's book? Was it Vallée or the mysterious Major who is so helpful in guiding Vallée down these new avenues of speculation? I believe that Vallée, whether wittingly or unwittingly, is himself a messenger of deception and has become the spearhead of a conscious effort to sow even deeper confusion in society regarding UFOs. We might say, it is an effort foredoomed to failure. The collective overmind of our species is the source of the UFO, and its designs cannot be deflected or turned aside. Its viewpoint is one of thousands of years, and its means, visionary and charismatic belief systems which act to restore the balance between understanding of and reverence for the universe, is a message more powerful than any offered by the profane materialist societies that have grown so foolish as to imagine themselves the stewards of human destiny. Humanity alone, and each of us individually, is the steward of human destiny. This is the real meaning of the UFOs and the experiment at La Chorrera.

0: From the high desert and the great American Southwest, I bid you all good evening or good morning, as the case may be, across all these time zones, stretching from the Hawaiian and Tahitian island chains all the way east to the Caribbean and the U.S. Virgin Islands, south into South America, north all the way to the pole. As a matter of fact, worldwide on ye olde internet, this is Coast to Coast AM, top of the morning. I'm Art Bell. It should be a fascinating program this morning. Shortly, Dr. John Alexander in Las Vegas and Colonel Philip J. Corso also in Las Vegas. And both of them, in their own right, are going to contribute much to your knowledge this morning. If you think that you understand what occurred at Roswell, or as a result of what occurred at Roswell, or a crash or recovered materials in New Mexico. Maybe I better put it that way, because there really have been, we believe, several crashes in New Mexico, two, possibly even three. And Colonel Corso is a man who took, ultimately, technology gleaned from those crashes, or that crash, depending on what you believe, and infused it into American industry. And we'll try and develop this story for you. The colonel is at a hotel where his telephone connection, unfortunately, is not very good. We're working on that. And so all of that coming up, hopefully, technical details on our side in a few moments. I'd like to welcome WRFC AM Radio in Athens, Georgia, to the network. They're 960 on the dial in Athens, Georgia. Top of the morning to you. All right, first of all, Dr. John B. Alexander, a little bit of background on him educationally, the University of Nebraska at Omaha, BGS in sociology, 1971, Pepperdine University in 1975, an MA in education there, Walden University, a PhD in education in 1980, University of California, Los Angeles School of Engineering and Applied Science Engineering Management Program in 1990, Massachusetts Institute of Technology, Sloan School of Management, Executive Program in Management of Complex Organizations in 1991, and Harvard University, John F. Kennedy School of Government, Program for Senior Executives in National and International Security, 1993. Dr. Alexander has been an investigator of and a developer of non-lethal warfare systems. He is an absolutely fascinating person, and I trust that we have him on the line. Dr. Alexander?
1: Great.
0: Good. We've got you. You know what I think, Doctor? I think I should allow you to introduce Colonel Corso, if you would, and tell this audience. Now, we had the Colonel, of course, on Dreamland, but this audience is larger. Many people will not know who Colonel Corso is. They might know he's got a book called The Day After Roswell, and that might be about all they know. What would you say of Colonel Corso beyond that?
1: Well, I first met Colonel Corso about a year ago, and he came to us with a very unusual story, and that had to do, of course, with alien technology and the things that he has written about in his book. One of the things that struck us, of course, was his credentials, and of course, sometimes people fake them. So I spent a week in Washington checking out his background.
0: Uh-huh.
1: And I went to the Pentagon, the National Archives,

0: got his boss fired at one time, which is not usually career enhancing, but survived that and remained to be very close friends. So what I can say is when Phil says he was in the National Security Council, he was in this foreign technology division in the Pentagon, should not be confused with the thing at Wright-Patterson. This was a small Army thing. Basically, it was Phil, and a position that he held until he retired, looking at foreign materiel. And, of course, he claims that this, some of it at least, was from the crash saucer.
1: So it would be fair to say the colonel is a former Army intelligence officer.
0: That's true.
1: All right.
0: He worked in with a heavy background in research and development.
1: All right. Let's see if we can bring him on. Colonel, are you there? I fear that we have lost the colonel, and I suspect, Doctor, that what they're doing is changing his phone out as we requested they do,
0: right.
1: And it may be we're trying to get a better

intelligence officer, yes. Part of the Allied occupation forces in Rome from 1944 through 47. At the end of World War II, Operation Paperclip, which brought German rocket scientists to the United States. During the Korean War, he served under General MacArthur, and from 1953 through 57 as a member of the National Security Council under President Eisenhower. All of this, by the way, once again, ladies and gentlemen, has been very, very carefully checked out. It was in 1961 that Colonel Corso was appointed chief of the Army's Foreign Technology Division by Lieutenant General Arthur Trudeau. You just heard about that. There he worked in research and development, R&D, translating classified weapons design plans into defense contracts.

0: And though it was a dramatic reenactment, that was obviously very much like is we have described here. And that is just the beginning. So there are many, many questions. We're going to take an additional break here because we're going to try to get the colonel back on the line again and see if the hotel has his telephone situation worked out. So we'll do that, and with fingers crossed, Colonel Corso, when we return. All right, I think that we may have accomplished our goal. I certainly hope so. I believe now, in Las Vegas, here is Colonel Corso. Are you there, Colonel? He says. Now, we've lost him again. I do not understand that. All right, let's hold on. Dr. Alexander, are you still there? So we've lost Dr. Alexander as well. Well, well, well. I wonder what's going on here with our telephone system. Doctor, are you there? We may be having difficulties, folks, with our phone system. We're going to try all of this one more time and take one more break and try and get this done. Let's try this one more time. Colonel Corso, are you there?
1: I'm here.
0: Okay, we don't yet have Dr. Alexander back, but we definitely have you. And what I'd like you to do, if you'd be willing, is to add to what Dr. Alexander said and tell us about your own background.
1: My background, I came in the Army in 1940 when the war started, right after Pearl Harbor. And I was drafted, and I went to officer school, and I came out as second lieutenant, and they put me in an artillery outfit. And right after that, I got transferred to intelligence, and I was sent to England, got promoted to first lieutenant, and I joined British MI-19, and they sent me to Cambridge for 3 weeks, and I learned intelligence under them. And from there, I went to North Africa. I became an interrogator, prisoners of war, and worked with the British and with their commandos. Then I went to North Africa. And from North Africa, I participated in the landing at Salerno Harbor in Italy. Then I came up through Italy all the way to Cassino. And I was in the battles of Cassino. And from there, I went, landed on the beach at Anzio. And then went into Rome. And there, they made me Assistant Chief of Staff, G2 Intelligence, and Intelligence Security Chief of Rome Area Command. And I participated there in reestablishing law and order. I destroyed the Gestapo and SS nets. And from there, I came back to Fort Riley, Kansas.

0: So your career, to the point that you met the general, was a very honorable and fairly normal military career.
1: It was in combat at the time. We were fighting a war in North Africa, Sicily, and Italy. And then I joined the general. I went to Korea after that. I participated in the Korean War, and I joined MacArthur's staff over there. Then I came back. When I came back to the States, I joined President Eisenhower as one of his military aides in the National Security Council at the White House. And there my career sort of changed.

0: 4 years. And from there, I took command of a missile battalion, the Army's missile firing range at White Sands.
1: Mm-hmm.
0: Then I took a combat missile battalion, and I had atomic warheads even, to Germany. And I became, I stayed in command 18 months, and then I became Inspector General of 7th Army. And from there, I came back to the United States, and General Trudeau had reorganized research and development of the Army. And he sent for me, and I joined him as a special assistant and chief of the Foreign Technology Division.
1: So you had a very, very long military career before you met General Trudeau.
0: Yeah. Well, I met him when he was chief of Army Intelligence, and he sent me to the White House.
1: Okay, but at all this prior military service, Colonel,
0: yes.
1: You never laid

0: you did was
1: no,
0: very...
1: No, I didn't. Not until I got to Fort Riley, Kansas.
0: Was very terrestrial and very normal and very heroic, I might
1: Very add. Normal, yes, it was.
0: And that's where, I guess, with General Trudeau, in what year?
1: I joined him. First, I was in Army Intelligence, and he sent me to the White House. So I stayed there for 4 years. And then I came back to the United States in 1960, and I immediately joined him in research and development.
0: What did you do at the White House, Colonel?
1: I was on the policy. The Operations Coordinating Board was the policy guidance system. It investigated policy and made policy.

0: Corps? Are we going to set up units in Germany, like Polish and Czech and Romanians, flying a uniform with the uniform of their nation, and we were going to arm them? And he wanted to put this, and I worked on that and put in, we were ready to put it in effect, and then he had his heart attack, and it went sort of downhill. CIA opposed it, and State Department opposed it. And I found out later that they used deceptive methods to oppose it.
1: All right. Dr. Alexander, you went to Washington and basically confirmed all of this background?
2: Yes, and probably a bit more. As I said, this is high-level intrigue, but it turns out that it's really true, and that is that General Trudeau, as the Chief of Staff Intelligence, Army Chief of Staff Intelligence, another, the highest intelligence guy in the Army, was fired. And
1: why? Or maybe I ought to say, for what?
2: there's high-level intrigue going on, and supposedly he had passed information to Adenauer, which the Dulles boys, who had CIA and state, were quite unhappy with.
0: Now, and, I was involved in that, and I can fill in the background if I guess John wants to do it.
2: Well, go ahead. You've got a better feel than I, Phil.
0: Yeah, okay. Well, what happened is I brought General Trudeau what we called the National Intelligence Estimates. These were the basis for U.S. policy, and they were made by CIA.
1: All right, this is obviously going to get fairly complicated, and with all our phone troubles, we've made our way to the bottom of the hour. So this is exactly where I want to pick it up when we come back. So everybody just relax for a few moments, and back we will be. The story you're going to hear unfold is an absolutely amazing one. The background you're getting now is absolutely necessary to establish exactly who Colonel Corso is. By the way, his book debuts, no doubt, on the bestseller list at about number 12. It's called The Day After Roswell, and what you're going to learn this evening is how we put our hands on technology from those crashes, and even more interestingly, what we did with it. All of that coming up next. I'm Art Bell.

Art Bell is taking calls on the Wild Card Line at 702-727-1295. That's 702-727-1295. First time caller.

0: Callers can reach Art Bell at 702-727-1222. 702-727-1222. Now, here again, Art Bell.
1: Good morning. Well, that was a bit of phone shuffling we went through. The hotel where the colonel is sent a maintenance man up, and we finally, I think, have everything straightened away. My guests are Dr. John Alexander and Colonel Philip J. Corso. And the story that is about to unfold, if you listen carefully, will, for many of you, remove all doubt of what has happened with regard to our technology, whether we've been visited by alien life, all of that wrapped up into what you're about to hear. So hang in there. Back now to, respectively, Dr. John Alexander in Las Vegas and Colonel Philip Corso. Gentlemen, you're both back on the air again. And, Colonel, the comment was made that you got your boss fired.
2: Well, possibly I caused it. I was a trained intelligence officer by the British. And we had at the White House what we called National Intelligence Estimates. All were top secret. They were a basis for U.S. policy. CIA made them up. And they were supposed to be compiled from hard intelligence.
1: This, Colonel, is the kind of thing that today you would see somebody walk in and put on the president's desk in the morning. That sort of report?
2: Well, it was sort of. But this was a basis for policy and later would become national policy.
3: I might add, Art, these are very comprehensive reports. These are based on long-term projections. A number of people look at them, and they are the intelligence community gets together and say, this is our best estimate.
1: So are these, in effect, not daily intelligence reports?
2: No, they're not daily.
1: But summations that lead to a firm policy change for our government?
2: Most of the estimates that I uncovered were vis-a-vis the Soviet Union and Communist bloc.
1: Uh-huh.
2: And I found out, since I could check intelligence from the military sources, I found out that they were not based on intelligence. It was mostly ideology, and just 2 years ago, CIA admitted this in newspaper articles. For example, I went to the general one day on the loss of Formosa, and I told him there was a national intelligence estimate on that. It was not important, so the general called CIA, called Alan Dulles, and he told him no such estimate existed. And I pulled the copy of it out of my briefcase and handed it to him, and I won't repeat what the general said. Now, these estimates, I found out that they were not based on hard intelligence. They were based on their thinking and ideology. And this was dangerous because most of them were apologetic to the Soviet Union.
1: Hmm.
2: And we considered that a great danger. So when I laid these out to the general, and by the way, in 1962, I testified for 2 days in front of a committee of Congress, a Senate and Judiciary Committee, and this testimony is still rated top secret. It was on this subject. And Trudeau refused to comment on these overnight like they wanted, because they didn't want anybody to check on them. So they made up an excuse that he gave when Adenauer called him in Washington, and he briefed Adenauer on these cards. Well, I got in the act, and I sent over to Germany, the CIC, the military, and I told them, get me information that Galen's outfit is penetrated. And they did. So Alan Dulles immediately took off for Turkey. And I still remember that's where he went. And two of my friends, former ambassador of Thailand, Max Bishop, and ambassador to South America of Mexico, Robert Hill, came with me. We went to see Senator Bridges, at the time chairman of the Armed Services Committee.
1: Mm-hmm.
2: And he was a tough old man. And he promised us that there wouldn't be another officer promoted in the Army until Trudeau was brought back and promoted. And he did. He got promoted to lieutenant general. So this was the intrigue that went on. And, of course, this increased my animosity with CIA because they didn't like an intelligence officer uncovering this.
1: I'm sure.
2: And remember, at the time, I was at the White House, which was considered above them. So I could call a few names back when I wanted to. And there was not much I could do about it. But this was the intrigue that where General Trudeau was relieved and then brought back bigger than ever.

0: took command of a corps and then came back and reorganized research and development, which was in logistics, a secondary mission.
1: All right. Who was responsible, do you think, for bringing General Trudeau back?
0: Yes, because we were close until the old gentleman died. We were close friends.
1: No, I understand that, but what I'm asking, Colonel, is who
0: Carl
1: was...
0: Thurman. What was that? Who brought him back?
1: Yeah, who brought back General Trudeau?
0: Well, Secretary of the Army, Brooker, and a couple of generals, chief of staff, was at the time, I forget his name, but he was a friend of the generals, and they brought him back, and he became chief of research and development.
2: But it was because of Strom Thurmond and the support from the Hill.
0: Yes.
2: So Congress is integrally involved in this.
0: That's right. They were. There were strong senators. Senator Eastland, Senator Dirksen, Senator McClellan, and Senator Thurmond, and Nolan, and people like that were involved on General Trudeau's side. And I know because I talked to everyone on personally.
1: And so they wanted him then as chief of R&D, and I take it despite all the political intrigue earlier, they knew him to be a patriot, they knew him to be a good man, and they trusted him, and I presume that's why they brought him back.
0: This was a general that took his helmet off with two stars. He was a division commander at Porkchop Hill and went up and fought with his men. He put on a sergeant's helmet.
1: Mm-hmm.
0: And this was a major general, a division commander. That's the type of man he was. And also very religious. He went to retreats at Loyola. And one of the most brilliant men I ever knew in my life.
1: And so naturally, as he came back, so did you with him.
0: Well, I came back from Germany.
1: Mm-hmm.
0: And when he found out I was back, he sent for me. And I walked in his office, and I saluted him, and he said, "You're bored, Phil?" I told him, "Yes, sir." He said, and the only order he ever gave me was, "Phil, watch things for me. The rest don't understand." And what he meant, the inside workings of the government.
1: Hmm.
0: So that was a story on the general.
1: Okay.
0: Because he challenged the estimates, which were a danger to us, because the Soviet Union at the time had said, we will bury you.
1: I recall.
0: Yeah. By the way, a defector told me that he was talking to Brezhnev in Germany and in Russia. There's a defector from Poland named Golonesky. And I asked him if he ever heard of Trudeau. He said, "Oh, yes." He said, "Brezhnev told me," and Brezhnev was premier then, he said that this is the most dangerous general in the U.S. Army. A defector actually told me that, Michael Golonesky.
1: And from what point of view do you think he meant that, the most dangerous man?
0: He meant that also as a fighting general and because of his knowledge also in R&D and intelligence. He knew what they were up to.
1: All right. So now you went to work for General Trudeau, and this is where things begin to get interesting for you.
0: Yes.
1: At this point, again, you had never laid hands on anything extraterrestrial, probably hadn't seen a UFO or anything else. In other words, you were not any sort of ufologist or even interested.
0: I saw a body at Fort Riley, Kansas, but I put that out of my mind until I could corroborate information, like in intelligence, and prove it. And later there were some experiences that happened. My radars were picking up objects at White Sands when I commanded the range battalion, traveled 3,000 or 4,000 miles

critics didn't know this. They weren't in the Army. And really, that night, I was a security. And when I went down, one of my sergeants, Master Sergeant I knew well, was Sergeant of the Guard, because we had horses.

0: five, I think it was five of them, yes. There was five boxes there that looked like caskets. And I went on in the room, because I was a security officer, I had to go inspect it. They told me it was sensitive cargo there. It come by truck.
1: Was it in transit, or was
0: it
1: that
0: was in transit.
1: It was in transit, all right.
0: I'll
1: so
0: tell you how I knew that. Now, I went in and I picked up the tarp, and I saw this body. Of course, I turned a little bit. At first, I thought it was a young, you know, baby or something. Then I got a little bit turned, like you do in combat, you know, when something like that happens, your stomach gets upset, but you recover fast.
1: Mm-hmm.
0: And I told the sergeant, "Sergeant, get out of here, because since it's a delay, I don't want you in trouble. Go out to your post."

0: thing was floating in some sort of liquid.
1: Okay, what date was this, as best you can recall?
0: It was Fort Riley, Kansas.
1: And the date?
0: 1947.
1: It was in July. July.
0: Because I went to Fort Riley, Kansas. I was stationed out there with garrison duty. We had an intelligence aggressor force we were setting up for the military, and we were writing courses for intelligence. And I joined the Department of Non-Resident Instruction at Fort Riley, Kansas.
1: All right. Since you're an eyewitness to this, and you're now 82 years old, is that correct?
0: 82.
1: It's very, very important that we be very clear about what you saw there. This is a very key point, I believe. The Air Force, as you well know, had a news conference and said, well, they were dummies. Now, is there any chance that what you saw, and in fact, as you know, the Air Force at their news conference showed these dummies that they dropped in later years, 1950.

0: what we called irradiated foods.
1: Oh, we did.
0: I told him this. We flew down the Quartermaster, or that was in Richmond, Virginia, and they fed us a steak that had been on the shelf for 2 years, no refrigeration. And we made, now, irradiated food today, it kills salmonella and chicken, it kills trichina and pork. Yet we won't put on the market because of do-gooders, and it's harmless. And the American Science Agents in New York has stated that it's harmless, yet the do-gooders won't put it out because it says radiation.
1: So that's another technology that came from them.
0: It came through the back door, let's say, because it wasn't there.
1: All right. You said the reason you came forward is that General Trudeau said that you could speak after his death. But wouldn't all work at the Foreign Technology Division be covered under the security requirements, other security requirements that you had to sign? In other words, how were you released, not just from his personal oath, but from those other requirements?
0: The requirements, mostly in security, were on weapons and things we developed. And some of the laser developments are still classified. I didn't talk about those.
1: So there are things still there.
0: I had all the clearances. And from this book, I did not violate any security because we didn't have a stamp on one of these things. The normal R&D contracts we put out, most of them didn't have the stamps on. Our Project Horizon was secret, and then it was declassified under the general's authority. And I did that, too.
1: And the general told you in near his death that you could come forward after he died.
0: He said that.
1: Why do you think he didn't? Why do you think he wouldn't do it while he was still alive?
0: Well,
1: and back your story up.
0: Well, one day I was discussing with the general some of these items.
1: Yes.
0: And I told him this, General, we have this integrated circuit. What are we unleashing on the world?
1: Right.
0: We don't know what this thing will do.
1: Right.
0: What if someday, and I pointed my head, it integrates with the brain? Are we going to create some monsters? And he said, Phil, yes, what you're saying is true. But let's hope that the people come after us will recognize this and do something about it. And then he stated this. He said, but maybe not in our lifetime. Well, it didn't happen in his lifetime. And even in 82, I happen to still be here.
1: Why, again, though, do you think the general didn't want any of this coming out when he was alive?
0: Because the climate of opinion and what was going on, even till he died 3 years ago, and even today, that anybody deals with this as a kook. In fact, I told the Germans one day, I explained something to them.
1: So he was worried about ridicule.
0: Yes. And also, the skeptics and the department, the people at ARPA and other places didn't like us. And we knew who our opposition was, and CIA didn't like us.
1: Uh-huh.
0: And there had been a lot of opposition, a lot of smearing, and a lot of good people might have been hurt.
1: Well, I'm sure that's true. All right, gentlemen, stand by as the story develops. My guests are Colonel Philip J. Corso and Dr. John Alexander. And they will be back, and we have a number of questions for the Colonel with regard to his now best-selling book, The Day After Roswell. So much of our technology, from night vision to fiber optics to irradiated food, came directly, not from our heads, but from theirs. This is CBC.

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1: It certainly is. My guests are Dr. John Alexander from Las Vegas, who is an expert in non-lethal weapons technology, has been working on that for years, and Philip J. Corso, Colonel Philip J. Corso, retired, who has a story to tell you that, if you believe it, will change everything we know, everything we think.

0: the history of our technical development and where we are today. And we'll get back to that in a moment. I know some of you from Los Angeles are just joining. Good morning. CNN is reporting that indeed Akunanan is dead, apparently having committed suicide in a houseboat after being discovered. So it looks as though that story may be a wrap. Akunanan, repeating, is dead, according to CNN. A Miami Beach police sources tell CNN the body discovered in a houseboat is indeed that of spree killer Andrew Akunanan, wanted for the murders of five men, including Italian fashion designer Gianni Versace. CNN reports members of Akunanan's family are now en route to Miami Beach. And I've got some more news that I'll sort of get to you as I can this evening. We're in the middle of a very, very important interview, and we're about to get back to it. All right, back now to my guests, both in Las Vegas, Dr. John Alexander and Colonel Philip J. Corso. And I've got a fax here that says, "Hi, Art, this is really not complicated. Colonel Philip Corso is simply telling the truth. The problem is there are going to be a lot of people that simply can't handle the truth, and they're going to be using a variety of psychological mechanisms, including suppression, denial, rationalization, to avoid dealing with this simple truth. And the truth is that, Colonel, you had all of this material given to you by General Trudeau, which you then apparently funded. In other words, you actually began to go to American industry and give them this material, along with budgets, to develop this technology. And what you're telling us is that the technology we enjoy today, much of it, fiber optics, night vision goggles, and on and on and on, all came from an alien crash or alien crashes. Do you know totally how many there were, Colonel?
1: No, I really don't have the count. I had about a dozen important items. So I don't know really. At the moment, I'd have to go through my notes that the book was taken from and see how many we did have.
0: Do you know, Colonel, whether you were the only one given these alien artifacts or whether others were doing parallel work?
1: I heard rumors that the Air Force was doing parallel work.
0: Uh-huh.

0: And he was very logical and very emphatic of what he saw.
1: All right. Well, one of the things he did, Colonel, was dispute your claim that a creature was shot at the crash site.
0: No, I'm not sure of that, whether it was shot or not. That possibly, that I'm not certain of.
1: So that could be...
0: I think Kaufman is right on that.
1: All right.
0: I think I was sort of an error in there. I shouldn't have been in.
1: All right. Since you've written your book, this is a very, very important book. If you believe it, it changes all of our history, or a great portion of our history, and what we think of ourselves. Has anybody senior in government come to you since the publication of this book and told you to shut your mouth?
0: No. No one.
1: Why do you think that?
0: When Mitchell, the astronaut, confirmed it, he confirmed that I was a sort of a maverick. And I don't take things of trying to stop me from talking lightly if anybody would try it. Nobody's ever tried it.
1: And again, the things that you're able to talk about, because they really weren't classified in the normal way.
0: Well, Art, you can see that. The chip, for example, or the integrated circuit.
1: Yes.
0: It's now known worldwide.
1: Yes.
0: There's no classification. The super tenacity fibers, they're known worldwide.

0: Now, there's no classification anymore. Mm-hmm. Fiber optics has developed tremendously since our day. Our communication, there's no classification anymore. The imaging devices, we made the first heart pump.
1: The first heart pump?
0: We made that. The Army did.
1: And that came from this technology
0: as well? Yes. Florida Hydrodynamics. We had a car at Harry Diamond Laboratory, a little cart that ran on water. Same as integrated circuits, the electricity we put water through and it ran. And I told Senator Glenn about this, and he wanted to

0: You have
1: I gave it to Senator Glenn when I had, but I have another one.
0: And what did Senator Glenn do with it?
1: I don't know. I haven't talked to him since I gave it to him.
0: Well, Dr. Alexander, I can only imagine now, with the book having been out for a while, with the claims the colonel is making, after all, we're talking about some very serious technologies here, that there would be people coming forward and saying, this colonel is out of his mind. We developed so-and-so in our lab, and we didn't get any special materials in order to do that. And I've heard none of that. Have you, John?
2: Oh, you hear some. Certainly. And you've got to remember, the way they did it, it makes it untraceable by design. So, I mean, if you remember, what Phil said was that they, if you

0: believe the story that they were handing it to people already working in the field, getting material that in some cases they thought was Soviet, but that the technology was beginning to move already.
1: Our laboratory confirmed that. They thought we got it from the Russians.
2: Well, at that time, and I'm just saying what I believe, our technological advances were far ahead of the Soviets, were they not?
1: Yes,
0: in most areas.
1: Some they weren't.
0: That was not across the board. I mean, there were areas that the Soviets had done some work that exceeded our capabilities.
1: In fact, we were really, one day, I went to the general, I was the first

0: thing. And we went to work on, and we developed a countermeasure within a short time. It had a crash program.
1: All right,
0: so
1: now
0: like that happened.
1: Now that you have come forward, Colonel, with this incredible information.

0: concerned that finally they said we filled in some of the holes that we wondered about all our lives.
1: John,
0: this came to me in a letter a few days ago.
1: John Alexander, right. Dr. Alexander, with what resources you've had, what aspects of this have you been able to confirm?
2: Well, what I can confirm is, revolves around Phil's background.
1: All right.
2: That, as we mentioned earlier, he had come forward twice. We actually only mentioned one of the incidents, one, you know, kind of the secret war that was going on. The other was a POW exploitation program that the KGB had run for 50 years, and that came out last year. And so he has twice told very unusual tales and turned out to be true. When I have talked to folks who, as I said, knew him, they state they cannot confirm the details of this, but state we should not disregard him.
1: Mm-hmm. Colonel, can you confirm that reverse engineering was going on at either Area 51 or Area S4, those areas out here in our Nevada desert that you are now very close to?
0: Now, from information I had, yes, it was going on. But I don't have the details and never bothered to try to get them because I figured that was a sister service. They're military. In fact, General Trudeau went up in front of Congress, and he was testifying, and he recommended and stunned everybody that instead of turn it over to NASA to turn everything in space over to the Air Force. And people were stunned when he said that. And he actually said this in front of the Senate committee. So we didn't bother with them. They were doing their own work. We trusted them and we let them alone. And we figured that it's best that we stay where we are to ourselves.
1: All right. To this day, how compartmentalized do you believe it is? For example, do you think the President and our current National Security Council are now in the loop, or is all of this still off to the side and a government, in effect, within a government that that harbors this information?
0: Well, the government, you know, when you talk about the government, Art, it's a huge organization.
1: Of course.
0: And I said in some of my interviews, leave the government alone, it'll cover itself up. You know, and that's true. That's what happened. That happened on my POW reports, the missing POWs I sent from Japan. Kissinger, even in Skokrov, said that those reports didn't exist, yet they were there. We found them later. People didn't want to do anything with them. When you touch UFOs, people run and hide for some reason.
1: I know.
0: And I guess it's still going on. Because I've been attacked, minor attacks, so nothing of any consequence. And Whitney Sabre, do you know the man who wrote Communion?
1: Yes.
0: He told me, he said, Phil, he said some of the, at Roswell, he said, Phil, some of the attacks are we treading on their territory.
1: Oh, that's right. That's how you know you begin to get attacked. Do you believe, Colonel, that the Foreign Technology Division, may still be involved in seeding this technology into industry? Because we didn't figure it all out back then.
0: I can't say. I'm not clear anymore, and I haven't been in contact for a while. Although people tell me, like these people in uniform just told me a week ago, it's still going on. So I hope it is, because it's important enough to keep on going. And I think some of these developments, I surprised my son one day because we build airplanes, these Rutan-type airplanes, and a B-2 came over at an air show, and I told him what to do, and he called me. He said, oh, no, it can't. Then he called me up, and he said, it came over, and it flew like a little airplane. It held near impossible for a big airplane like that. That means some of the developments are going into that craft. It has to be.
2: Say, Art?
1: Yes, John.
2: FDD, and again, this was an Army, small Army organization, not the one at Wright-Patterson with the Air Force. And one of the things I was able to confirm is that when Phil came to the Pentagon, this unit was created, and right after he left, it disappears. If you follow what I did is go through the phone books for that period in the Pentagon.
1: So you were able to confirm that division at that time?
2: At that time, and then it disappears as he retires. And right after Trudeau left, because remember, he was working directly for Trudeau. And right after, a few months after General Trudeau retired, that's when Phil Corso retired.
0: Yeah, I retired 6 months after he did.
1: 6 months.
0: Like General Beach, he gave me my last decoration, the Army Commendation Medal, for what I did with General Trudeau. But I still stayed in touch with General Trudeau.
1: And 3 years ago he died, releasing you from your vows to him.
0: Yes.
1: And then what made you decide, Colonel, to write this book? I mean, you...
0: Well, one of the reasons I decided to write it, my grandchildren, the three little boys, asked me one day, what do you do during the war, Granddad? So I figured I'd better leave him a legacy and put it on paper, because really, I never had any intention of writing a book, you know. That wasn't my area at all. And I started to write. And I put it all down, including my Italian experiences and even other investigations that I did in the government. I started to put those on paper. I figured at least I'll leave them for the little boy, a legacy for the little boys. And so it evolved into this book, which I never expected to see that.
1: Colonel, if you had not written this book, you're 82. You're not going to be around forever. None of us will. Would we eventually, in your view, know about all of this? Would there be anybody to come forward, or would eventually all those who can tell the story you're now telling?
0: Well, I think that most of them are gone, really, now. Remember, most of the people that were working with me were my age. They all had been honed in combat, and that's how we were able to keep a secret. There was a certain affinity between us. And I think that they're mostly all gone because... a good percentage of them were older than I was. In fact, in the testimony, when I testified in front of Congress on missing prisoners, well, I told the, because the families were sitting there, I said that when I met the boys, Pamela and John coming across, they were younger than me, maybe, and I'm 82 and I'm still here, maybe some of them are still alive. Of course, it was a long shot, but at least there was some hope for the families.
1: Sure. At one time, Barry Goldwater asked General LeMay about seeing the secret room, some secret room at Wright Patt Air Force Base.
0: Yeah.
1: LeMay told Goldwater, actually cussed at him and said, never ask me about it again.
0: Yeah, that's right.
1: Was Goldwater unknowingly referring to your room?
0: No, he was referring to Wright-Patterson.
1: Wright-Patterson, where those bodies went and where you presumed...
0: I knew Goldwater. I used to go up his office and talk to him.
1: Uh-huh.
0: In fact, I notified him when his private line had been tapped by CIA.
1: Did he ever ask you about this?
0: No,
1: technology?
0: He never did. He didn't know I was involved. And I never told him. The only one that knew, really, on Capitol Hill was Thurman knew. And Senator Bridges, Eastland knew. But those were the only two. And McCormick knew. I forgot about McCormick. I was great friends with John McCormick, the Speaker of the House. He knew also.
1: He knew.
0: Because I went up to MIT with him and gave a lecture, and the speaker was a grand old man, and he was a good friend of mine. We got along real fine. So he knew. I told him about it.
1: One wonders, and it is reasonable to ask, Colonel, why you are the only one who has come forward this publicly with this information. It's incredible.
0: I don't know. Maybe I don't know any better. I don't know. I can't answer that, Art.
1: All right, Colonel, hold on. We'll be back to you in a moment. Dr. John Alexander and Colonel Philip J. Corso are my guests. Sit back, listen, you're hearing history. I'm Art Bell from the High Desert. This is CBC.

0: Art Bell is taking calls on the Wild Card line at 702-727-1295. That's 702-727-1295. First-time callers can reach Art Bell at 702-727-1222. 702-727-1222. Now, here again, Art Bell.
1: Once again, here I am, Philip J. Corso, retired colonel, and Dr. John Alexander are my guests. Listen closely. What you're hearing, you may not have another opportunity to hear. At any rate, back to our guests in a moment. Back down to my guests. Colonel Corso, what you have said, what you're saying in your book and here on the air, is so incredible, so fantastic, that you would have to imagine that there would be elements within the government and out of it that are aware of your information, and there must be some kind of battle going on between the people who know about whether it should become public or not. I mean, this affects all of our recent history, Colonel. Is there a battle going on? Will there be others? Are you the last? What do you think?
2: No, I've had calls from some of them. They'll come forward in time, but I can't expose their names without their permission. Now, also another thing, Art, I really don't think that this is going to cause any panic or anything, because I think from what I saw at Roswell when the families brought their children up to meet me, they're accepting this. They wanted to know, and they're accepting it, and they're going to go right along with it and live with it. I don't think there's going to be any great explosion or any panic. I think they're accepting it as a thing of the future, and I think it'll end up that way. And that's the way I hope it ends up. This is part of history. It's written now. The young ones accept it, and mostly I want the young ones to accept it because we won't be here that long, but they will still be around. And I think that's what's going to happen to the book. It's going to be accepted. It's what they wanted to hear.
3: Hey, Art?
1: Yes, Jim.
3: Can I interject kind of an administrative thing? We haven't had a chance to talk. I might mention, you know, Isaac said that Phil is high energy, and I think we can see that, but he's now in 17 hours today.
1: I understand.
3: So, but it might structure the kinds of questions you want to answer in this

0: grandchildren.
1: Yes.
0: And then this book here, that's now it started to develop from those writings. I figured I might as well discuss this too. General Trudeau's been involved. You see, so I started to put it on paper, and when I got it all done, it was actually Simon Schuster already asked me if I'm interested in getting my notes that this book was taken from published, because the notes is a different type of people, you know, that will be looking at that, and not people that want to hear the story.
1: All right, Colonel, I asked you this on Dreamland, but I think it has to be asked again. On Dateline, I think it was Dateline, at the very end of the interview, you said something that people used to discredit your story. You said you would tell them sometime about a time machine, or something about a time machine.
0: Yeah.
1: Can you clear that up?
0: Well, I discussed that with Hermann Oberth, the German. I think it's in the book. And that in time, I think, will be clarified. Because there's other countries that are working on things of that type. But at the moment,

0: believe it's the way it is in the book, that those were discussions with Herman Oberth at the time.
1: All right. If you had items from a crashed UFO in your office, did you at any time consider the possibility that there was potential danger, radiation, whatever else, on handling these materials?
0: Well, we considered that on the chip and the integrated circuit, like I told you, that we might be leasing something on the world which we didn't understand. You see, Art, I tell a lot of people, don't think that we were so intelligent that we knew what we were doing all the time. We didn't know what these things would do and how they would end up. Even fiber optics, we never knew how that would work. We didn't even know if it was wires at the time.
1: Yes, sir.
0: But gradually it evolved and developed.
1: All right. If our military, since 1947, has had

0: the existence of alien ET spacecraft, which would be considered certainly a reasonable threat to national security. Why has the military shown no interest in civilian UFO reports?
1: Well, you there's another thing, Art, where you'd have to split the military up. Which part of the military doesn't want to see it and which part does want to see it?
0: That's a good point.
1: Because we were the opinion, we were military, we wanted it out, and we gave it out. Some of the Air Force people the same way. Other factions in there don't want to put it out because they're afraid of being labeled kooks and so forth. But I think that gradually some of the new developments I've seen, I think, refer back. Now, that wing, that B-2 flies, there must be something on anti-gravity in there.

0: that.
1: Yes, you have.
0: Before we checked him out, I guess a couple of things I would say. You know, one of the questions that comes up is this guy crazy? And we frankly, I don't know if he knows this, but had somebody qualified to do that, interact with him, and came back and said, you know, we may not agree with him, but he's not crazy.
2: Sometimes I question that myself, John. When I look back at these things, I have to question that.
1: What is it like for you now, Colonel? Are you getting a lot of criticism?
2: No, very little criticism.
1: Very little.
2: In fact, already some of my debunkers and skeptics have come up to shake hands with me. So there is very little criticism. In fact, I'll tell you, I had some misgivings when I received out there. People meet me in restaurants at the airport.
1: Right.
2: Because I've never lived this type of life. I've always been sort of in the shadows, you know.
1: Sure.
2: And I had misgivings. In fact, I made the statement out there a few times, and Michael Letterman caught this when I told him. I told him, you know, when I see all this, I figure, what am I doing here? I should be home in my easy chair. Because really, I told Simon Schuster when they wanted me to go on tour, I told him, I have to tell you the truth, gentlemen, I have some misgivings about this. I've never been in this arena before.
1: Mm-hmm.
2: See? But now I'm thrown in it, and I guess I've got to make the best of it.
1: To your knowledge, since those early crashes and retrievals and the technology and the bodies and all the rest of it, in the years between then and now, do you have any knowledge of additional crashes?
2: Yes, I had knowledge of that.
1: Oh?
2: The Germans confirmed it.

0: ones are going to be around. We won't be around here. But let them know what you know. And I think, and I know some of these men, if they're still alive, I think they will do it. They were tough men. They were good men.
1: Your information is so very serious that I would imagine a congressional committee or a Senate hearing would like to sit you down and make this public. If you were summoned to Washington to tell this story, to get it out in a public forum, would you go?
0: I've appeared in front of 6 congressional committees.
1: Public?
0: And I have nothing to hide if they're serious in what they want to do.
1: Public, Colonel? Public?
0: Yeah, they were public. No, one wasn't. The one that that 1962 was still classified top secret. That's the one I discussed with Attorney General Robert Kennedy. No, that's still secret. But the others are unclassified. You see, congressional committees a lot of times are not serious what they're doing. It's done for publicity. And I know I was on Capitol Hill. If it's publicity, I won't do it. If it's to inform the people, yes, I'll be glad to go in front of a congressional committee.
1: Dr. Alexander, do you think there's any likelihood that in light of this information becoming so public, such a hearing might be held?
2: I would not be terribly hopeful, frankly. And I've been checking some sources. I know a number of people on the Hill and staffers and people who work it. Face it, the political downside for a politician to get actively involved is much higher than the benefits to be gained as long as the media reports these things the way they do.
1: Well, that might be true, certainly, of UFO reports or people asking questions about lights over Phoenix or all the rest of it. But when you've got somebody the stature of Colonel Corso, with what he has said and where we confirm he has been, saying the things he's saying, it seems to me it demands an investigation, and that any senator or congressman could not be too heavily criticized for wanting to hear from Colonel Corso.
0: Well, here's the thing, Art, I can explain. My last testimony was in front of Congressman Dornan's committee on the missing prisoners of war.
1: Right.
0: They had a Czech general there, and the Czech general his life had been threatened 3 times because he said these experiments come. And so Dornan asked me if I would appear and run interference for the general, appear before him and sit alongside of him, because I would add credibility to the general they were trying to smear, because he was Czechoslovakian.
1: Yes.
0: And the man told a true story. And I confirmed what he said. It was true because I knew about those hospitals. I knew about those experiments. Now, it took a man like Dornan who had the nerve to get up there and hold a committee. And the families were there that day, too. They were waiting for me outside in the hallway when I came.
1: Yeah, there's one thing Dornan has. It's that kind of tenacity.
0: Yeah. And so it needs that kind of tenacity and somebody that will take it in spite of criticism. Because it's very simple. A newspaper reporter will say, well, this congressman is getting into a kooky subject. All right, some people maybe in his area where he gets votes will believe that. So why should they take the chance? I wish they would. But I doubt it. I know nothing.
2: Remember, Art, there's a huge political downside. While Phil says he has not had a lot of overt criticism, that's because the book, I think, is fairly new and people are not directly threatened. If you elevate this to congressional hearings, you're now a direct threat. You know.
1: Well, that's what I was hoping for, John. Some sort of direct.

0: threat to a lie by omission. I mean, it's about time. If what the colonel says is true, then he's our best connection to what really has occurred. And here's an interesting question for you, Colonel. If all of the technology that was gleaned from Roswell and any other crashes that have occurred, alien technology, had not been interwoven with American industry, where would we be today?
1: Well, I'll give you a little example. I had a file in one of my files, it was in the second drawer, which was called Project Rainbow.
0: Yes, sir.
1: This was von Neumann's. You remember John von Neumann?
0: Yes.
1: It was his project on artificial life. Now, I went through that file two or three times and I always put it away when I could have started an operation on that.
0: Artificial, when you say artificial life, what do you mean?
1: By computer. They're starting to work on that now.
0: You're talking about artificial intelligence.
1: Artificial intelligence, that's right.
0: You bet they're working on
1: it. It's artificial intelligence, the wrong word I gave you. Now, von Neumann, I didn't start that project. And a lot of people told me, well, it wasn't time because there were no supercomputers then. Now they can work on that, and they're working on it, artificial intelligence, because a supercomputer is available now, which wasn't available back then. So I think this is some of the developments that are coming up out of this, that new things can be taken, can be new developments may be taken from that craft. Maybe they can work in now what I said, that the being itself was part of the propulsion system, part of the UFO himself.
0: Well, that also is interesting because, Dr. Alexander, I'm sure you can confirm, we are beginning to work very seriously now on integration of pilots with our aircraft. They tell us, or I'm told, that there may come a time soon when a pilot will simply think commands for the aircraft. Is that ongoing research?
2: No, Firefox is certainly ongoing. I think, however, the next step is to take the pilot out of the aircraft.
0: And have it be completely robotic.
2: Correct. What they're calling unmanned aerial vehicles or unmanned, unoccupied combat vehicles.
1: Well, that's really what the superintelligence did. They took what they were or their people out and put a robot or humanoid in there.
0: Sounds more like a humanoid. In other words, half machine, half biological entity.
1: One day I was walking down the hall with General Trudeau, and I told him, General, I think that son of mine is a little bit crazy. He says the engines talk to him. The general stopped. He said, don't say that, Phil, because some people have certain relationships with engine and solid matter, which we don't understand yet. Now, this was actually General Trudeau's words to me when I approached him on that subject. So a racing driver, at times he says he feels like he's part of the racer, of the engine, of the car he's driving.
0: Right.
1: You see, these things we don't know too well yet. We haven't and I think that in the book where I say that the UFO was an electromagnetic thing and the EB or the extraterrestrial was part of that aircraft, of that UFO.
0: An integral part of it.
1: He was a propulsion system, an integral part of it. This is what we're talking about now.
0: Do you think those bodies are still at Wright-Patterson?
1: No, because the lab said that they faded very fast. Their composition, I think we didn't study it enough, really. We should have. And that was partially I blame myself for, because I could have carried that on and I didn't do it.
0: In other words, the disposition of the bodies, that was in your hands, Colonel?
1: Well, I could have, at the time...
0: You could have followed up.
1: I could have followed it up and done something and made them study more with what they had before the things all deteriorated to the point where we couldn't work on them anymore or look at them.
0: The Air Force recently, of course, at the 50th anniversary of Roswell, or just prior to it, had a big news conference, and they disclaimed the whole thing once again. How did you react when you saw that, Colonel?
1: Well...
0: Sadness?
1: I can't conceive what they're thinking. I can't conceive why they're doing that. It's beyond me. And like I told most of the newsmen, I wouldn't criticize the sister service. I follow them in Korea. I have a lot of friends in the Air Force, and I won't criticize them. And I told them, please, gentlemen, don't ask me to criticize. But their superiors I can't even conceive or why they did something like this. And I made the statement, if I had done something like that, I think General Trudeau would have thrown me out of the top window of the Pentagon.
0: All right, gentlemen.
1: I can't understand that, Art.
0: We are at the top of the hour. I have more time. If you can stay, fine. If you feel like you've got to get to bed, fine. It's up to you.
2: I think we ought to. Phil has a plane in the morning.
0: Oh. Well, then, Colonel Corso, I want to thank you for being here. As I told you when you were on Dreamland, you're a very patriotic person. And you've given us a lot to think about. Colonel, thank you. John Alexander, Doctor, thank you.
1: Art, you might want to hear this. When I was at...
0: Well, if there's more, you're going to have to hold on a few minutes, all right?
1: Yeah.
0: All right, stand by.
1: One thing I want to tell you.
0: All right, fine. Stand by. All right.

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1: The American CBC Radio Network. My guests are Dr. John Alexander and Colonel Philip J. Corso, retired. Back to them in a moment. All right. We thought we were done, but Colonel Corso said, got to tell you about Albuquerque.
2: Art, this concerns you.
1: Oh, me? Okay.
2: I went in the bookstore, and there were 300 people there. And they set up a microphone. I had to talk to them. And at least a dozen women came out to me and said they'd heard your show. And they said, and Art, well, he sounded happy, real happy and pleased. I told him, well, I'm going to let him know that. And then an elder woman came up to me. She was not in the line. And she had heard your show. And she said she was in her sick bed and got up out of her sick bed to come over and shake hands with me. And when she told me she got out of her sick bed, she was leaning over and I was sitting down. And I reached up and hugged her. And she kissed me in the cheek and started to cry. So I figured it was all worthwhile right there.
1: Colonel, I understand.
2: And she heard your show, too. And they praise you, Art, so I want you to know that.
1: Colonel, I'm
2: at Albuquerque at the bookstore.
1: Well, thank you. Where do you go from here?
2: I'm going home tomorrow.
1: Going home,
2: sit in my easy chair for a while.
1: Well, it's an incredible thing that you have done, sir, for us, for our country, for the history books. And I personally want to thank you.
2: Well, thanks. And I think we're all part of it, so are you, Art. And I hope it works out, and I hope we keep making improvements and stay a great country. Some of the things we did there I haven't told you about that should be done that they stopped us from doing. And sometime we'll talk about those, too.
1: All right, Colonel.
2: Yes. Well, thank you, Art.
1: Thank you so much, and Dr. Alexander, thank you.
3: Okay, good night now.
1: Well, good night.
2: You,
1: good night, gentlemen. There you have it, and I'm going to leave it up to you, ladies and gentlemen, to digest what you have just heard. Colonel Corso is an 82-year-old man. We have confirmed, Dr. Alexander has confirmed, and believe me, he has the resources to do that, that the colonel was exactly where he said he was, in the position he said he was in. And you've heard his story. What do you think? We're going to move into open lines now, and I think that after you've heard something like this, reaction is an obvious thing to seek, so we'll seek reaction from you, all of you. We'll go to open lines. CNN is confirming the Kunanan body. Kunanan apparently is dead, having committed suicide on discovery at a houseboat in Miami. So that story looks like it's just about a wrap, and we're never going to hear, obviously, from him about why he did what he did.

just a few hours ago at Minot, North Dakota, and I would like some confirmation of that. So there's lots to talk about, and I've got lots more here, but I think at this point, it's very hard to turn to anything that would seem more urgent, more important, of greater gravity than what you just heard. And what you just heard, if you listened carefully, was an honorable, simple man who worked with, acquired and worked with alien artifacts, saw himself alien bodies, and is saying exactly, in my opinion, what he believes to be true and what he saw. You heard a real witness, maybe one of the last available for that period of time. What do you think?

0: I'm, you know, how do you react to something like this?
1: I don't know.
0: And that's what you're, I know that's what you're asking me now, but I'm, my point is, that's why I want to, you know, tomorrow's show is going to be incredible because I know they all are, but this deserves a Saturday repeat because everybody has to hear this again and again.
1: All right, I'll see to it.
0: Thanks, Art.
1: Thank you very much for the call. Yeah, maybe it's not fair that I ask you to react, because I'm not sure how to react myself. What we were just told is that a very great deal of what we utilize now, our current technology, computer technology, fiber optics, night vision, and certain fabrics, much of our current technology has been derived not through our own specific ingenuity, although I suppose you can give credit where credit is due. They had to figure out what they had in their hands, but this technology came from elsewhere. And you've got to kind of let that settle in on you a little bit before you can react. So maybe I'm asking for reaction too quickly. First time caller line, you're on the air. Hi.
2: Hello, Art.
1: Hello.
2: This is Jack from Seattle. I'll turn up my radio.
1: Okay, Jack. Thank you. That's important to do. Have it close by, folks, so you can just turn that sucker off. Otherwise, it's very confusing.
2: Yes.
1: All right, my friend.
2: Well, I was enjoying your show. I didn't get a chance to hear it all, but I think you had an actual eyewitness to what took place.
1: Well, we had more than that. We had, yes, an eyewitness, of course, but beyond that, we have a man who was in position to go to various industries with this technology, give it to them, and give them budgets at the same time to develop it. I mean, you've either got to accept, I guess, what he said and sit back and imagine the implications of it all, or figure it's a lie. And I don't think it's a lie.
2: Well, I don't think it was either. I mean, a man of 82 years old, I wouldn't, you know, a person wouldn't think that he would be motivated to lie.
1: No.
2: And I just, you know, I'm a little nervous, so you'll have to forgive me.
1: That's quite all right. No, listen, in a way I am too, because I don't know how to react to this. On the one hand, if you believe it, it changes everything that we thought we knew.
2: Well, yes, it does.
1: Or else you've got to believe that it's a total fabrication. And I don't

0: believe that.
1: And the question becomes, why would we have been kept in the dark? See, I live not too far from Roswell as a kid, as a young kid.
0: Yes, sir.
1: A little town in West Texas, which is

0: regard to miniaturization, nanotechnology, and all the rest of it, still being fed from elsewhere. You either believe that and believe the colonel and his story, or I suppose you could believe he's crazy. Dr. Alexander suggests that has already been looked at and is certainly not the case, nor does he sound that way. He sounds like a simple, honest, old soldier who's a patriot and who is telling us the truth. And if he is, then everything we believe is all wrong. Wildcard Line, you're on the air. Hello.
1: Hello there, Art. Good morning.
0: It's Fritz in Phoenix.
1: How can anybody go to sleep after this session? It's unbelievable. I'm so hyper I can go to sleep. Anyhow, one thing is for sure, Art. The Defense Intelligence Agency and the National Security Agencies have been listening tonight.
0: I'm sure.
1: And the cat is out of the bag. I mean, the ins and outs of our intelligence system and the gravity of information that's just coming through, I mean, it's the truth. There's no other way, like you said, history in the making.
0: You've got to believe one thing or the other, Fritz. Either he's telling the truth, and I believe him to be.
1: And Art, you're part of history because this is going down, and someday people will look back and listen to the programs and say how hard we had to fight to get the information out. You're doing a fantastic job.
0: Thank you, Fritz. By the way, I guess I ought to say, if you want a copy of this program, you can get it by calling 1-800-917-4278. It would come out to be a three-hour program. By the time they deleted some of the phone difficulties we had in the beginning, and oh, it was a close call, I'll tell you. The colonel was in a hotel room and had a phone that was not serviceable, airable, and so we had the hotel staff racing up there at the very last moment to replace the phone, which they did, and I want to thank them. And I will let you know at some future point what hotel that was. I don't want to give it away tonight because he's there. But it was close. So when you delete the phone difficulties and the commercial content, it's going to come out to be a three-hour program that probably should be archived by everybody. The number again, beginning now, I guess, is 1-800-917-4278. 1-800-917-4278. On my international line, you're on the air.
2: Oh, hi. Yeah, it's Joe here. Joe here from Western Australia.
0: Western Australia. Yes, sir.
2: Yeah, I'm ringing up, but you got Major Dames on tonight, haven't you?
0: No, I do not. I had Colonel Corso on tonight, along with Dr. John Alexander.
2: Right. Well, you got to forgive me. I'm actually ringing from somewhere I don't have access to.

0: radio until I can't receive the station over here anyway. But
1: interesting, you should mention Ed Dames, though, because I've got a fax in front of me from Major Ed Dames. And Colonel Corso, an eyewitness to the alien bodies and to the alien technology, said on this program this evening that the bodies of these aliens deteriorated very rapidly. And Ed Dames, who has commented in the past on Roswell, just faxed me and said the body

0: can only be accounted for through regressive hypnosis, sir. Thank you. That's from Western Australia, and I guess I ought to give that number out. I always forget to do it, don't I? You can reach us internationally, toll-free. The number is 800-893-0903. That's 800-893-0903. East of the Rockies, you're on the air.
1: Yes, Art, KRN920, Arkansas.
0: Yes, sir.
1: Didn't Philip Corso say John McClellan was one of the senators?
0: Didn't he what?
1: John McClellan of Arkansas was one of the senators.
0: He mentioned him, yes.
1: I thought he did, and he later said John McCormick. But John McClellan was on the Un-American Committee.
0: Yes, Un-American Activities.
1: All right, and I think one of the emotions might be anger. You know, we got some of the things. How many things were kept secret?
0: How many still are kept secret? Yes. I don't know.
1: And John McClellan.
0: What I do know, though, is that I believe Colonel Corso.
1: Yes, I do, too, because John McClellan bets him for me. Because when Jimmy Carter ran, he actually apologized.
0: I know.
1: To the Arkansas people for having to vote for him. For party loyalty. That was his
0: well,
1: last.
0: Jimmy Carter made some other apologies, too. Thank you. Jimmy Carter, I believe, was well aware of much of what the colonel just said tonight. And more. No doubt more. And Jimmy Carter, as you know, when he ran for office, said that he would reveal to the American public, as a campaign promise, what he found out about extraterrestrial life.

cold, and tears formed in his eyes. And he never really said anything about it. And that was the end of the encounter. But it says a lot, doesn't it? Because whatever you may or may not think, or I may or may not think, of the effectiveness of Jimmy Carter as president, one thing he was an honest man, still is, an honest man. And what is it they could have told Jimmy Carter that would have prevented him from keeping his campaign promise? What single thing could have been so profound that to this very day,

Jimmy Carter has such an internal struggle because he's such an honest man, and he is, no matter what else you think of him, that it would bring him to tears to not be able to tell the truth. That's worth a little thought. What could be so profound that you could tell a president that would cause him to break that promise? I don't know. I've been thinking about that one for a long time. Anyway, reaction to the interview with Colonel Philip Corso, his book The Day After Roswell, probably should have been titled The Years After Roswell. Because if you believe it, and I don't see how you cannot, then all of history, recent modern technological history, has got to be rewritten. And the lies, oh my, the lies. This is CBC.

0: Art Bell is taking calls on the Wild Card Line at 702-727-1295. That's 702-727-1295. First-time callers can reach Art Bell at 702-727-1222. 702-727-1222. Now, here again, Art Bell.
1: Good morning, everybody. Well, we'll be in open lines from now through the end of the program. And you heard from Colonel Corso tonight, and I'm seeking reaction, and I'm sure I'm going

0: And I've got a very interesting facts here, and we will explore it in a moment. All right, listen to this. Dear Art, you once said that no one has shown any evidence yet to prove the alien autopsy film to be a fake. Tonight, your guest said that the recovered bodies from the Roswell crash had no sex organs. The autopsy film clearly showed female genitalia. So, which is true? One has to be a hoax. Barry in Arizona. Well, Barry, I would observe the following. If you listen to the Colonel carefully, he suggested, number one, not only was there no sex organ, but there were no there was no eyes, there was no mouth. There was very little relationship in what he described to what was shown in the alien autopsy. However, to take your point, in what I saw in the alien autopsy, there was no sex. I think that what you did see in the alien autopsy did not clearly show a female sex organ. It showed a lack of anything, or at least that's my recollection. It showed a lack of really anything. So again, that's my recollection, but beyond question, what the Colonel described and what was in the alien autopsy are clearly entirely different things. West of the Rockies, you're on the air. Hello.
1: Hi, Art. This is Donna from Anchorage. I just want to make one quick comment about tonight's show.
0: Sure.
1: I found it very interesting and not sure how to react to the whole situation of what we heard tonight on the radio, but I think it's a good idea to

0: that if you could get a tape of the show to your friend who does the reverse speech stuff, that might be interesting to listen to also.
1: I would imagine that could be arranged.
0: Yeah, I think.
1: And I would bet you, I would be willing to bet you a substantial amount of money that you would find the colonel was congruent.
0: Oh, I would probably say so, but I would think it would be very, very interesting to hear what has to be said in the reverse speech.
1: I mean, I've thought of this a million different ways. What possible reason would an 82-year-old man who hobnobbed with presidents, was in the exact position he said he was in, doing exactly what he said he was doing, why would such a man concoct a great fish story like this? I don't buy it.
0: I don't think it's even feasible that he would even think about concocting the story. It's a pretty amazing thing to have heard and to think about.
1: Yes,
0: you know?
1: And so if you believe it, then our history is a lie.
0: Very true. Yeah.
1: But your suggestion is a valuable one, and I will pursue it.
0: Thank you, Art. We love your show.
1: Thank you. Take care. Why not? And I'll bet you anything it comes out congruent. Anybody want to lay a little bet on that one? I guess we're not supposed to do that kind of thing, huh? But I bet all the time on things. I've got a couple of bets going right now that I really can't tell you about. First time caller line, you're on the air. Hello. Hello there.
2: Hi.
1: Hi.
2: I have a question.
1: Good. Where are you?
2: I'm in Phoenix, Arizona.
1: Phoenix, all right. What is your

0: My guest is Jim Keith tomorrow night. He wrote a book called Casebook, Men in Black, a Casebook. Actual cases of the men in black. In my mind, I think that I probably placed the men in black business pretty much with the black helicopter business. However, it is reasonable to conclude, if you believe what the colonel had to say over the last several hours, and I do, that on occasions when evidence manifested itself that would have blown all this wide open, those who would keep it secret would send their agents to confiscate or discredit witnesses, and those would be what we know as the men in black. So if what Colonel Corso said is true, then the men in black may be true, or perhaps there is a germ of truth that has grown into a myth that we now know as the men in black. West of the Rockies, you're on the air.
1: Yes. I had a comment about tonight's show.
0: Okay.
1: Yes, sir. I didn't hear all of it, but I'd heard the previous interview on Dreamland with Colonel Corso.
0: Right, which was essentially, it was a little different than tonight, but essentially the same information.

0: Yes, and I haven't read the book. I'd be very interested in doing so. But I've got to say, firstly, I'm a big fan of your show, but I'm very skeptical about this, and I think that people shouldn't get too excited too quickly. There are a number of things that concern me here. Firstly, if you think about the technology involved in fiber optics, integrated circuits, and such,
1: yes,
0: this is really most of this was a logical extension of existing technology.
1: You're going to have to lay down some foundation for that one because I don't see it.
0: Well, just as the transistor represented early experimentation with solid-state technology, and that was an extension of vacuum tubes and such, the integrated circuit...
1: Wait a minute. One at a time here, all right?
0: All right.
1: A transistor is not a logical extension of a vacuum tube.
0: In the sense that both involve amplification... It is... Obviously, one involves solid state, and the other is a completely different form of technology. But what I'm really alluding to is the advance of technology over time, the progression of technology.

0: over time. And I think that when Corso's book first came out, didn't somebody look at and actually interview some of the major companies that held patents or whose employees had actually patented some?
1: Did
0: of
1: you
0: technology?
1: Not hear Colonel Corso say that they were encouraged to file patents on this technology that was developed with budget money that he supplied?
0: But I find that interesting, too, because I have worked on a number of major government research programs. I'm familiar with government contracts, and a couple of them were so-called black programs, classified programs. And that would be a very unusual way to proceed. In fact, the government normally would only provide that kind of data in the course of a government contract, a contract for the development of some product or some technology.
1: That's exactly what he said he did.
0: Well, again, so you have to forgive me. I didn't hear all of the show earlier, and I may have missed that part of it. But normally, until very recently, the government would retain patent rights for itself and not grant those kind of rights to the contractor. Now, this may have been a very unusual case, but I also don't know here what criteria the government used.
1: Okay, well, first of all, you're quite correct. You missed all of that foundation that was laid at the beginning of the program. So where are you located?
0: Glendale, California.
1: Glendale. All right. I'm not sure if you get the repeat Saturday night in Glendale on KABC. You might not.
0: I don't think we do, no.
1: So you might have missed it, and you might be out of luck because we laid all of that foundation at the beginning of the program. I appreciate your call, sir, but I disagree with you that it was a natural progression from vacuum tube technology to solid state. There's no natural progression there at all. Yes, both devices produce amplification. But the method, there is no natural progression you could cite with regard to the methods. And as far as fiber optics is concerned, that technology offers us more than we can even contemplate today, as it's laid out. So, no, I buy what the Colonel had to say. What about you? First time caller line, you're on the air.
2: Thank you very much for taking my phone call, Art. My name is Pat from San Pedro, which is in the Southern California area.
1: Yes, sir.
2: Art, earlier you asked your guest, the lieutenant, whether or not the Congress should
1: Lieutenant Colonel.

0: lieutenant colonel.
1: Yes.
0: Should have a open, somewhat of a public hearing on the claims that he's been making, which I think was very wise of you. And what I would like to do as one of your many millions of listeners is ask you to possibly have maybe your, I forgot his name, the reversal person?
1: David Oates.
0: David Oates, to do some reversals on what he's been saying. And that way we can start from the beginning, which would be with the Art Bell Show, have the reversals done, and then we can confirm the colonel's sayings. Can we not do that, Art?
1: Yes, and I told a caller from Anchorage, Alaska, a few minutes ago that we will do that.
0: That's beautiful, and excuse me for not hearing that. And if I may ask one more question, John Alexander was talking about how he's been developing or is involved in the non-lethal
1: weapons technology.
0: Weapons. What is that? What kind of non-lethal weapons are we talking about? Squirt guns? I mean, what is it that he's involved in? What type of non-lethal? I mean,
1: well, that
0: we
1: would
0: talk
1: take,
0: about war.
1: That,
0: yeah,
1: that would kill. That would take a show to do with John Alexander, which, by the way, I have done, and we will do another. It would take too much time right now. But weapons, sir, when they're talking about non-lethal weapons, and you're talking about war, it is more desirable to, for example, take your enemy, to cripple your enemy, to hurt your enemy, as opposed to killing. Now, if you and I are having a war and I've got 100 guys and you've got 100 guys,
0: right,
1: and we're shooting at each other, mm-hmm, I'm better off wounding one of your guys, because when I do, it's going to take one or two more of your guys to take him behind the lines. And in other words, you take out not just one, but two or three.
0: Yeah, I hear what you're saying, Art, but I've heard so many other times also that there's no rules to war, and you just go in and just annihilate them. And,
1: well, since when, sir? Since when?
0: Well,
1: since the Second World War, since we dropped the atomic bomb, maybe.
0: Absolutely.
1: But Vietnam, did we go in that war to win it? We could have won it. Did we, though? No.
0: Unfortunately not. You know why?
1: Go back to Korea. Did we? We could have won that war. We had the bomb. We could have dropped it. Did we?
0: You know the reason why we didn't win those wars, Art?
1: Because we didn't have the will.
0: And why didn't we have the will?
1: You tell me.
0: I think it's because we didn't know what we were fighting about, and there really wasn't any particular direction to go into, and it was a governmental type of setup war, unfortunately. You know, it was like a war. It seems to me, now, I wasn't there.
1: Well, you gave me a definition of what war was, and I gave you two wars that were not that at all. So, thank you very much for the call. If you're asking about why develop non-lethal technology, why develop non-lethal weapons, I gave you the answer. The very nature of modern warfare is not as you suggested. In a perfect world, it would be. In other words, once you're going to literally go to war with another country, and you are going to commit the lives, the flesh, the blood of your countrymen, you don't fight a partial war. I know about that. I know about Vietnam. And I'll tell you something. If I could have put my hands around Lyndon Johnson's neck, I would have strangled him until there was no life left. That man committed

0: we could like unite ourselves for the one common goal of reaching out into the stars, you know what I'm saying?
1: Well, according to the Colonel, these are not necessarily

0: our friends.
1: Well, that's true, but that would unite us against one common enemy then. So I'm thinking if...
0: One reason we might not know about it is, if our government is, as the colonel suggests, fully aware,
1: yeah,
0: and they have no control, they still haven't figured out all of the technology,
1: yeah,
0: and they can't control what flies in our skies, then they're not going to admit it's there, because
1: yeah,
0: they can't do a damn thing about it.
1: Yeah. So I think then the government's going, I think that they're going at a wrong angle. I think that if they told us, we'd all be much happier and more stable, because we'd have a common foe to unite against. If you were talking about World War II, well, all of us, all allies, went against a common foe, and for a while there, we're all united, even with Russia.
0: How old are you?
1: I am 20 years old.
0: 20. So you really don't remember a lot of the Reagan administration, do you?
1: No.
0: There were many times when Ronald Reagan made reference to exactly what you're suggesting. He said, if there are others, then we would unite as a world to fight them. Ronald Reagan said that again and again and again, at least 4 or 5 times during his presidency.
1: Okay.
0: Why would you think he'd say something like that?
1: Really don't know. I guess to prepare ourselves, or I'm not exactly sure why he would say that, but
0: Maybe he knew something that he wanted us to think about.
1: Oh, I think Mr. Reagan knew a lot more than he probably told us about a lot of things too.
0: You bet. If any president knew, sir, I think probably President Reagan would have known. I want to read you something very quickly. This is from Tim Cannon, who is the president of the Art Bell chat clubs that are growing up all over the place. Art. The Art Bell chat clubs are going strong. I, however, am not. I've broken my jaw and am now having complications from the injury. I've lost most of the feeling on the left side of my face and will be visiting a specialist in oral surgery. But things have been taken care of by Dan Kettler, Rose North, and James Fagan, who are filling in for me till such time as I can return. They are working with each other and with me to make sure things are handled. The new chat club voicemail number is... Do you have your pencils, folks? Area code 303-571-9301. I'll give that again. And he signs it, as always, thanks for your time, Tim Cannon, Art Bell Chat Club president. So Tim is down, not down for the count, but down. I'm so sorry to hear it, Tim. The Art Bell Chat Clubs, however, continue. And there is a new number. So if you are wanting to form one or wanting to be in contact with headquarters, the number is area code 303-571-9301. One more time, because this is important. Area code 303-571-9301. By the way, my book, The Quickening, is now available in bookstores across America. Just about any bookstore you care to go in, I've got a list here. But you should be able to go into any bookstore and say, I'd like to get a copy of The Quickening by Art Bell, and get it. I am Art Bell, and this is CBC.
2: The monumental seminar, which we started last week with Terrence McKenna and Rhianne Eisler, entitled Man and Woman at the End of History. We worked our way up. We did about a third... about a third of the seminar last week, and we'll do another big chunk tonight as our Earth Tuesday program. Man and Woman at the End of History took place at the Ojai Foundation in June, and the description of

This seminar examines how one of the most fundamental human relationships, that between male and female, shapes our relationship to technology and ultimately to culture and nature. We will look at the forms of relationships between women and men in the shift from a society based on domination to one based on partnership. This is an exploration of how feminism, technology, and the telling of a new story will contribute to rescuing us from history. Rianne Eisler is an internationally known scholar, social activist, futurist, and author of The Chalice and the Blade.

0: Westacott, and Ashley Montague, among others. The Chalice and the Blade. She is co-director of the Center for Partnership Studies and a member of the General Evolution Research Group, a multinational group of scientists concerned with the social relevance of new theories and discoveries. Terence McKenna has spent 25 years researching philosophy, shamanism, and ethnopharmacology. He is co-author of The Invisible Landscape and co-founder of Botanical Dimensions, a nonprofit refuge for endangered and rare plant species. So we will get right to the seminar. There has been a break, and the gang is gathering at the end of the first break. KPFK Los Angeles.
1: Shall we take up where we left off, or start somewhere else?
2: Isn't it the same thing?
1: Yes. Well, as I recall, at the close of the morning, what we had come to was talking about the primacy of the shamanic experience and where it fell as a causal factor into the genesis of partnership society and its dissolution into dominator society. To me, that's tied up with, and I indicated this at the end of the morning, with the issue

of personal felt experience, and that this is the cultural domain over which the turf war is fought between the dominator and the partnership way of thinking about things. Empowering ourselves through immersion in the felt moment is the partnership way of being. It is immediate, it is emotional, it is translinguistic, and it feeds itself, it nourishes. The other way of relating to experience is through a

0: Are you agreeing, or do you need help?
1: Look on Rihanna's face.
0: So, partnership is revivifying immediate experience. Well, then, what are the limits of immediate experience? And this leads, in my mind, directly to the question of the psychedelic plants. It is possible to go from birth to the grave without ever having a psychedelic experience. But it's also to make that same pilgrimage and never have a sexual experience. Well, since the center of my ethos is empowering the felt presence of the immediate, to me, those things are abominations. That withholding of involvement in the parameters of what one can know, but more importantly, what one can feel. And this is a hard thing to put across in the present milieu, because, believe it or not, very few people have had the psychedelic experience, the shamanically centered thousand volt center of the mandala experience. And it isn't about who has taken drugs and who has not. I constantly talk to people where by careful questioning you can satisfy yourself that though they've taken 10 different kinds of drugs multiples of times, they never actually touched the pith essence of the experience, because the plants are not a sine qua non. They are necessary but not sufficient. What is also necessary is a good heart, clear intention, and a setting which reinforces and focuses what is being attempted. But to me, the big news

I wonder if the back will go next. Last time I didn't mention it, and then I swore, you know, I should mention it. Your world is falling apart all around you, and you just keep going. Anyway, to me, the really big news is that there is this dimension of reality that is accessible to 90% of everyone in some form or another, but that is secret because of the need in this culture to preserve sort of this flat earth myth. It isn't a flat earth, but a mute nature. That's the myth that the dominator culture must keep in place. Sartre actually said this. He said, nature is mute. Therefore, the world gives no compass for the formation of human ethics. This is psychosis, this kind of talk, because nature is not mute. You need only have ears to hear. And the ears to hear the message of nature are the practices and techniques of ecstatic shamanism, which is still alive and well. In the Amazon, in Indonesia, in South

unfertilized eggs and sperms and spores, and these are the subtle processes in nature. What 2,000 years of pursuing a dominator theory and trying to understand nature has brought us to is the potential for nuclear Armageddon and an inability to solve the three-body problem, which means essentially we have remained in an extremely infantile situation with regard to the living state. And the living state is the precondition of our being. This is why I think Rupert's work is so important. He offers a new understanding of the living state, and upon that new biology, that new empowering of life to be perceived as what it is, I think there will be a new sociology that will empower us to see ourselves as

0: seeking the answer. It's about facing it. And this means nature, which is the God. Partnership ground out of which humanity comes, men and women. You might respond to that.
1: You touch, you're like fireworks. I told you that yesterday. You just illuminate so many things so quickly and then pass from one to the other. But I will do it in my own nonlinear fashion. I guess since you ended with the goddess, I would like to begin with the goddess. I had requested that somebody bring a book. Do we have it here, The Talus and the Blade?
2: And I forgot.
3: Oh, I have.
1: You have a copy, because on the cover is a picture. And sometimes a picture can speak louder than a thousand words. This is just one of thousands and thousands and thousands of figurines. Not all of them look like this. I want to make that very clear. But she happens to manifest something that I think is very important in terms of our conversation and our celebration here. Because what she, if you look at her, I think you can see her because of the great, you know, contrast with the red. If you first look at her, you can see, of course, the breasts. And that, you know, that's female. But actually, the shape is phallic, isn't it? So she's androgynous, isn't she? And then the other thing that you see, if you look at her very closely, she has a beak. She's a bird goddess. She's part animal. Of course, the angels are the descendants of the bird goddess.
4: Does she have leaves, too? Is she part plant?
1: Not in this picture. And that's a very interesting thing, because as a matter of fact, there are many incisions on many of the... And early language, early writing, if you will. I guess one of my favorites is the cross. I want to tell you about the cross, because we're talking about different meanings of different things, of different basic symbols, including the symbol of shamanism, depending on which of these two possibilities for us, these two models, which are abstractions, of course, we orient to. And it's very interesting, because many of the early figures of the goddess had incised in them the cross, but it was in the, very often it was like the X form of the cross. And what it stood for, of course, was the unity, the various points of the compass, because these people were very sophisticated astronomically, as you probably have surmised, any of you who have looked at Stonehenge reproductions, for example. But even if you go back way into the Paleolithic, 20,000 years ago, they were already into some really remarkable record keeping. Some of it may have been, as a matter of fact, begun with women's menstrual cycles. I think that arresting fact that blood, the life-giving blood, comes, must have really inspired some woman to try to figure out when would this essentially supernatural event be experienced again. So, but I want to stay with the cross. Then later on, in Egyptian hieroglyphics, the cross is still, you know, a symbol of life. But when you move into the Dominator era, which you begin to find, and you find it way before the Romans and way before the crucifixion, you find that the Assyrians had this lovely habit of impaling people on crosses. You see Tiglath-Pileser, whole, you know, I mean, this whole panorama of the whole city practically impaled. I mean, just brutality. So the cross became what? It became not a symbol of life and regeneration, but it became a symbol of brutal death. And of course, then comes the early Christianity, Jesus, preaching a partnership spirituality, associating freely with women, violating, even in the official Gospels, you find this, of course, his disciples marveling that he associates with women and with no one else present, like the woman at the well. You know, I mean, how many's Iran, you could probably get killed for doing that. And so it was in this very rigidly male-dominant, you know, very hierarchic, violent society that he was, you know, challenging. And he broke those taboos, and he preached partnership. And, of course, what we do in these hybrid societies, the women are ignored, basically, and ridiculed, and forget it, but the men are usually crucified and canonized. And so, well, you kill them, and then you say, oh, weren't they wonderful? Martin Luther King, Gandhi, you know. I mean, all of... So that's, you know, so of course, you know, he gets crucified on a cross, but early Christianity tries to, again, revive the old symbolism, doesn't it, of the cross, as a symbol not only of

dying on this awful thing. But the old symbolism of life and regeneration, rebirth, the rebirth. And of course, Christianity obviously is a very direct descendant of the old religion, only a very interesting thing happened along the way, folks, which is that the Great Mother, you know, the goddess, well, at first she was dropped completely. And then when the troubadour movement, and this was a time of tremendous partnership resurgence, and we don't have time for it, but it's very, very fascinating because the troubadour courtly love has some relationship to tantric yoga, and we won't go into that. But I mean, I just want to leave you with that because it's really extraordinary, the commonalities we begin to see. But the troubadours introduced this thing called Mariology, which the church authorities say this is unheard of. It has never been heard of. Well, now

0: icon of regeneration. But of death, and the Ku Klux Klan with its white cross is a very, very good modern illustration. And the reason I think I went through this with you is not only because intrinsically it's so interesting to really reclaim some of our basic and ancient symbols, because all of these symbols can have so many meanings, is what I'm really trying to say, depending on what prism we use for it, but to really lead into perhaps a look at shamanism from that perspective, because I have sort of a sense about the shamanic experience that we're talking about a number of experiences. And I feel sort of a need to say again that I feel that there are many paths to what, I don't even know that we need to call it the shamanic experience, because shamanism per se, as you pointed out, is the healer. You know, that is the healing function. And it may mean not only physical healing, but spiritual healing, which we are now rediscovering, folks. It's related. You know, the ancients kind of understood that. But now we're beginning to understand, you know, with holistic medicine that, you know, that the two go together, that, you know, nature and spirituality are related. Perhaps we can speak about it as the ecstatic experience, the experience of gnosis. And I would say that there are many paths to the experience of gnosis. That the use of nature involves not only the use of plants, but the use of even our own breath, which is a way, you know, through meditation. It involves sexual, you know, tantric yoga has the remnants of what I think was a view of sex as sacrament still in it, but of course it's become very male-centered. You know, everything is he gets access to to Shakti, which is of course, you know, the creative force, the goddess, through the woman, but somehow she's become this passive agent of the whole thing. Go ahead, I'm sorry.
1: Very little, the god is very big and there's a tiny little woman on it.
0: And isn't that amazing, because you see Shakti, of course, is the whole concept is that you have access. Well, look, I mean, the vulva, the vagina was sacred in the Paleolithic. You see the what we call the inverted triangle, and it's sacred. And you see that in Indian iconography. So, yes, I mean, this was, you know, the idea that that this is a cunt, you know, our worst and most contemptuous swear word would have been such blasphemy, as it should be, again, to us. We have to reclaim, really, the spirituality of our sexuality. But I think the sexual experience can be, not always, you know, I mean, it doesn't mean that it's going to be very serious and solemn all the time either, but it can also be another avenue, that is a natural avenue. So I would like to perhaps put this in the context of larger paths. And of course, we all know about the path of having that aha experience of the oneness through fasting, through chanting, through all kinds of hypnotic things. But there's no question in my mind that the plant experience is one of the quickest and one of the most powerful avenues. But the real issue, and I want to really talk about it, I was talking to you earlier, I want to put it in the modern context in the 60s, because that's a very important case history for us, and we must learn. If we don't want to learn from the past, we really are in deep trouble. What happened in the 60s, as you know, was that, yes, that the use of hallucinogens was part of this awakening, you know, the flower children, the counterculture. But then some really dreadful things happened. And what happened, of course, was the co-option of the drug culture as, again, the opiate of the people. The politics, the true politics, in the sense of transformation, not Republican, Democrat, or, you know, or Reagan, or, you know, whatever, but the true politics of transformation from the dominator to the partnership, society got completely co-opted, didn't it, through the drug experience. And historically, the use of opiates, for example, mm-hmm. in China is a very vivid example, but hashish, you know, you name it, you've got it, has literally been a way to get people to accept the most miserable, the most virulent, the most brutal of oppression from their overlords. So I think that it's so important, if we're talking about this as a technology, that it can be a technology of domination just as easily as it can be a technology of actualization. And I'm not going to dispute that what you're saying, that some of the natural plants are less likely to be used that way, that it's mostly the chemical ones, but I'm not 100% sure, because look at the opiates.
2: Well, I don't think opium was really a problem number one until the British, as a matter of

state policy manipulated opium production in the Far East, and then secondly, until the invention of morphine and the family of synthetics. I mean, opium use, as you mentioned, goes back to Minoan times and probably earlier. No, we have a remarkable ability to pervert. And I think it was Ludwig von Bertalanffy, one of the founders of general systems theory, who said, people are not machines, but in every situation where they are offered the opportunity to behave like machines, they will so behave. We have to be, this maybe brings up something we should talk about because it was requested and it seems germane here. And this is the problem of addiction and habit. And addiction is merely a special type of habit. And I think we can agree that habit in all forms kills what we want to bring to flower in life. Because as a habit sets in, attention can go elsewhere. And then that part of life is somehow on automatic. It has become a machine-like function. So we are now being told that we're in the midst of a tremendous political crisis that goes under the banner of the drug problem. But the drug problem is an addiction problem. And the addiction is, in my mind, the addiction of intelligence agencies to vast amounts of untraceable money. This is the addiction which drives the global drug problem. But, of course, it is true that there are chemical dependencies. And this is a very interesting thing about human beings. Something, and I'll talk about this a bit more tomorrow, but something about our ability to be omnivorous, to eat all kinds of things, has lain us open to, perhaps manipulation is too strong a word, but certainly to evolutionarily selective pressures that are not ordinarily present. Because, you know, most animals eat a few foods. Many animals eat only one food. Our ability to be omnivorous has exposed us over the last 4 or 5 million years to a vast number of mutagenic and synergistic compounds that may have been responsible for such things as the prolongation of adolescence in our species, the way in which lactation occurs, a number of physiological factors in our makeup that we take for granted may be fairly recent acquisitions having to do with our omnivorous diet. And drugs come into this at some point too, because for instance, in the case of psilocybin, very small amounts of psilocybin in the diet are not detectable at all as a psychological impression, but tests have shown that very small amounts of psilocybin

increased visual acuity. Well, you don't have to have studied too much evolutionary biology to know that if you have a population of animals and something in the food chain is increasing the visual acuity of some of them, those animals are going to have a more successful reproductive strategy than their competitors, and that trait will be reinforced and strengthened. So we have been sculpted by nature through our foraging habits, and Rian stressed the notion of template, and I think that's very important. Human beings are templated out of nature. We have been shaped by unusual evolutionary forces. And when you look at us, we clearly play an unusual evolutionary role. We are some kind of trigger species for mode shifts that affect the entire planet. And if you take the notion of Gaia seriously and don't simply think of Gaia, if you don't simply replace the old man with the long white beard with a beautiful young woman as an abstraction, but actually try to, what is Gaia? Gaia is the set of integrated informational control systems which regulate and maintain and stabilize all life and all biological processes on this planet. And the way this is done is through chemical messengers, enzymes, stimulants, depressants, enhancers. All of these things push and

pull on the morphogenetic field in which everything on the planet is bound. To me, the great miracle on this planet is us. We are the great unlikelihood. If this planet were as it was even 5 million years ago, Darwinian mechanics properly modified would be sufficient to account for what was present: natural ecosystems, animals in competitive and adaptive relationship. But we really are as alien as an alien spacecraft would be. We are the great imponderable here. And I think that nature is at play with itself and is calling out of the primates a gene swarm that is in self-reflection of what is otherwise a planetary intent. And that's why

listen to these ineffable emotions about destiny and transformation. And someone this morning asked about history and what was it good for. It's the long turn of the spiral. You know, the prodigal son is somehow in a better position for having made the peregrination, the journey into alienation, and then returns enriched to the tribal encampment.

development. I think of European civilization as a prodigal phenomenon, but a prodigal phenomenon that will be redeemed when we return to the tribal societies we split away from 6,000-7,000 years ago, but return now with a tremendous empowering knowledge

0: a suspicion. I think we didn't get where we were by making unfounded assumptions. We got to this place by being very careful where we put our attention. And I think we've done rather well. And there's a kind of denigration of the historical process, but that's if you come from the school that believes we're fallen angels. If you come from the school that believes we're risen apes, then we haven't done too badly.
1: That's right.
0: That's exactly it. And culture is an addiction. That's why I maintain in this the question of the psychedelics, we have to define these things operationally. And really, the psychedelics are the enzymes which dissolve habitual behavior patterns and return us to a tabula rasa, where then new instructions can be etched in and new pathways explored. That's the reason that the psychedelics are so unsettling to the establishment, because they are not part of the quote-unquote drug problem, because they involve very small numbers of people and very small amounts of money, but very big ideas and very large willingness to question the idols of the tribe. And that's much more unsettling than a few illicit millionaires.
2: I'm just interested because you started out by talking about the importance of context and the importance of the proper, whatever proper means, but in order to have that gnosis experience. And if we're living in the midst of, because I don't know about whether or not the partnership ever existed in purity. You were saying it was an ideal, and there was probably my sense of it, because I haven't done that much reading, but my sense, based on what I know about myself and what I've seen around me, the way people are, there was probably, I think, always a mixture of dominance relationships and partnership relationships, and that you could have a balance that was predominantly partnership and a balance that was predominantly something else. And it's, I don't know, because I've never seen it, you know, where people were exclusively working in partnership. But to get back to context, how can you... The co-opting seems such a natural thing because we live in a dominant paradigm, so that if you're going to do psychedelics and dissolve, say, your own ego and defenses and stuff like that, what are you going to put in its place without having seen the models? What kind of context can you construct for yourself so that you're doing that and you can be pretty safely? And the reason I'm asking is because I've seen people, well-intentioned people who intended only to dissolve their ego so that they could be something better, become something very dysfunctional. And so that's why I'm asking the question, and I wonder if you would address that context issue.
0: Is it to me?
2: Whoever would like to talk about it, I think it needs
0: well,
2: to be brought up.
0: Maybe we both have something to say. Rian mentioned the 60s as a less than ideal situation, as it turned out. If you look back at the literature of the underground in the 60s, certain things that we take completely for granted are totally absent. One of them is any sense of the historical

0: honest that those people in the 1960s thought they were discovering something brand new, not the oldest religion in the world. The way we create a context to address your question is by creating a community. We can advance no faster than the envelope of language in which we are embedded, and the material manifestation of our linguistic sphere is our affinity group, our community. That's why I think one of the most important things about these kinds of get-togethers is for you people to see and recognize each other, because it's the awareness of these things is still a very closely held thing. And you should recognize in each other your affinity group. You are self-selected by yourselves to be here today. And in the spirit of the partnership and ignoring the hierarchy, it is not, I mean, I abhor all this guru worship and all this stuff because it's just a bunch of crap. You know, nobody knows anything more than anybody else. Transformation is a community project. It can't be anything else.
1: Oh, thank you very much.
0: But Rian, you might want to say something.
2: Yes, I do want to say, well, I of course agree with you completely that the creation of community is essential, but I would define community more broadly in the sense that it is not enough that we have our little island, if you will, because in order to survive in the, quote, real world, we either change that world or we're constantly being pulled into dominator modes of thinking and of rationalizing what we do and of behaving. So that's the first point. I would like to say that there are some very clear strategies that I think are very, very important. One of them, it has been until now generally sort of been thought of as being perhaps impractical. It relates to this whole idea of education, but education on a far deeper level than what we've often talked about it. And of course, it also relates to this whole notion of morphogenetic fields, of a kind of a telepathic kind of thing that happens with images. Now, I think that one of the most important tasks that we have before us now, and we are all creative people. I mean, our creativity really, the dominator model and creativity are antithetical to each other, so the image of the starving artist is very appropriate, you know, for the dominator model. It's very inappropriate, you know, for a society that values, you know, the creativity that would be more

the Partnership Society, is for us to create images that are not just, I think, the age of protest, you know, of being against. I met a lovely young woman, a 16-year-old young woman, and she said, when I read The Chalice and the Blade, I go to a school where the kids are always protesting against everything. And I suddenly realized that what they're protesting against is the dominator system, and that what we really have to do is to move beyond that and to begin to create the images that are appropriate to a partnership society. So I'm talking in terms of ideas, in terms of visual images, in terms, of course, of media, the arts, to begin to replace, to because if you go into, this is one of the things with the use of you know, what is in your imagination? If your imagination is so overcrowded with dominator images, are you really going to be able to surface, you know, and have this transformation? So I think that's a very practical thing. Those of you who are in the media, take it very, very seriously, please. And it's fun, anyway, to work this way. And I think if some of you are in the media, I spent an evening with some of the Hollywood people recently. Basically, what we were talking about was this idea that now is the time. Because people at a certain point of addiction get to saturation. And the addiction to violence and to depersonalized, you know, mechanical sex. And, you know, I mean, I think we've gotten to the point where people are just sort of like, oh my God, they're hungry for something else. This is our moment. This is our opportunity. So images are extremely important. And I don't mean, because we live by stories. That's another thing. People live by stories. We don't, I mean, science tells us stories too. And the selfish gene story, which is an update, of course, of original sin. You know, I mean, what else is new? You know, now it isn't us, but it's the, you know, it's the gene somehow, the selfish thing. We live by these stories. So it's up

0: rather than a general. I prefer that image, and I think it's more accurate. And I think if you talk to people today who are doing the work with the brain, they'll probably move more towards, you know, the reality of that second image. And the other thing, I hate to say it to you people, but we do have to talk about economics. I mean, it's all very well to talk about the, you know, about the mystical experience and about imagery, but we have to restructure. We have to restructure. And we have to restructure the whole darn planet. So that it's more of a partnership. And that doesn't mean that there won't be some people who have more and some people who have less, but it's absolutely inexcusable with our level of technological development, including birth control technologies,
1: yes,
0: to have the kind of idiocy. But you see, the lunacy is part of the dominator system, because it's not by accident that the most rigidly dominator systems are the ones who are so rabidly against family planning, who are so rabidly against reproductive freedom for women, who are so rabidly against any other role for women, any other definition for women, other than basically male-controlled technologies of reproduction, you know, breeders preferably of men's sons. I mean, that doesn't have to be, right?
1: Mm-hmm.
0: So it's really using the most advanced technologies to move into a partnership era is one of the most extraordinary challenges. And I think that's really what this is about. It is not just to sit and contemplate ourselves, but to actually use this in an action mode, too. And putting out important ideas is very important, too. I'm not, that's part of the action. I'm sorry, yes.
2: I just want to go back to the 60s for a minute. You said that you thought that the drug culture got co-opted, or
0: yes,
2: that culture got co-opted by drugs. It seems to me that in the 60s, the certain drugs, again, to not just talking about drugs generically, but certain drugs had more to do with creating a

0: But part of it was the cocaine coming in. But part of it was also LSD, I think. I mean, it was just the whole idea of shifting from drug as a revelation experience, as a transformation experience, to one that has a terrific function in the dominator society, which is the addictive, which is to keep you right there without taking any action. That is what I meant, and I'm glad you clarified that.
1: Yes, I think what reared its ugly head and shot down the 1960s was profit. And the fact that I have no problem with LSD per se, but it has one quality which really flaws this, and that is that a single chemist in his basement can produce millions and millions of doses. That immediately raises it to the level of a social menace, because when you talk about millions of doses of a deconditioning agent, it means you're going head to head with the tough guys. And also when you're talking about being a single person being able to make millions of doses, then you're talking about multiple millions of dollars. And immediately the possibility of keeping things from getting out of hand is, I think, really diminished. The key is plant compounds and substances which have inherent trickle factors in them, where you can never get too much together at any one time, and nobody can ever get too rich, and everything. Then the mystery stays. The plants are like this, and this keeps them going. But I wanted to say something more about this context, and sort of not in great detail and semi tongue in cheek, but to show you how context works and how dominator society both insidiously invades our conception of things and also might be equally insidiously plotted against. One of the things that we take utterly for granted, I think, is the calendar. We live in a calendar of 365 days. It's a solar calendar. That means that relative to the fixed stars, the equinoctial and solstitial points are fixed. And this is a lie, or it perpetuates a misconception. It perpetuates the conception that things endure and that flux is an illusion. The solar calendar has built into it deep propagandistic assumptions in favor of the dominator model. And to see what I mean, just imagine, however seriously you care to, that we changed the calendar to a calendar with a day length of 384 days, so that our year was 13 lunations and had 19 more days in it than the solar year. If we were to adopt a calendar like this, all holidays and great festivals would do what is called precessing. They would move 19 days a year, so that when you were a child, you would recall Christmases in winter, but you would recall that in your adolescence, Christmas fell in summer, and so forth. And every 19 years, the great festivals would return to where they had been relative to the fixed stars. Well, this may seem fairly abstract and removed from common experience, but in fact, because this is sort of the great frame in which all the other little frames are suspended, we operate at a tremendous disadvantage because we are embedded in a patriarchal solar calendar which reinforces the false notion of permanence and stability. The I Ching hexagram 49 is the hexagram revolution.

0: and you might turn to it expecting a treatise on courtly politics or something like that. But what you actually read there is the news that the magician is a calendar maker. A strange notion, but it precisely addressing what I'm trying to say, that this is one of the ways in which we might revision our world to accentuate flux and flow and change and the transience and the coming to be and the falling away, rather than this constipated, death-denying, paternalistic, solar kind of point of view. So that's one notion of how context might change. And it's an interesting idea. It's not illegal to advocate calendrical reform. And it's probably not ever occurred to anyone. But believe me, in prehistory and in early Chinese history, tremendous battles were fought, and these were issues of great importance because the founders of new dynasties understood that the way to establish their reigns was to sweep away all previous calendrical conceptions and establish a zero year, and then create, in that context, all the subcontexts of their political agenda.
1: Well, it's the new order. And I think that that's so interesting because we are, of course, well, many of us, and I'm sure many of us here, are going back to the celebration of some of the most ancient festivals, the nature festivals, the solstices, the equinoxes, the full moon, the young moon. These were the most ancient holy days because they were congruent with the rhythm of nature. And I think you're quite right. What the solar calendar does, it sort of nullifies that whole cyclic spiral quality of life. But I want to get back in for a moment in that context to the issue of the use of psychedelics, because the use of them as a medium through carefully thought through and reconstituted, certainly going back to some of its ancient roots, as we're doing here, you know, with some of the music, but also adapting it for today and for tomorrow. That, and also, that really relates to the whole issue of calendar, too. I mean, to the issue of when. When are the times of the year when you do this? Because regardless of anything else, if we are to engage in this practice on a random and very frequent basis, we're not going to have a very productive economy. I mean, it's just a very simple equation, you know, because it's sort of easy to waft away then and to really not be creative. So it's an issue. I think we have to address that issue, don't we? And it goes with the issue of calendar. It goes with the issue of ritual. I mean, these things are all interconnected.
0: Yes, your remarks make me think of something Omar Stewart said, who was a botanist and anthropologist. And I don't know how serious he was, but he felt that the great transition in plant consciousness came with the invention of agriculture, that the hunting peoples could take the ecstatic hallucinogens because you could sleep in the next day. But once you got into agriculture, corn became the important plant, and there was no more getting stoned because everybody had to get up early and get out there and hoe the corn.
1: Well, of course, we don't have to get up early and hoe the corn today. But
0: does that mean we can get stoned?
1: I mean, there is something to it being a holy thing.
0: No, I agree.
1: And a sacramental thing. And that really relates to holy days and to this whole notion of it being done within a context that we have to create. I mean, we have to do nothing more or less than to create a culture. But fortunately, we have a lot of the strands to work with.
0: Yes, a successful psychedelic trip absolutely kills the desire to do it again very soon.
1: So it's a self-limiting experience.
0: Yes, it's a self-limiting experience. And the way to know whether you're doing it correctly or not is if what you're doing doesn't make you afraid, you're not doing it right.
2: On that note, we might want to think about the 10-minute stretch and...
0: Yeah. Wonderful, yeah. Wonderful.
1: Good.
3: Thank you.
0: So we thought for this closing session this afternoon, that we would hope to hear from you, and I vow to give shorter answers.
1: We've made a pact here. The two of us just go on. So we want to hear from you.
2: I just want to make one quick suggestion for to hear it addressed at some point, because I know that some people are curious about this, and that is, not everybody may know that both of you are involved in wonderful relationships, probably models for marital. And there might be a few words you could say about just the certainly the issue of dominator versus partnership comes up in marriages and relationships constantly, and how we can take some of these really wonderful ideas in terms of how we define Gaian consciousness and bring it down to how we get out of an argument. That might be just how you both deal with it must be terribly illuminating for all of us.
0: Well, I'll start. I am in a committed long-term relationship. Many of you know my partner, Kat. We've been together since 1975. We met in 1967 in Jerusalem, actually. But we were on different paths and didn't really see each other for 9 years. And we have two children, Finn, a boy 10, and Clea, a girl 7. And Rian said yesterday that partnership is preferable because it's fun. It certainly is fun. It's also a great challenge. It is the challenge, I think. There's a wonderful saying that addresses the problem of ego in the dominator situation. It's Uzbekistani, this saying. It's that a man may be a fool and not know it, but not if he's married. So, partnership is a wonderful opportunity.

and for seeing oneself as others see them. And, well, it's everything. I can't say enough about it. It's the conjunctio. It's the great challenge. It drives one to distraction. It is perhaps the transcendental object that is most personally experienced by each of us. I think it's fair to say that in our individual lives, where magic is most present, is in the matter of forming partnerships and bonding. I mean, you know, a typical example is that you can see a woman across a crowded room speaking as a man, and something passes between you, and then later you find out that what

0: What's your story?
1: Well, my story I'd like to share it with my partner, with David. Do you want to go first, David, or should I? Okay, I'll go first. Okay. I started off my partnership with David only 11 years ago. And it was a miracle, is what it was. I had a prior marriage, and that was really a terrific learning experience, I guess one says, about the unpleasant thing. But it was a classic dominator relationship, and we were both miserable. I mean, I was really getting pretty good at manipulating, actually, which is what you have to get to if you're in a dominator relationship. And it really brings out the worst in everybody. You know, the guy who's supposed to be he never apologizes. He always, he knows. I mean, by golly, his ego. And, of course, he knows that this isn't working, and so he's very tense about the whole thing, as he leaves his laundry for you to pick up on the floor. And you hate it, and you begin to hate him. And so you start manipulating. And so after a while, you're both miserable. I mean, that's really the classic pattern, isn't it? That, and people stay, and the whole difference between dominator relationships, as far as, heterosexual long-term relationships and partnership relationships, is that the bonding in one is really coercion. I mean, well, it used to be, the Don Juan, the story of Don Jose killing Carmen. I mean, if you dare leave this guy for somebody else, he'll kill you. That's a pretty good motivation not to go right there. But a lot of it, of course, more recently has been economic, especially for the women. They just couldn't get out of this rotten situation, so they kidded themselves and everybody else. So now we're starting from scratch, right? And we're all saying, wait a minute, this old stuff has made everybody literally ill. And so I was so blessed. I found David, and David found me. And we met. And he came over for lunch, and he never went home. Well, actually, he did go home because I had an appointment with an accountant that afternoon, and I had told him that I was going to go to a movie that evening, and he said to me, "You really have to go to that movie?" And I said, "No, I don't have to go to that movie." So he came back, and I have to share something with you, which is sort of funny. I was so scared of getting married again. Because getting married, especially in my generation, you carry that dominator luggage of wife, husband, and that programming. So we waited 10 years, and we finally got married. And it was wonderful because it was the three of us. We were married by a woman, which was really a terrific experience. I mean, just the three of us, and she was a gorgeous, wonderful woman wearing this beautiful robe. These colorful robes, and we all cried, and David read me his poetry, and I read him my vows, and it was a sacred moment for us. Mm. And so we do have arguments, I mean, in case you're interested, and partnership doesn't mean perfect either, but we also have developed some techniques for working them out, sometimes.
2: Why don't I tell you real quickly of the technique that we use, and then let me share with you two or three sort of interesting stories to me, centering around how we met, because they seem to have various morals, various dimensions of meaning.
1: Well, that
2: but the technique first. I really found this tremendously useful, and it was Leon's idea, and it was her reinterpretation or reworking of an idea out of co-counseling. And the idea is simply this.

got through well enough. But I feel I should add this to what I was going to say. On this conflict of strong identities, not egos. We're going through this period, see, where there's been this traditional male-dominant, female-submissive relating of the sexes. And trying to get out of it, there's an awful lot of role reversal, where the women are becoming strong, forceful, and talk a lot. And the men are becoming more submissive and sitting back and taking it and so on. Now, this is actually, if you look it over, this is a necessary part of the transition, but the transition only. Because if that pattern prevails, then we're lost. Because all you got is the flip side of the coin once again. You've got the woman

situation than you do. And there's other situations where you've got the expertise and you've got the contacts and you're down. But the secret seems to be the flexibility and knowing each other well enough to know when to flip it to the other one and let the other one take over and so on. But we've got to move toward this situation where you've got not strong and weak, or weak and weak. Another one of these patterns is the weak and the weak. And that's not so bad, you know, where people actually admit, you know, I got imperfections, you've got imperfections. Let's work together to perfect ourselves. It doesn't always work, as you know. But we've got to work toward the partnership society model, to me, is strong and strong, where you've got two strong identities, and they work out this, you know, thing according to the situation, and their relationship with nature, with all of nature, and all of life is strong, too.

0: Anyway, enough of that. That's sort of an overall thing. There was something else.
1: Co-counseling.
2: Technique.
0: Oh, co-counseling. Yeah, because this is something very practical. Okay, you got these two strong identities, and they come to the both of them are very tempted and have already regressed partly into that monstrous situation, the dominator system that got them. Now, what we do, isn't what we do. It's almost invariably, Rayon says, in effect, now look, let's have a session. And that's my cue to get out of my defensive, withdrawal, seething, type thing, to the routine we both go through is, first you say, you're forced to say, what is it? I always forget what it is.
1: It comes out of reevaluation co-counseling, and you start off by saying what's new and good.
0: Yeah, yeah, okay.
1: Which really brings you into the here and now.
0: Yeah, yeah. So you're forced to say what's new and good. And you may say, there's absolutely nothing new and good. And the other party says, you must think of something new and good. So then you think, well, it's a beautiful day. That fulfills that function. Then you have to think of what's good about myself. And you'd say, I don't feel that there's anything good about myself.

And once again, you must think about something good about yourself. And then you say, well, I can play a good harmonica. And then comes the difficult one in these quarrel situations. What's new and good about the other person? And, you know, and then you come up with, well, I think you're pretty or something like that. And that fulfills it. Then you go into your deep session where you unload, you know, and you just unload everything. And the sacred rule here, the key to this whole method working, the other party cannot interrupt. No defensive feedback, because once there is the slightest defensive feedback in this situation, you're right in that argument cycle. You know, you said this and I said this and so on. Each party unloads and the other one can't say a thing until the wind-up.